That's music by our spotlight artist here in the first hour of Return to the Source, pianist Eric Reed, from his 1998 recording on Verve Records called Manhattan Melodies. We heard him on the tune The 59th Street Bridge Song. Of course, Paul Simon's Feeling Groovy featured Eric Reed with Gregory Hutchinson on drums, Reginald Veal on bass, and we started out the set with music from his 1996 recording on Impulse Records called Music Cow. We heard his composition Frog's Legs with Gregory Hutchinson on drums, Ben Wolf on the bass, and in addition to leading his own bands, Eric Reed has also worked with people like Wayne Shorter, Jesse Norman, Patti LaBelle, Edwin Hawkins, Quincy Jones, Natalie Cole, and numerous others. Of course, he continued making music as a leader. We're going to hear some more of that, starting out with music from the 2003 release on Savant Records called Ebop. It's Eric Reed with this composition called Roller Coaster on Return

You're listening to Return to the Source, music by our spotlight artists here. In the first hour, pianist, composer, and educator Eric Reed. We just heard music from his 2002 recording on Savant Records called From My Heart. Of course, that was the tune I Should Care. Featured Dwayne Bernal on bass, Cecil Brooks III on drums. We started out the set with music from a 2003 release on Savant Records called Ebop, and we heard the composition by Eric Reed, Roller Coaster, featured Marcus Printup on trumpet, Walter Blandon Jr. on the tenor saxophone, Rodney Whitaker on bass, Rodney Green on the drums, and of course, Eric Reed has also composed and arranged music for movies, including the Eddie Murphy movie Life, plus commercials and TV spots. He's also served as the musical conductor for Alvin Ailey's Revelations with the Alvin Ailey American Dance Theater under the direction of Judith Jameson. He's also served on the faculty at the Juilliard School of Music. His latest recordings have been on the Smoke Sessions record label. In fact, we're going to hear some of that music, starting out with the title track from his 2019 recording on Smoke Sessions Records. It's his composition, Everybody Gets the Blues.

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You're listening to Return to the Source, and here in the first hour, I've been shining the jazz spotlight on pianist, composer, and educator Eric Reed. We just heard from his 2020 release on Smoke Sessions Records, the album called For Such a Time as This. His composition, Waltz, for Wallace Roney, featured Chris Lewis on saxophone, Alex Bonham on bass, and Kevin Connor on the drums. We started out the set with music from his 2019 recording on Smoke Sessions Records. In fact, we heard the title track, his composition, Everybody Gets the Blues, and that one featured Tim Green on saxophone, Mike Garola on bass, and McClenty Hunter on the drums. And of course, Eric Reed in 2020 began serving as a lecturer and artist in residence at the University of Tennessee at Knoxville. In fact, was assistant professor of jazz piano there until just recently. We're going to conclude our spotlight on Eric Reed, who continues making outstanding music and teaching as well. And we're going to hear music from his most recent recordings, including his 2025 release called Out Late. Here he is with this composition from his 2023 recording. The title track, it's his composition called Black, Brown, and Blue.

Music by our spotlight artist here in the first hour, pianist, composer, and educator Eric Reed. We just heard music from his latest recording, the 2025 release on Smoke Sessions Records called Out Late. We heard his composition, Shadow Boxing, with Nicholas Payton on trumpet, Eric Alexander on the tenor saxophone, Peter Washington on bass, Joe Farnsworth on the drums. We started out the set with the title track from his 2023 recording on Smoke Sessions Records. In fact, his composition, Black, Brown, and Blue. 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The Great Jazz continues. It's new music from pianist Charles Chin.

That's pianist Charles Chin, music from his brand new release on Cello Records called The Long Way Home. We heard it performing the Cole Porter composition Dream Dancing, featured Felix Lemurel on guitar, Bill Crow on bass, Steve Little on the drums. And of course, you're listening to Return to the Source, produced at the studios of WJAB at Alabama A&M University. I'm your host, Douglas Turner, and in hour number two, going to be shining the jazz spotlight on trumpeter Marcus Rutz. So be sure and keep your dial here for that. Return to the Source is brought to you by the African American Public Radio Consortium, NPR Distribution, and the Public Radio Satellite System. Taking us into the second hour, it's music from the latest recording by pianist Billy Childs. It's on Mack Avenue Records, and it's called Triumvirate, and it features him with Matt Penman on bass, Ari Honing on the drums. Here they are performing the tune written by Billy Childs, one called Heroes.

0: Live from NPR News in Washington, I'm Ryland Barton. The U.S. military says it's launching strikes on Iranian targets a day after it thwarted a missile attack on American forces in Jordan. In a statement, U.S. Central Command says, quote, the strikes are a powerful response to yesterday's attempted Iranian attacks on U.S. forces based in the Middle East. The escalation comes after a period of calm and has sent oil prices climbing again. Republicans threatened repercussions after Anthony Fauci repeatedly invoked the Fifth Amendment rather than answer questions during a contentious Senate hearing over COVID-19 today. NPR's Jonathan Lambert has more.
1: Here's basically how Senator Paul summarized it.
2: Publicly, Anthony Fauci promoted the theory that the virus arose naturally, while privately, he was well aware of a mountain of evidence suggesting the virus originated in the lab.
1: Scientists I've spoken with dispute that characterization. They say that the senator is cherry-picking examples from early in the pandemic when there was a lot of confusion and scientists were constantly updating what they were thinking based on new evidence. Now, most virologists think that evidence supports the virus jumping from an animal to a human, not from a lab.
0: NPR's Jonathan Lambert reporting. Todd Blanche's nomination to become attorney general has stalled. Key Republicans have demanded more assurances about the settlement that gave President Trump and members of his family protection from tax audits. The Senate Judiciary Committee had been scheduled to vote tomorrow to advance Blanche's nomination to the floor, but Republican Senators John Cornyn and Tom Tillis have threatened to withhold their support. Attorneys general from 44 states are calling on the administration to crack down on the booming prediction market industry. NPR's Bobby Allen reports.
3: The Trump administration is currently rewriting the federal rules for the prediction market industry. Companies like Kalshi and Polymarket that have thrived in Trump's second term. And Trump officials want them regulated by the federal government as a type of financial investment product, not gambling. But a newly public letter sent by 44 states sends a clear message to regulators in Washington. State officials view prediction markets as having made an end run around state laws and state taxes, especially when it comes to sports betting, which accounts for most of the billions of dollars wagered on Kalshi and Polymarket. But other topics are popular too, like politics and elections. $200 million has already been wagered on the sites ahead of the midterms. Bobby Allen, NPR News.
0: OpenAI's unintended hacking attack of another AI company was more extensive than initially reported. In an update about its investigation, the ChatGPT maker says its rogue program also broke into several publicly available services like code paste websites and screenshot services. The incident took place during a test of OpenAI's models in a supposedly inescapable lab environment, but the program broke out of the so-called sandbox and gained access to the internet. U.S. stocks fell today. This is NPR News. A new U.S. study suggests invasive mold infections can be an underappreciated threat. CDC researchers found about 450 cases in Atlanta area hospitals over 5 years, with a third of patients dying in the hospital. Mold exposure is a recurring problem after natural disasters. Every year, the residents of a Maryland retirement community brings the joy of snail mail to pen pals born in the era of texting. NPR's Lakshmi Singh reports it's helping some baby boomers and Gen Alphas build friendships.
4: Seven. Yes!
5: There's nothing like a competitive game of bingo to cement a friendship between two people born at least 60 years apart. Oakcrest Senior Living Center held a meet and greet this summer. Retirees finally met their Kingsville Elementary School pen pals after months of exchanging handwritten letters with third graders not used to waiting days, let alone weeks, for a conversation to unfold. 76-year-old Diana Lohr unexpectedly found a kindred spirit in her pen pal.
6: She has put a lot of thought into what she's saying and actually put it all together for me.
5: Pen pals bridging a generational divide. Lakshmi Singh, NPR News.
0: The people of St. Mary's in Newfoundland and Labrador can finally breathe easy after the provincial government agreed to get rid of the foul smell of rotten fish that has for years wafted over their tiny community. The source was 110 3,000-gallon tanks of fermented fish sauce left behind by the Atlantic Seafood Sauce Company more than 20 years ago. It's NPR.
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That's called Heraldi Sud by Sylvain Luc. Getting us started here for this hour, I'm Tony Mowat. Thank you so much for joining me. Charlie Hayden, next, with one called El Ciego.

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Whisper Not. That is nice. Done by John Pisano, marvelous guitarist. And he does converse. The album is titled Conversation Pieces. Yes, indeed. John Pisano. Before that, Charlie Hayden and El Ciego. That's from his album on the Verve label called Nocturne. I'm Tony Mowat. Here's a nice thing by the Count Basie Orchestra playing the music of Duke Ellington. The Count meets the Duke. It's a great version of Take the A-Train.

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Toots Tillman's playing harmonica with Mulgrew Miller at the piano. And before that, we heard Jim Snedero starting off the set, the Count Basie Orchestra, playing the music of Duke Ellington.

Once again, Karen Allison for your enjoyment. And you can't rush spring. Very good, Karen. Before that, John Faddis, Speak Like a Child, with Carlos Franzetti in the orchestra, a Carlos Franzetti arrangement to the album. Excellent collection of songs, Remembrances, featuring John Faddis. That's it for this hour. Let's conclude it with Lewis Hayes and the Cannonball Legacy Band, featuring Vincent Herring on alto. This is Unit 7.

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0: Live from NPR News in Washington, I'm Ryland Barton. Todd Blanche's nomination to become attorney general has stalled. Key Republicans have demanded more assurances about the settlement that gave President Trump and members of his family protection from tax audits. The Senate Judiciary Committee had been scheduled to vote tomorrow to advance Blanche's nomination to the floor, but it's been delayed. But Republican Senators John Cornyn and Tom Tillis have threatened to withhold their support. Stocks fell today after the Federal Reserve held interest rates steady. NPR's Scott Horsley reports all of the major stock indexes tumbled more than 1.5%.
1: The Federal Reserve's rate-setting committee voted 9-3 to leave the central bank's benchmark interest rate unchanged. The three dissenters said they would have preferred a quarter-point rate increase in an effort to curb stubborn inflation. Fed Chairman Kevin Warsh notes that market-based interest rates are already climbing, even though the Fed's benchmark hasn't changed. That's encouraging for Warsh, who wants the Fed to play a smaller role in the U.S. economy.
2: After all, the central bank need not always and everywhere be the center of attention.
1: With inflation still elevated and the war with Iran still rattling energy markets, investors see a better than even chance that the Fed will raise interest rates at its next policy meeting in September. Scott Horsley, NPR News, Washington.
0: The U.S. military says it's launching strikes on Iranian targets a day after it thwarted a missile attack on American forces in Jordan. NPR's Jane Araf says the escalation comes after a lull in fighting.
3: The U.S. and Iran paused those attacks to give diplomacy a chance, meaning messages were being exchanged through mediators. But early Wednesday, which is Tuesday evening, U.S. time, Iran fired ballistic missiles at U.S. military installations on Jordanian bases. One of them, Iran said, was a military command and control center. So CENTCOM, the U.S. military, said this was a surprise attack. And President Trump told Fox News, in words we frankly cannot repeat on air, that the U.S. would give Iran a beating.
0: NPR's Jane Araf reporting. The Trump administration is ending subsidies for Medicare drug plans. NPR's Sydney Lupkin reports some seniors will face higher premiums.
4: Under the Inflation Reduction Act, Medicare started capping patients' out-of-pocket drug spending at $2,000 last year. That change, and others that changed how plans would pay for drugs, meant insurers were on the hook for more money. At first, they didn't know how much more they'd be spending or how high to set premiums. To ease the transition for insurers, the Biden administration created temporary subsidies to stabilize premiums. The subsidies were expected to last 3 years, but are ending a year early at the end of 2026. Dr. Mehmet Oz, who oversees the Centers for Medicare and Medicaid, said on the social media platform X that it's because the subsidies are no longer needed. But the change means beneficiaries could be paying higher monthly premiums next year. Sydney Lupkin, NPR News.
0: It's NPR. Elon Musk's social media company X has launched X Money, a bank account-like service for users to send money to each other. Musk aims to turn X into an everything app, entering a market dominated by services like Venmo and Cash App. Meta's share price slumped in after-hours trading after the company reported weaker-than-expected profits. As NPR's John Ruich reports, the social media giant's revenue hit a record, but AI spending spooked investors.
5: Seen one way, Meta had a pretty good quarter. Its revenue rose 28% year-on-year to a record $60.8 billion, and it turned a multi-billion dollar profit. But its spending on artificial intelligence is growing quickly, and that's making investors nervous. The company's costs and expenses were up 55% during the quarter, and it raised the bottom end of an expected range for capital expenditures, or CapEx, this year. That's an indicator of how much it expects to spend building AI data centers. On an analyst call, CEO Mark Zuckerberg made the case that AI is helping Meta across its businesses, like Instagram and Facebook. But the news prompted investors to sell, pushing Meta's share price down by as much as 11%. John Ruich, NPR News.
0: Major League Baseball's Seattle Mariners have announced a Jimothy night for their game next Wednesday. It's in honor of a curious raccoon from the city's Ballard neighborhood that's believed to have a rare congenital spinal deformity, though he's surprisingly agile and appears to be thriving. Fans can get a Mariner.

Well, you heard of Angel Eyes. That's one called Amber Eyes, as done by Dick Titterington and his quintet. Amber Eyes is also the title of the album. I'm Tony Mowad. Thank you for joining me. It's a Wednesday, as you know by now, and I do have a lot of good jazz for you. Lou Tabakin up next. This is called Fashioned Flower.

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Kenny Drew Jr. doing Passionata from the album Passionata, one that he did as a tribute. I think I've said this before. It's a tribute to his dad. Marvelous piano player, both Kenny Drew and Kenny Drew Jr. Lou Tobacken before that. That was Fashion's Flower. Jazz for Wednesday. I'm Tony Mowat. Thank you for being there. Talk about jazz classics. Herbie Hancock right now with Tell Me a Bedtime Story.

A portrait can preserve more than a face. It can preserve a story. Syracuse Restored explores the connection between folk music legend Libba Cotton, Syracuse artist Joel Gaines, and the restoration of a

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That is so pretty. McCoy Tyner playing piano. Bobby Hutcherson on vibes. Charlotte Moffitts playing bass and Eric Harlan on drums. December, the name of that. And we also heard Lorez Alexandria doing Long Ago and Far Away. I'm Tony Mowat. Here's Claude Hopkins with Bud Johnson on tenor.

0: 'em holler.
1: Uh-huh.
2: Joey DeFrancesco, and did you hear him holler? Singing and Swinging is the album. It's on the Concord label. And before Joey D, Claude Hopkins doing On the Sunny Side of the Streets. Claude Hopkins teaming up with Bud Johnson. I'm Tony Moe, and let's conclude this hour with another combination, marvelous combination of Benny Carter and Phil Woods.

0: piano, Chris Neville. At the bass, John Lockwood. At the drums, Sherman Ferguson. And the man for whom the saxophone was invented, Phil Wood.
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0: Live from NPR News, I'm Giles Snyder. A committee vote on Todd Blanche's nomination to become President Trump's Attorney General has been delayed. The Senate Judiciary Committee had been scheduled to vote tomorrow to send Blanche's nomination to the floor, but two key committee Republicans, John Cornyn of Texas and Tom Tillis of North Carolina, say they will not support Blanche without written assurances from the Justice Department about the Trump IRS settlement. Senator Cornyn spoke to CNN earlier today.
1: Well, I think they realize now that we're serious, and I think Senator Tillis is pretty much on the same page that I am, so they better get real, and there's not much time left.
0: Both senators want it in writing that the so-called anti-weaponization fund will not move forward. The settlement also included broad tax immunity for the president. The Senate committee led by Kentucky Republican Rand Paul has scheduled a contempt vote against Dr. Anthony Fauci. The panel expected to vote next week after Fauci today repeatedly invoked the Fifth Amendment in a hearing about his handling of the COVID-19 pandemic, as NPR's Jonathan Lambert reports.
2: Dr. Fauci and Senator Paul have long sparred over the coronavirus pandemic. Days before this hearing, Paul released over 1,000 pages of Fauci's private writings, accusing him of covering up the origins of COVID-19. Fauci pointed out that he has responded to similar questions in previous testimony, and Fauci accused the senator of being obsessed with trying to get him behind bars.
3: Although it pains me to do so, because of the respect I have for the legislative branch of government, under the advice of my attorneys, I will invoke my right under the Fifth Amendment of the Constitution to refrain from answering your questions.
2: Senator Paul and other lawmakers continued asking questions, and Fauci continued declining to answer. Jonathan Lambert, NPR News.
0: To Israel now, where the Israeli military entered the home of an American Palestinian doctor in the occupied West Bank, but left several hours later after the U.S. Embassy in Israel intervened, NPR's Itai Stern reports.
4: Dr. Hassan Said Shukri from the village of Turmus Eya says Israeli soldiers came to his house and ordered him and his wife to evacuate because they wanted to use the house for military operations. Shukri alerted local officials who contacted the U.S. Embassy. About 4 hours later, the soldiers left. A State Department spokesperson told NPR that the safety and security of U.S. citizens overseas is its highest priority. Shukri told NPR he asked the soldiers why they had chosen his home, which flies an American flag. He says they told him the house overlooks an area where the military is operating. The Israeli military did not respond to NPR's request for comment. For NPR News, I'm Itai Stern in Tel Aviv.
0: And you're listening to NPR News. U.S. military says it has completed the latest wave of strikes against Iranian targets. In a statement, the military says it struck dozens of targets linked to the Revolutionary Guard Corps in response to attempted Iranian attacks Tuesday on American forces in Jordan. The military says all the Iranian missiles were intercepted. A federal jury has convicted a 28-year-old man on three terrorism-related counts stemming from the 2022 stabbing of author Salman Rushdie in western New York. From Buffalo, Toronto Public Media, Ijaz Jasil reports.
5: Hadi Matar was convicted on all three federal terrorism counts for the 2022 stabbing of Salman Rushdie. The verdict comes 1 week after Rushdie gave his testimony, recounting the brutal attack that almost took his life and left him blind in his right eye. U.S. Attorney Michael DiGiacomo called Rushdie's testimony powerful.
6: At the end, at some point, Mr. Rushdie removed his glasses so the jury could see the extent of the injury to his eye that he no longer has vision in.
5: Prosecutors argued Matar attacked Rushdie to carry out a 1989 fatwa issued by Ayatollah Ruhollah Khomeini that called for the author's death. Matar is already serving 25 years in state prison for attempted murder and now faces up to life in federal prison. For NPR News, I'm Ijaz Jasil in Buffalo.
0: Financial markets in Asia mixed in Thursday trading after Wall Street lost ground following the conclusion of the Federal Reserve.

Yeah, that's a nice groove. I like that. Junior Mance, Junior's Blues is the album. That's on Riverside. And talk about going back a few years. Some nice things on here, too. We heard Creole Love Call. That's what we heard. Creole Love Call. Starting off this hour of jazz for this Wednesday, I'm Tony Mowat. Up next is Don Byron and the Dictee Glide.

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great combination there. That was Benny Carter with Coleman Hawkins, called Blue Star from Further Definitions. It's on the Impulse label. Don Byron before that with The Dicty Glide. It's from the Bug Music album. I'm Tony Mowat. It's Wednesday Jazz. Thank you so much for being there. I am certainly enjoying it, and I hope you are too. Here's David Benoit, Waiting for Spring.

0: I'm Layla Faldin. A bit behind on the news? 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

And I forgot the gloom of the past. One look, and I had found my future at last. One look, and I had found a world completely new.

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Freddie Cole with Cyrus Chestnut doing Love Walked In, and we heard Miles Davis with John Coltrane and Cannonball, and Bill Evans, Flamenco Sketches.

Her name, Diane Witherspoon, yes. And before that, David Fathead Newman, Star Rises, the song that we heard. That's from his most recent release. It's on the High Note label. It's called Diamond Head. And that's it for this hour, my friends. I thank you so much. I'm Tony Mowat. Let's conclude it with Matt Jorgensen, Mark Seals. And this is called Fog.

0: Live from NPR News, I'm Giles Snyder. A Senate panel has postponed a planned Thursday vote on Todd Blanche's nomination for Attorney General. Two key Republican senators demanding guarantees related to the Justice Department's deal with President Trump to end his IRS lawsuit. NPR's Ryan Lucas reports.
1: Late Wednesday night, the committee announced the vote was off for now. A spokesperson said Senators John Cornyn of Texas and Tom Tillis of North Carolina, both Republicans, want written assurances from the Justice Department related to President Trump's settlement to end his IRS lawsuit over his leaked tax returns. Blanche needs the support of every committee Republican for his nomination to advance. Cornyn and Tillis have both said they won't support Blanche without the written guarantees they are seeking from the Justice Department. Ryan Lucas, NPR News, Washington.
0: Also on Capitol Hill, Dr. Anthony Fauci repeatedly invoked the Fifth Amendment during Tuesday's hearing on the COVID-19 pandemic.
2: Although it pains me to do so, because of the respect I have for the legislative branch of government and my decades-long record of cooperating with Congress, under the advice of my attorneys, I will invoke my right under the Fifth Amendment of the Constitution to refrain from answering your questions. Thank you.
0: Dr. Fauci was subpoenaed by Kentucky Senator Rand Paul to appear before the committee he chairs. The two have long sparred over the pandemic, and Fauci accused Senator Paul of being obsessed with seeing him behind bars. Paul's committee has scheduled a contempt of Congress vote against Fauci for next week. Iraqi militias hit by U.S. and Saudi airstrikes are vowing revenge. They've given the Iraqi government a deadline to respond to the attacks, and NPR's Jane Arraf has more.
3: The wave of strikes killed at least 20 fighters, according to the militias. They were buried on Wednesday, mourners at a procession in Baghdad chanting "Death to America." These are Iranian-backed militias that emerged in a security vacuum after the U.S. invasion of Iraq 2 decades ago. Some are now on the Iraqi government payroll. And while the new Iraqi prime minister has pledged to the U.S. he will rein in the armed groups, no previous Iraqi leader has had much success. A militia group that calls itself the Iraqi Resistance has given the Iraqi government a deadline of next Thursday after a major Shia commemoration to respond to the attacks. Jane Arraf, NPR News, Amman.
0: The U.S. military says it has completed what it describes as a heavy wave of strikes against Iran. In a social media post, the military said the strikes were launched in response to attempted Iranian missile attacks on a U.S. base in Jordan. This is NPR. A 28-year-old man has been convicted of federal terrorism charges stemming from the stabbing of author Salman Rushdie nearly 4 years ago. The jury delivered its verdict Wednesday in Buffalo, New York, finding Hadi Mattar guilty of all the charges against him. Mattar already serving a 25-year sentence on New York State charges linked to the attack. Actor and musician Jared Leto says he has, quote, never assaulted anyone. He was responding to a BBC documentary in which multiple women accused him of doing so, NPR's Chloe Veltman reports.
4: In the documentary Jared Leto, Hollywood's Dark Secret, four women accused the 54-year-old of sexual assault or misconduct. One woman says the actor assaulted her when she was 17. Another accuses him of statutory rape. The women, whose full names aren't used in the documentary, say these incidents occurred between 2002 and 2016. Leto has been the subject of numerous misconduct allegations over the years, but none of these have led to an arrest or criminal charges. In an emailed statement to NPR via his publicist, Leto said, "I have never sexually assaulted anyone in my entire life. These claims are absolutely and categorically false." Chloe Veltman, NPR News.
0: The Federal Reserve left its key interest rate unchanged Wednesday, despite high inflation and a spike in energy prices caused by the Iran war. After 2 days of deliberations, the Fed's rate-setting committee voted 9.

Paul Silberglight getting us started. That's called Maybe I'll Change. Paul Silberglight. How are you, everyone? I'm Tony Mowat. Later on, we're going to hear some Diana Krall and also Ellington. Some Joshua Breakstone, too. Up next is Bob Ravenscroft and the trio. And very early.

0: Apple TV's adaptation of Cape Fear streams its final episode this week. Actor Javier Bardem has won praise for his cerebral take on Max Cady, the manipulative bad guy with vengeance on his mind. You are so creepy in this show.
1: I love being creepy. Why not being creepy?
0: My conversation with Javier Bardem on the next Morning Edition from NPR News.
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3: Hi, this is Joy Rafferty, owner of California Closets of Syracuse. We've been a supporter of WAER for many years now. When it comes to advertising my small business, there are a lot of options out there. I feel that WAER's audience is the perfect fit for us. They're intelligent and loyal, exactly the kind of people we look to reach. And when people call us, they make a point to tell us they heard about California Closets on WAER.

Diana Krall's great interpretation of I Remember You from the album The Look of Love. I'm Tony Mowat. Thank you so much. How about some Moody at this point? James Moody playing flute from the Pink Panther.

0: Hi, I'm Laurel Wamsley, and I cover personal finance for NPR. That means I report on some of the questions that might keep you or your loved ones up at night. 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

Detour Ahead. That's done by Mary Ann Moore. From the Duke Ellington Legacy, we heard In a Sentimental Mood. The album is titled Thank You, Uncle Edward. It's a brand new CD. And Virginia Mayhew was featured there on tenor.

Kurt Elling with Jeff Clayton playing alto sax. Kurt Elling and Orange Blossoms in Summertime. This album, which is on the Blue Note label, is titled Flirting with Twilight. Joshua Breakstone before that. Joshua Breakstone and Jack McDuff. That was Moon River. And that's it for this hour, my friends. Arthur Blythe and John Hicks doing Naima.

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0: Live from NPR News, I'm Giles Snyder. If Democrats want to win elections with a broad coalition of voters, a new report suggests they need to focus on the economy. NPR's Tamara Keith reports on a divide between the party's college-educated liberal base and the working-class voters it needs to win over.
1: The report, called the Left's Coalition Crisis, says Democrats are losing support from working-class voters because they focus on a whole lot of issues that aren't top priorities for those voters. Joan Williams, a law professor from San Francisco, is co-author of the report.
2: The first thing that Democrats who care about culture issues have to do, and I realize this is counterintuitive, is center working class economics, and not only prices, but also wages and economic opportunities.
1: The report finds that many issues perform better when framed through the lens of working class values. Tamara Keith, NPR News.
0: Stocks fell Wednesday after the Federal Reserve decided to hold interest rates steady at around 3.6%. All of the major U.S. stock indexes closed down more than 1.5%. Speaking after the Fed's policy meeting, Chairman Kevin Warsh was optimistic about the economy.
3: Even with recent shocks, the trends are positive and reveal solid growth. Job gains have kept pace with the workforce, and the unemployment rate has changed little. Inflation remains elevated relative to the committee's 2% goal.
0: Microsoft reported solid earnings in the latest quarter, with revenue and earnings per share both beating expectations, as NPR's John Ruich reports.
4: Microsoft's revenue grew 18% and its profit rose 32% in the quarter. That was driven in part by strong demand for its cloud computing services. Revenue from Azure, its public cloud platform, surpassed $100 billion for the first time in the fiscal year that ended in June. Microsoft says demand for its cloud services exceeds its ability to serve it. As with most other big players in tech, Microsoft signaled that its spending on artificial intelligence is growing, and the company says it expects that spending to keep growing in the coming 12 months. Microsoft is a financial supporter of NPR. The company's shares rose sharply after the earnings news, but they're still down nearly 20% this year so far, with investors anxious about soaring AI spending. John Ruich, NPR News.
0: A committee vote on Todd Blanche's nomination to become President Trump's attorney general has been delayed. The Senate Judiciary Committee had been scheduled to vote Thursday to advance Blanche's nomination, but two key committee Republicans, John Cornyn of Texas and Tom Tillis of North Carolina, say they will not support Blanche without additional clarity about the controversial settlement of President Trump's lawsuit against the Internal Revenue Service. The settlement included a so-called anti-weaponization fund. This is NPR News. Authorities in Seattle offering more details about Sunday's shootout at a food festival near the Space Needle. In court documents filed Wednesday, police said bullets recovered from two bystanders who were killed do not appear to have come from the gun that a 15-year-old arrested at the scene was firing. The King County Prosecutor's Office says that teenager is facing charges of first-degree assault with a firearm enhancement, as well as unlawful possession of a handgun by someone under age 18. Officials say shell casings found at the scene indicate four separate weapons were fired during the shootout. The USDA announced Wednesday it will allocate $25 million for a second sterile fly dispersal facility in the U.S. to help combat cases of the New World screwworm parasite. From member station KJZZ, Nina Kravinsky has more from Hermosillo, Mexico.
5: The USDA announced the facility in the Arizona border town of Douglas, around 1,000 miles from the existing facility in Texas. The Arizona facility will disperse sterile New World screwworm flies, which mate with normal screwworm flies to dwindle the population, a method USDA says is the most effective for eradicating the flesh-eating parasite. The border has been closed to livestock from Mexico for over a year to protect against the spread of the parasite, but is set to reopen next month starting in Douglas, Arizona. Neither Arizona nor its southern neighbor, Sonora, have confirmed any cases.

That's called Heraldi Sud by Sylvain Luc. Getting us started here for this hour, I'm Tony Mowat. Thank you so much for joining me. Charlie Hayden, next, with one called El Ciego.

0: My name is Tony Cavan, and I'm the managing editor for Standards and Practices at NPR. I try and lead the conversation on newsroom ethics. Are we representing all viewpoints in a given story? Are we being fair to the people and institutions we're reporting on? These are just some of the questions we deal with every day before every story goes on the air. And we do it for you. This is NPR.
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Whisper Not. That is nice. Done by John Pisano, marvelous guitarist. And he does converse. The album is titled Conversation Pieces. Yes, indeed. John Pisano. Before that, Charlie Hayden and El Ciego. That's from his album on the Verve label called Nocturne. I'm Tony Mowat. Here's a nice thing by the Count Basie Orchestra playing the music of Duke Ellington. The Count meets the Duke. It's a great version of Take the A Train.

0: Apple TV's adaptation of Cape Fear streams its final episode this week. Actor Javier Bardem has won praise for his cerebral take on Max Cady, the manipulative bad guy with vengeance on his mind. You are so creepy in this show.
1: I love being creepy. 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
0: My conversation with Javier Bardem on the next Morning Edition from NPR News.
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Toots Tillman's playing harmonica with Mulgrew Miller at the piano. And before that, we heard Jim Snedero. Starting off the set, the Count Basie Orchestra playing the music of Duke Ellington.

Once again, Karen Allison for your enjoyment. And you can't rush spring. Very good, Karen. Before that, John Faddis, Speak Like a Child, with Carlos Franzetti in the orchestra. A Carlos Franzetti arrangement to the album. Excellent collection of songs, Remembrances, featuring John Faddis. That's it for this hour. Let's conclude with Lewis Hayes and the Cannonball Legacy Band, featuring Vincent Herring on alto. This is Unit 7.

0: Live from NPR News, I'm Giles Snyder. A committee vote on Todd Blanche's nomination to become President Trump's Attorney General has been delayed. The Senate Judiciary Committee had been scheduled to vote Thursday to send Blanche's nomination to the floor. But two key committee Republicans, John Cornyn of Texas and Tom Tillis of North Carolina, say they won't support Blanche without written assurances from the Justice Department about the Trump IRS settlement. Senator Cornyn spoke to CNN Wednesday.
1: Well, I think they realize now that we're serious, and I think Senator Tillis is pretty much on the same page that I am, so they better get real, and there's not much time left.
0: Both senators wanted in writing that the so-called anti-weaponization fund will not move forward. The settlement also included broad tax immunity for the president. The Senate committee led by Kentucky Republican Rand Paul has scheduled a contempt vote against Dr. Anthony Fauci. The panel is expected to move next week, vote next week, after Fauci repeatedly invoked the Fifth Amendment in Wednesday's hearing about his handling of the COVID-19 pandemic. Fauci accused Senator Paul of what he called an unhinged campaign to see him imprisoned. Stocks fell Wednesday after the Federal Reserve held interest rates steady. NPR's Scott Horsley reports all of the major stock indexes down 1.5%.
2: The Federal Reserve's rate-setting committee voted 9-3 to leave the central bank's benchmark interest rate unchanged. The three dissenters said they would have preferred a quarter-point rate increase in an effort to curb stubborn inflation. Fed Chairman Kevin Warsh notes that market-based interest rates are already climbing, even though the Fed's benchmark hasn't changed. That's encouraging for Warsh, who wants the Fed to play a smaller role in the U.S. economy.
3: After all, the central bank need not always and everywhere be the center of attention.
2: With inflation still elevated and the war with Iran still rattling energy markets, investors see a better than even chance that the Fed will raise interest rates at its next policy meeting in September. Scott Horsley, NPR News, Washington.
0: A new analysis from a civil rights group shows mosques nationwide facing increased attacks in the months since a deadly shooting at the Islamic Center of San Diego. Ulukuziz of Religion News Service reports.
4: The Council on American Islamic Relations found 17 incidents targeting mosques in May, June, and July of this year. That includes harassment, vandalism, and intimidation across a dozen states. During the same three-month period last year, CARE documented six similar incidents. In May, two teenagers shot and killed three Muslims at a mosque in San Diego. Corey Saylor is CARE's research and advocacy director. He says anti-Muslim hate has become normalized by conservative politicians.
5: Then that seems to make people feel empowered to go out and act on those fears that they feel, or express their hatred in different ways.
4: The civil rights group is calling on mosques to bolster security measures. For NPR News, I'm Ala Kuziz.
0: This is NPR News. U.S. military says it has completed the latest wave of strikes against Iranian targets. In a statement, the military says it struck dozens of targets linked to the Revolutionary Guard Corps in response to attempted Iranian attacks Tuesday on American forces in Jordan. The military says all the Iranian missiles were intercepted. A $100 billion data center campus will be built on federally owned land in far western Kentucky that once housed a uranium enrichment plant. Derek Oberle, member station WKMS, reports.
6: The privately funded project will see trillion-dollar investment firm Brookfield develop a massive 1.8-gigawatt data center, while NextEra Energy will build and operate a 2-gigawatt natural gas plant that feeds excess electricity into the regional grid. Congressman Andy Barr says Paducah played a key role in the U.S.'s post-World War II nuclear strategy, and this is another once-in-a-generation opportunity for the region.
7: A place that once helped America win the Cold War will now help America win the AI race.
6: This isn't the only big project underway around the Department of Energy's Paducah site. Two new private uranium enrichment facilities are in the works, one with connections to billionaire investor and Trump ally Peter Thiel. For NPR News, I'm Derek Oberle in Paducah, Kentucky.
0: Amid a sell-off in companies linked to the artificial intelligence boom, the financial markets in Asia mostly lowered.

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5: Let the night be filled with music and the infinitesimal cares that infest the day. Fold their tent like the Arab, and silently steal away. Yeah.

Charlie Shavers and Dawn on the Desert featured a little recitation there by Al Jazbo Collins. Yeah. Johanna Salanpai ahead of that did Woodstock. That sound familiar to you at all? This little Crosby, Stills, and Nash tune? Yeah. Well, yeah. From This Side's the name of the release. Chris Andrew on piano. Johanna Salanpai, Woodstock. Coleman Hawkins started off the set with I'll Never Be the Same from The Hawk Relaxes. Kenny Burrell on guitar. Ron Carter on bass on that particular piece. Chuck Levin's here. Got a new one now from Luke Selleck. This is off of a release called Alchemist. Luke is on bass. Jimmy Green on tenor. And the song is simply called Home.

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2: 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Actor Javier Bardem has won praise for his cerebral take on Max Cady, the manipulative bad guy with vengeance on his mind. 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

Nice. Farrah's Whitehead. And the title track to the release, For the People. Oh, yeah. Stanley Turrentine ahead of that with Pieces of Dreams. Featured Cedar Walton and Ron Carter on there with Mr. T from More Than a Mood. And Luke Selleck did the song called Home. It's off of his release called Alchemist. I'm Chuck Levins, continuing on now with the Amp Trio from the release called Three. This is a piece called Sand.

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0: Live from NPR News, I'm Chyle Snyder. On Capitol Hill, Dr. Anthony Fauci repeatedly invoked the Fifth Amendment during Tuesday's hearing on the COVID-19 pandemic.
1: Although it pains me to do so, because of the respect I have for the legislative branch of government and my decades-long record of cooperating with Congress, under the advice of my attorneys, I will invoke my right under the Fifth Amendment of the Constitution to refrain from answering your questions. Thank you.
0: Dr. Fauci was subpoenaed by Kentucky Senator Rand Paul to appear before the committee he chairs. The two have long sparred over the pandemic, and Fauci accused Senator Paul of being obsessed with seeing him behind bars. Paul's committee has scheduled a contempt of Congress vote against Fauci for next week. The Federal Reserve held its benchmark interest rate steady Wednesday, but the central bank left the door open to raise rates on the future of inflation. Remains elevated, as NPR's Scott Horsley reports.
2: This was the second rate-setting meeting led by Kevin Warsh, who took over as chairman of the central bank in May. Warsh told lawmakers this month he and his colleagues are determined to restore price stability after 5 years of uncomfortably high inflation. That task has been made harder by the U.S. war with Iran, which has triggered a spike in energy prices. Gasoline prices have moderated from their wartime peak this spring, but renewed fighting around the Strait of Hormuz could keep pump prices elevated for months to come. Three members of the Fed's rate-setting committee dissented from today's decision, saying they would have preferred to raise the benchmark rate by a quarter percentage point. Scott Horsley, NPR News, Washington.
0: The Senate Judiciary Committee has delayed a vote on Todd Blanche's nomination for Attorney General. The vote had been scheduled for later this morning, but two key Republicans, Texas Senator John Cornyn and Tom Tillis of North Carolina, say they will not support Blanche without written assurances from the Justice Department about the controversial Trump IRS settlement. The UK last year recorded the biggest rise in anti-Semitic incidents of any country with a major Jewish population. That's according to a new report. NPR's Lauren Freyer reports from London.
3: The J7 task force tallies anti-Semitism in the seven largest Jewish diaspora countries. Together, they're home to more than 90% of the world's Jews outside Israel. Of those countries, the UK had the biggest spike in anti-Semitic incidents last year. Australia had the deadliest, with 15 people killed at a Hanukkah event on Sydney's Bondi Beach. Overall, 2025 was the deadliest year for Jews living outside Israel in more than three decades. The UK government recently allocated more than $330 million to boost police protection for Jewish communities, and an independent review of anti-Semitism in schools and colleges is due this autumn. Lauren Freyer, NPR News, London.
0: And you're listening to NPR News. Jordan's state-run news agency says the country has shot down five missiles launched from Iran. The attack toward Jordan came as the U.S. said it struck dozens of Iranian Revolutionary Guard targets, including military command centers and drone facilities. The U.S. military says it launched the attacks in response to Iran's firing missiles at U.S. troops in Jordan. In the Democratic Republic of Congo, the U.N. senior Ebola coordinator warns that health efforts must be scaled up rapidly to control the outbreak. Emmett Livingstone reports.
4: According to the latest Congolese government figures, more than 3,300 people have been infected since the outbreak was declared in May, and more than 1,400 people have died. The UN's senior Ebola coordinator, Julien Harness, says efforts to contain Ebola need to accelerate.
5: At the moment, we are not at the speed and the scale and the agility that the virus requires from us. Right. So we definitely have a challenge there. And we are working to address that.
4: One of the ways of speeding up would be to better divide up the roles among organizations involved in the response. This would free up space to focus on specialized medical care. Failing to speed up soon would make Ebola even harder to contain. For NPR News, I'm Emmett Livingstone in Kinshasa.
0: The financial markets in Asia are mixed in Thursday trading after Wall Street lost ground following the conclusion of the Fed's two-day

0: Hello, I'm Larry Bousquet.
1: And I'm David Holstein, and we are two of the managing members of the Bousquet Holstein Law Firm.
0: We're proud to support WAER because for both Bousquet Holstein and WAER, giving back to the community is an integral part of who we are.
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The great Wes Montgomery. That's off of the release called Movin' Wes. And the song Theodora. Really nice. Mel Waldron ahead of Mr. Montgomery doing Stablemates. That's off of the release called Mal One. Gigi Grice on alto. Idris Suleiman on trumpet on that. Started off the set with Buddy DeFranco and Dave McKenna together with Out of Nowhere. And there you are. Yeah. That's off of their release called Do Nothing Till You Hear From Us. Chuck Levin's here kicking back coffee, CDs, good stuff. And a release called Unlikely Valentine features Mitchell Foreman on piano. The set, or the session, belongs to Ron Boosted. It's a piece I like called Coffee.

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1: 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Actor Javier Bardem has won praise for his cerebral take on Max Cady, the manipulative bad guy with vengeance on his mind. 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

0: Live from NPR News, I'm Giles Snyder. Former FBI Director James Comey is asking a judge to throw out the threats case against him as a vindictive prosecution. NPR's Kerry Johnson reports Comey says he's being singled out because he criticizes President Trump.
1: Lawyers for Comey say the Justice Department moved to indict him to make the president happy. Comey says his 8647 Instagram post of seashells on the beach was not advocating violence against Trump. Rather, he says it was protected political speech. In new court papers, Comey says the Secret Service surveilled him last year, even though agents doubted there was a legal basis to do so. He says DOJ relied on an unreliable source long estranged from Comey to build the criminal threat case against him. The prosecutor who moved ahead with the Comey indictment had little experience and took on the matter only after others left the case. Trump celebrated the charges and later posted an image of Comey in a prison jumpsuit. Kerry Johnson, NPR News.
0: The Senate Judiciary Committee has delayed a vote on Todd Blanche's nomination for Attorney General. The vote had been scheduled for later this morning, but two key Republicans, Texas Senator John Cornyn and Tom Tillis of North Carolina, say they will not support Blanche without written assurances from the Justice Department about the controversial Trump IRS settlement. Stocks fell Wednesday after the Federal Reserve decided to hold interest rates steady at around 3.6%. All of the major U.S. stock indexes closed down more than 1.5%. Speaking after the Fed's policy meeting, Chairman Kevin Warsh was optimistic about the economy.
2: Even with recent shocks, the trends are positive and reveal solid growth. Job gains have kept pace with the workforce, and the unemployment rate has changed little. Inflation remains elevated relative to the committee's 2% goal.
0: Louisiana's largest school district is hanging up posters of the Ten Commandments before the school year starts next week. A federal appeals court cleared the way earlier this year, but the Gulf States Newsroom's Aubrey Juhasz reports that some districts have moved slowly.
3: The Fifth Circuit allowed Louisiana's law requiring public schools to display the Ten Commandments in every classroom to take effect in February. Ruling a lawsuit filed by families and civil rights groups was premature because the posters hadn't been displayed yet. Some districts hung them right away, but others waited, including Jefferson Parish, a New Orleans suburb that enrolls more than 45,000 students. In July, the district's chief legal counsel told principals to install donated posters before teachers returned to campus. A spokesperson for the ACLU of Louisiana said they plan to ask the U.S. Supreme Court to decide if the state's law and a similar one in Texas violate the First Amendment. For NPR News, I'm Aubrey Juhasz in New Orleans.
0: This is NPR News. The Senate committee led by Kentucky Republican Rand Paul has scheduled a contempt vote against Dr. Anthony Fauci. The panel is expected to vote next week after Fauci repeatedly invoked the Fifth Amendment in Wednesday's hearing about his handling of the COVID-19 pandemic. Fauci accused Senator Paul of what he called an unhinged campaign to see him imprisoned. A 28-year-old man has been convicted of federal terrorism charges stemming from the stabbing of author Salman Rushdie nearly 4 years ago. The jury delivered its verdict Wednesday in Buffalo, New York, finding Hadi Matar guilty of all the charges against him. Leaders in mental health care met with the Trump administration Wednesday to discuss reforms to the country's behavioral health system. The event emphasized the need to provide treatment for addiction and other mental health conditions. Here's NPR's Will Stone.
4: Doctors from medical societies, insurance executives, and others signed a pledge as part of the administration's broader effort, the Great American Recovery Initiative. The health leaders participated in a series of roundtables with administration officials to discuss many of the challenges facing mental health providers. Together, they signed a voluntary pledge emphasizing the need to follow evidence-based practices and to ensure that mental health treatment is given the same attention as other chronic diseases. Health Secretary Robert F. Kennedy Jr. spoke briefly at the event, as did other top officials from the administration. All highlighted the need to reduce barriers to treatment.

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3: Joining us now to talk about all this is NPR's Joanna Kakissa. She's in Kyiv, Ukraine's capital. Good morning, Joanna.
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Tell you, when I think of that performance, I just think of joy. Absolutely. I mean, it's a wow. Yeah, I'm telling you, it's really wonderful. That's Stan Getz and Oscar Peterson together. And the song, Three Little Words. Oh, just love it. The Moo Trio. It's M-U-H. And it's a song called Prague After Dark. Was ahead of Stan and Oscar. That's the title track to the release, Prague After Dark. M-U-H Trio. If it's not pronounced Moo, I'd like to find out. Ma? I don't know. Houston Person with You Don't Know What Love Is from In a Sentimental Mood with Stan Hope on piano started off the set. Chuck Levin's here and got one now from John Pizzarelli doing Heart of the Country.

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2: 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Actor Javier Bardem has won praise for his cerebral take on Max Cady, the manipulative bad guy with vengeance on his mind. 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

0: Digital content on WAER is made possible in part thanks to Kinney Drugs, now accepting S3, Nations Benefits, and OTC Network Wellness Benefit Cards for eligible over-the-counter health items. 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
1: Feature Houston Person on tenor sax. Carol Robbins before that on harp with Gray River from her release called Taylor Street. Featured Bob Shepherd there on tenor. And John Pizzarelli did Heart of the Country from his Midnight McCartney release. Chuck Levin's here. Oh, yeah. And got David Hazeltine for you now.

0: Good morning. President Trump held off on attacking Iran, saying he wanted to give peace talks some space. Now the two sides are back to fighting, and Saudi Arabia is being drawn into the conflict. It's Morning Edition from NPR News. Israeli settlers entered a Palestinian village in the occupied West Bank that's supposed to be off limits to Israeli citizens. It set up a week of violence. I'm Michelle Martin.
1: And I'm Leila Fadil. Palestinians there are on guard through the night in case settlers attack. Also, uncertainty over what will happen to Trump's trade deal with Mexico and Canada is freezing manufacturing investments in Texas, and Javier Bardem on why it's so much fun to play a psychopath like his character in the new Cape Fear. It's Thursday, July 30th. The blues giant Buddy Guy turns 90 today. The news is next.
2: Live from NPR News in Washington, I'm Dave Mattingly. U.S. Central Command is describing the latest American attacks against Iranian targets in the Middle East as a heavy wave of strikes. CENTCOM says Iran's missile and drone facilities and military command centers were among the sites hit. The strikes were in response to Iran attempting to hit U.S. forces a day earlier in what CENTCOM called a surprise attack. That's when Iranian missiles fired at Jordan were intercepted. The Senate Judiciary Committee is postponing today's scheduled vote on Todd Blanche's nomination to be Attorney General. Late last night, the committee announced the vote was being put on hold because of demands from two senators, as NPR's Ryan Lucas reports.
3: A spokesperson said Senators John Cornyn of Texas and Tom Tillis of North Carolina, both Republicans, want written assurances from the Justice Department related to President Trump's settlement to end his IRS lawsuit over his leaked tax returns. Blanche needs the support of every committee Republican for his nomination to advance. Cornyn and Tillis have both said they won't support Blanche without the written guarantees they are seeking from the Justice Department. Ryan Lucas, NPR News, Washington.
2: Both Tillis and Cornyn are not seeking re-election. Cornyn was defeated by Texas Attorney General Ken Paxton in the state's Republican primary back in May. A new report suggests Democrats should focus on the U.S. economy if they want to win elections with a broad coalition of voters. NPR's Tamara Keith says the report looks at the divide among the party's college-educated liberal class and working class voters.
4: The report, called the Left's Coalition Crisis, says Democrats are losing support from working-class voters because they focus on a whole lot of issues that aren't top priorities for those voters. Joan Williams, a law professor from San Francisco, is co-author of the report.
5: The first thing that Democrats who care about culture issues have to do, and I realize this is counterintuitive, is center working-class economics. And not only prices, but also wages and economic opportunities.
4: The report finds that many issues perform better when framed through the lens of working class values. Tamara Keith, NPR News.
2: The Federal Reserve is leaving U.S. interest rates unchanged. The vote was 9-3, with those who voted against holding rates steady favoring a quarter-point rate hike. The Fed's decision sent stocks on Wall Street sharply lower yesterday. The Dow lost 1,153 points, or more than 2%. The S&P and the NASDAQ each shed more than 1.5%. Most investors now believe the Fed will likely raise interest rates at its policy meeting in September. This is NPR News from Washington. Plans by the federal government to remove or shrink a 10-mile buffer zone around a UNESCO heritage site in New Mexico continues to spark protests. The Bureau of Land Management is proposing the move to allow for oil and gas drilling in Chaco Canyon. Jeanette Dedios with member station KUNM has more.
6: Over 100 advocates stood outside the BLM office to voice their disapproval of a recent environment assessment that suggests eliminating the buffer around Chaco Cultural National Historical Park. The Navajo Nation Council supports the proposal, citing royalty payments and infrastructure from oil and gas, but not all Diné members agree. Some organizers say Navajo leaders did not consult with any of the chapter houses near the Chaco cultural sites. Jonathan Juarez from the Pueblo of Laguna urged the public to file comments.
7: Join Pueblo people, join Diné people in this moment of solidarity, not just with each other, but with everyone in the country to show that we are not going to stand idly by.
6: New Mexico lawmakers also spoke out against the BLM process. For NPR News, I'm Jeanette Didios in Santa Fe.
2: An appeals court in Wisconsin is reinstating a law that abolishes collective bargaining rights. It's considered a setback for unions and public employees, and an appeal to the state Supreme Court is expected. The law was first enacted in 2011 and sparked weeks of protests. Unions say the law effectively eliminated the ability of public employees to bargain for pay hikes and forced them to pay more for health insurance and retirement benefits. I'm Dave Mattingly, NPR News in Washington.
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0: 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I'm Michelle Martin.
1: And I'm Leila Fadel. Good morning. More attacks between the U.S. and Iran are increasing fears of a return to all-out war.
0: U.S. Central Command says it launched a wave of airstrikes overnight while U.S. bases in Jordan came under Iranian attack. Saudi Arabia joined Americans' attacks in Iraq on Wednesday.
1: NPR's Jane Araf joins us now to talk about this from Amman, Jordan. Good morning, Jane.
2: Good morning, Leila.
1: So just a few days ago, it looked as if the U.S. and Iran were pausing attacks to give diplomacy a try, and now we're back to attacks. What happened?
2: Well, CENTCOM says it launched a heavy wave of strikes against Iran overnight. It said the targets included military command centers and missile facilities, and that is in retaliation for what the U.S. military called a surprise Iranian attack on Wednesday. That attack hit the Muwaffaq Basalti Air Base in the Jordanian desert, where the U.S. has a major military presence, and where three U.S. soldiers were killed in an Iranian attack this month. Iran launched more missiles overnight against U.S. forces in Jordan. And a lot of analysts, Leila, see this as Iran testing the U.S. under that harder line regime that succeeded spiritual leader Ali Khamenei, who was killed by the U.S. at the beginning of the war.
1: Yeah, and then the U.S. and Saudi Arabia, which has not been publicly involved before, attacked Iraq. Tell us what's happening there.
2: Yeah, Saudi Arabia has blamed Iran-backed militias in Iraq for damaging attacks on one of its major oil refineries. But the Iraqi government says Saudi Arabia has never provided any evidence. In retaliation, the U.S. and Saudi on Wednesday launched a wave of airstrikes against at least seven militia bases, killing at least 20 people. And the key thing, as you know, Leila, these are militias fostered and supported by Iran that flourished after the U.S. invasion of Iraq. Some of them are now officially part of government forces. So that puts the new Iraqi Prime Minister, Ali al-Zaidi, in a huge bind. He promised President Trump in a Washington meeting that he would bring those militias fully under government control. But given how powerful they are, both in security and politics, it's proved impossible for previous governments and could be equally difficult for him.
1: So the conflict is widening even further, it seems. What happens now with Iraq?
2: Well, there's definitely heightened tension. The Iraqi prime minister held an emergency security meeting yesterday. Iraq has rejected attacks on its sovereignty, which is a reference to U.S. and Saudi strikes. And they've noted that U.S. forces have already withdrawn from Iraqi bases at the Iraqi request. They are, of course, those still in the Kurdistan region of Iraq. Fighters and Iranian security advisors who were killed in those strikes were buried yesterday. Here's a bit of what that sounded like. So that was in Baghdad, and the chants are death to Saudi rulers and death to America. The chief of staff of the paramilitary groups attached to the Iraqi Defense Ministry said no one can disarm them. And meanwhile, Iran-backed militias, calling themselves the resistance, have given the Iraqi government a deadline of next Thursday to respond to U.S. and Saudi attacks. And just briefly, all of this during a hugely significant Shia religious commemoration where millions of pilgrims are gathered in Karbala.
1: That's NPR's Jane Araf in Amman, Jordan. Thank you, Jane.
2: Thank you.
1: Senator Rand Paul is threatening to hold the government's former top infectious disease expert, Dr. Anthony Fauci, in contempt of Congress.
0: That after yesterday on Capitol Hill, Paul and other Republican lawmakers asked Fauci about the origins of the COVID pandemic and berated him about the government's response. Fauci invoked the Fifth Amendment over 100 times and didn't answer.
1: We have NPR's Ari Daniel with the latest. Good morning, Ari.
3: Good morning.
1: So what exactly was this hearing about?
3: Well, Senator Paul subpoenaed Fauci to appear before the Committee on Homeland Security and Governmental Affairs. Paul has argued for years that the SARS-CoV-2 virus came from a lab in China and says that Fauci, who helped lead the federal COVID-19 response, concealed this. Fauci strongly denies the accusation. He says the scientific evidence suggests the virus spilled over naturally from an animal into a human, and many virologists agree.
1: Okay, and how did yesterday's hearing unfold?
3: As expected, Paul's opening statement accused Fauci of funding the very research that may have helped engineer the virus. He encouraged Fauci to make a public apology.
4: I hope today Dr. Fauci will come clean, admit it was a mistake to fund dangerous research in China.
3: In his opening statement, Fauci said he believes Paul has a, quote, unhinged obsession with him.
5: The sole reason he is calling me before this committee is to get me to say something, anything, that could vindicate his repeated public pledges that I end up, in his words, quote, behind bars.
3: After that opening statement, Fauci didn't say anything else besides invoking the Fifth Amendment to every question, even the most benign, like what color tie he was wearing.
1: Oh, wow. Fauci's testified a lot about these issues in the past. Why invoke his right against self-incrimination now?
3: Before President Biden left office, he granted Fauci a blanket pardon covering him from 2014 through early 2025. But legal experts say Fauci could still be accused of perjury if, say, he said something at yesterday's hearing that contradicted what he said in the past under oath. It's worth noting that invoking the Fifth Amendment is not an admission of wrongdoing. Jennifer Mason McAward is a law professor at the University of Notre Dame.
6: Saying that you are protected by the Constitution is just something you're entitled to do as a citizen of the United States.
1: What happens next?
3: Paul has already said he plans to hold a vote next week on whether Fauci should be held in contempt of Congress. An affirmative vote could eventually lead to a fine, jail time, or both.
1: And what kind of longer-term impacts might this hearing have?
3: Right. So Georges Benjamin, the head of the American Public Health Association, told me that a hearing like this, combined with recent cuts to federal agencies, it all adds up to undermining public health in the U.S.
7: We've seen it every day, right? The inability to respond effectively to hantavirus, measles, cyclospora.
3: Benjamin says the need for educated and evidence-based health policy is more urgent than ever. Democratic Senator Andrew Kim said at yesterday's hearing it may be harder to find people to do those things.
8: These firing, these cuts, they're creating a chilling effect, honestly, a chilling effect for the next generation of people who might consider stepping up to serve our nation.
3: Especially, he says, if they fear attacks like this.
1: That's NPR's Ari Daniel. Thank you, Ari.
3: Thank you, Layla.
1: A new Trump administration rule says asylum officers can send certain cases directly to immigration court.
0: The goal is to reduce the backlog of asylum applications, but NPR's analysis shows this is one more way the government has chipped away at a program that thousands of people rely on to escape violence and persecution.
1: NPR's correspondent Jimena Ostillo covers immigration policy and joins me now. Good morning.
9: Good morning.
1: What is this change?
9: Well, there are two ways that people can get asylum, which is illegal status. One is for people who the administration is trying to deport in a Department of Justice immigration court, where immigrants can argue that they should not be deported. The other is by applying directly with a branch of Homeland Security called the U.S. Citizenship and Immigration Services. An asylum officer would usually review them and interview them to hear directly from about their cases and either let them advance or they could be referred to one of those immigration courts I mentioned earlier. A new rule from USCIS this week says that asylum officers can send asylum seekers directly to immigration court without that interview.
1: What are the standards for asylum?
9: Immigrants can only claim asylum if they're already physically present in the U.S., and typically within a year of arriving. Asylees need to prove a fear of returning to their home country based on one of five protected characteristics: race, religion, nationality, membership of a particular social group, or political opinion. Now, there are over 3 million cases waiting for a decision.
1: How does this latest policy fit into the administration's other changes to the asylum process?
9: On Trump's first day in office, he shut down the application immigrants could use to schedule appointments to begin that asylum process. Asylum applicants at every stage of this system since then, from interviews with asylum officers, after hearings in immigration court, or just while waiting for their next scheduled appointment, have been at risk of being detained. And there have been delays and denials. At one point last year, the administration paused the review of all asylum applications. I spoke with lawyers lawyers like Ruby Powers, who say that they're seeing more cases denied.
10: We normally have a lot of approvals, and we're not seeing that with the same quality of case types. It's as if the rubric, the analysis, the evaluation of the case types has changed, because an asylum case approval is a rarity now.
9: And I analyzed immigration court data that shows asylum approvals are at their lowest rate in 2 decades. The White House has declined to respond to this, but in April, it promoted record low asylum approvals at immigration courts. In that statement, the White House said that they have placed replaced activist judges who, quote, slow-walked deportations and granted asylum at sky-high rates. Here's Matt Joseph, a former asylum officer who now works for the advocacy group the Center for Gender and Refugee Studies.
11: What you're really seeing is a concerted attack on asylum from all fronts by the administration. They're really trying to keep people out of the asylum process to begin with, and if they are already in it.
12: Record high American power use. I'm Randy Simon, and this is Earthwise, a look at our changing environment. U.S. electric power consumption hit a second straight annual record high in 2025 and will rise further in 2026 and 2027. Electric grid consumption had been relatively stable between 2010 and 2021, and per capita consumption even declined over that period. But all that has changed. Electricity demand is surging in large part because of the growing number and size of data centers dedicated to artificial intelligence and cryptocurrency. An additional factor is that homes and businesses are using more electricity and less fossil fuels for heat and transportation. The rapid expansion of renewable energy means that it will meet an increasing part of the rising demand for electricity. Projections from the Energy Information Agency are that the percentage of renewable generation will rise from about 24% in 2025 to 25% in 2026 and 27% in 2027. The share from nuclear power is expected to remain at 18%, while the share from generation from coal will decline from 17% down to 15%. Natural gas will continue to supply about 40% of power generation. Power demand by U.S. data centers is projected to more than double from 2025 to 2027. Projections are that data centers could account for as much as 9% of total electricity generation annually by 2030. The rapid construction of data centers is currently outpacing growth in utility supplies, leading to a potential shortfall in grid capacity, as well as rising consumer electricity prices in some places. Earthwise is a production of WAMC. 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
13: 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He often plays intense, damaged characters like Mikey from The Bear and Shane from The Walking Dead. 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He currently stars in The Odyssey and the new Spider-Man film, A Brand New Day. 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
15: 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I'm Michelle Martin.
1: And I'm Leila Fadel. Javier Bardem plays an excellent psychopath.
16: What's the most you ever lost on a coin toss?
1: He won an Oscar as Anton Chigurh in No Country for Old Men. There, his character would sometimes kill depending on the flip of a quarter.
16: Call it. Call it, yes.
1: Bardem was a James Bond villain in Skyfall, and for the past 2 months, he's played Max Cady in the Apple TV remake of Cape Fear. Cady is a convict released from prison. He blames his defense attorney for landing him there. And once he gets out, awful things start happening to his lawyer, played by Amy Adams.
17: My son came home with 9 toes right after your speech about cutting off fingers and toes.
18: Wow, your son lost his toe? What happened?
17: Well, he doesn't remember because you drugged him.
18: I drugged him?
17: Yeah.
18: Huh. Why would I do that?
17: Max, I know you did this.
18: Then let me ask you again. Why would I want to hurt you?
1: The final episode of Cape Fear airs Friday. Bardem told me he was on the fence about playing Cady, a role made famous in 2 films already starring Robert Mitchum and Robert De Niro. The De Niro remake from 1991 was directed by Martin Scorsese, and he talked about revisiting that material in a documentary.
18: And he, in there, said, I'm doing this movie 30 years after the one with Gregory Peck and Robert Mitchum, and I'm sure that in 30 years' time, somebody else will do it because it's an eternal story about revenge, about family being destroyed by the rage of a person who wants revenge.
1: Yeah.
18: And I thought, wow, it's 30 years now, a little bit more than 30 years when they're asking me to do it. And Martin Scorsese is involved as a producer. So I was like, I guess I have to do it.
1: The Max Cady that you play, I mean, so much of the story is about the way he takes revenge.
18: Because when someone really wrongs you, you find your way and you take your time to make that someone feel the way you felt, which is total loss of control.
1: You play him so differently. He's debonair, he's smooth, he's sophisticated, he's terrifying, he's vulnerable, then he's terrifying again. Can you just talk about building the character and how you became him?
18: Yes, I think the character has this rhythm, internal and external rhythm of operating that has to do with patience, that has to do with a person who has lost it all. He doesn't have anything else to lose. So for that same reason, he is fearless. He doesn't have any agenda. And because of that, he enjoys the ride and he gives himself the time to experience it in a joyful way. And that's scary to watch. To play that is always funny because as an actor, you are playing a character that can do whatever he wants because he's not afraid of losing anything. He doesn't care about the perception others have on him. He just is, and that's great.
1: You are so creepy in this show. Like, there are moments where you're really charming, your character's so charming, and you see how manipulative he can be, right? Like, how people can see somebody who can love, or but overall, you're just really creepy.
18: I love being creepy. Why not being creepy?
1: Why are you so good at playing this kind of character, though? Because you've played other really kind of psychopaths as well.
18: I don't know. I guess it's because they're fun to play. Because, yeah. I mean, it's always the same story. The characters that are more in the anti-heroes are the ones that are more excited to play because you have more shades into it. When you play Anton Chigurh in No Country or Skyfall or Max Cady, you have this palette of colors that you can play and go crazy with them because the audience allows you to go far with it because they want to be excited by who's the person to defeat morally, but also to put the audience in a place where they feel uncomfortable sometimes because they don't know if they would actually root for him because the guy is exciting to watch or exciting to hear or exciting to follow for some reason.
1: Yeah.
18: And I love that. And I guess one of the most important things is to try to humanize those characters as much as you can. You believed in me and you fought for me, but then something changed. What was it?
17: Nothing. I represented you to the best of my ability.
18: No. No, there was a day that you looked at me different.
1: Just before we wrapped up, I asked Javier Bardem about his activism In the last few years, he's been known for speaking for Palestinian rights and against the level of killing and devastation in Gaza. It's a position he says some people in Hollywood don't share, and he admits to fearing retribution.
18: I kind of expect to have some reaction from certain people in the industry and beyond the industry. Because when you have an opinion, of course, there will be people that have the opposite opinion, and that's okay, that's fine. But I lived with that, and I live with that, and I will live with that for the rest of my life. That's the way I was raised.
1: Has it cost you anything professionally, or have you?
18: I've always said that there are certain things that I know of, that I've heard, that this project could have gone ahead, and it didn't because of this or because of that. I didn't actually, and I swear, didn't pay too much attention to that. I'm blessed. I'm happy to have different offers in the States and out of the States. Mm-hmm. I live in Europe. I live in Madrid. I never lived in the States. So what I mean is I don't rely on American movies. I also work in Spain, and that gives me also the possibility to keep on defending what I think is right. What is exciting to see is that more and more and more and more people are thanking me and supporting me and encouraging me to keep on doing and keep on saying what I'm saying because they feel represented.
1: That's Javier Bardem. The finale of his series, Cape Fear, streams Friday on Apple TV. Thank you so much for speaking with us. It was a pleasure.
18: Thank you very much.
1: This is NPR News.
19: When it comes to regulating AI, there's not much guidance from the federal government, but a group of teens is ready to take on the challenge of coming up with policy around AI in academics.
20: Now it falls to the kids. Let them lead the way.
19: I'm Sasha Pfeiffer. We take you to Boston, where students have come together to agree on one unified national policy to navigate AI in schools. That story on All Things Considered from NPR News.

0: Live from NPR News in Washington, I'm Dave Mattingly. Hours after the U.S. military says Iran attempted a surprise attack on American forces in the Middle East, Central Command says it carried out a wave of heavy strikes against Iran. CENTCOM says Iranian missile and drone sites and military command centers were among the targets hit. Wall Street is coming off a day of sharp losses sparked by the Federal Reserve's decision to leave U.S. interest rates unchanged. Fed policymakers voted 9-3 yesterday to leave rates alone, despite elevated inflation and the war with Iran not yet resolved. NPR's Scott Horsley says the Dow lost more than 2%, while the S&P and the Nasdaq each shed more than 1.5%.
1: At a lot of these meetings, the outcome is sort of telegraphed well ahead of time, but the new chairman of the Fed, Kevin Warsh, tries to avoid that kind of signaling. He thinks it ties policymakers' hands. The economic news has been somewhat mixed of late. Inflation hit a three-year high during the spring as a result of the wartime spike in gas prices. Since then, gas prices have moderated a little bit, but we've got renewed fighting in and around the Strait of Hormuz, which has once again sent oil prices climbing. And if there's just a range of opinions among members of the Fed's rate-setting committee, which is something Warsh says he welcomes.
0: Investors now expect the Fed to hike interest rates by a quarter point in September. This is NPR News from Washington. The Senate Judiciary Committee is postponing today's scheduled vote on Todd Blanche's nomination to be Attorney General. Two Republican senators, Tom Tillis of North Carolina and John Cornyn of Texas, say they first won assurances that President Trump's anti-weaponization fund will not move forward. Blanche is currently acting Attorney General. In western Maine, an agreement's been reached to protect nearly 80,000 acres of land from development. It's known as the Megalloway Project, as Susan Sharon with Maine Public Radio reports.
2: The land surrounding the Megalloway River is heavily forested with lakes and ponds. It's a popular fly fishing and birding destination, but it also supports the region's wood products industry. Mark Berry of the Nature Conservancy in Maine says the project is strategically significant because it's surrounded by 500,000 acres that have previously been conserved.
3: There are a lot of pressures on our forests. So to have such a wild place now secured for future generations is very gratifying.
2: Under the terms of the deal, public access for recreation will continue, along with sustainable timber harvesting. But 11,000 acres will also be set aside as a wilderness preserve. For NPR News, I'm Susan Sharon.
0: Wall Street futures are higher this morning following yesterday's sharp sell-off. I'm Dave Mattingly in Washington.

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1: It's Morning Edition from NPR News. I'm Leila Fadel.
2: And I'm Michelle Martin. Good morning. It's been a week of violence in the occupied West Bank. This was set off on Friday when Israel's military said Israeli settlers entered a Palestinian village in an area that is supposed to be off limits to Israeli citizens. In the confrontation that followed, two Israelis and four Palestinians were killed. There's been a wave of retaliation from settlers against Palestinian communities. NPR's Emily Feng has been reporting in the West Bank this week, and she's with us now. Good morning, Emily.
3: Good morning, Michelle.
2: Could you just describe the atmosphere there?
3: Yeah, I have been to the West Bank many times after the Hamas attack on Israel from another Palestinian territory, Gaza. But on this trip to the West Bank, I saw even higher levels of desperation than before. Just listen to this man, Ahmed Dwekat. He's from Beita, which is a village south of the area the Israeli army has sealed off after that clash. He says, we're out of breath. We have no breath, meaning they're totally exhausted. Because his village is surrounded by four Israeli settlements, which have been forcibly taking control of houses and farmlands on the edge of his village, hemming the Palestinians in. And now communities like his are saying settlers feel even more emboldened to carry out violence.
2: Did they give you examples of that?
3: There have been nightly attacks and also thefts during the day from Israeli settlers, including in this village not far away called Kusra, where on Sunday arsonists burnt down the village mosque at night. Mohammed Al-Haj Ahmed was one of the residents who told me he saw the flames first. So he's describing here the Hebrew graffiti that was left on the mosque, one vowing revenge and another, quote, saying the land of Israel is brought about by blood. The Israeli military says they're investigating, that they condemn acts like this. Al-Haj Ahmed and his neighbors believe the arsonist came from a nearby settlement.
2: Emily, would you just take a minute to explain what settlements are for people who don't know?
3: Yes. So these were set up by Jewish Israelis. Their construction is considered illegal under international law, but Israel disputes this. They're built on land that are supposed to be part of a future state of Palestine one day. And they're built with the intent of instead bringing that land under Israeli control. Israel's military itself says severe violence caused by these settlers is up 50% from 2024 to 2025. The United Nations says 76 Palestinians and one Israeli have been killed in settler attacks just this year. So now almost every rural Palestinian community in the West Bank has to mount an overnight watch in case they're attacked. I joined one of these night watches this week with Palestinian shepherd Ibrahim Abu Al-Kabash, and he, under, you know, the light of this moon last night, described to me how this past March, settlers from an outpost nearby stole more than 400 heads of sheep. That is his family's entire fortune, beat him and his family, zip tied his son's genitals, and all of this was caught on their security cameras. But after this, all he thinks about is his children's future and these lost sheep. And when he thinks about that, he says he passes out. Every Palestinian I spoke to says they're looking towards the October general elections in Israel. They're hoping for a change in government, maybe stronger policing against settler violence. These are elections they do not vote in. They cannot vote in them. But the outcome will shape their lives and their future.
2: That is NPR's Emily Feng. Emily, thank you.
3: Thanks, Michelle.
1: President Trump didn't want to renew the trade deal he signed with Mexico and Canada. So the U.S.-Mexico-Canada Agreement, or USMCA, is being renegotiated. Texas has a lot at stake in what comes next. Mexico and Canada are its two largest trading partners. Houston Public Media's Andrew Schneider reports.
4: Air Tractor Incorporated, based in the small North Texas city of Olney, makes aircraft for farming and aerial firefighting. Jim Hirsch is the company's president and CEO.
5: Our engines that come from Pratt & Whitney in Canada potentially could be subject to a 25% tariff.
4: USMCA means Air Tractor can import engines from Canada without paying that tariff. The engines in the company's aircraft account for approximately half their plane's value. So when President Trump publicly said the U.S. would be better off without USMCA, Hirsch was understandably concerned. Since July 1st, when the Trump administration announced it would not renew the USMCA, the U.S. has held three rounds of trade talks with Mexico, but none with Canada.
6: The problem is not for Washington or Mexico City or Ottawa.
4: Tony Payan studies U.S.-Mexico relations at Rice University's Baker Institute.
6: The problem is for businesses, because a lot of these companies, they have to plan ahead 5-10 years, and now they have to learn to live with the uncertainty of investments that may not be covered by the agreement whenever that is ratified, if at all.
4: Texas' main exports to Mexico and Canada are oil and natural gas products, but its manufacturing, particularly of vehicles, depends heavily on parts imported from both countries. Collectively, Texas' trade with these partners amounts to more than 12% of the state's economy. Payan says Trump is likely pushing for maximum leverage rather than aiming to kill the USMCA. Among other goals, he wants to bring more manufacturing back to the U.S. That's had some success. Toyota recently announced it was shifting 2,000 jobs from Tijuana to San Antonio. But that's the exception, not the rule. Jerry Pacheco, president of the Border Industrial Association, has been trying to lure manufacturing to the Borderplex, a triangle linking South New Mexico, West Texas, and the Mexican state of Chihuahua.

0: Digital content on WAER is made possible in part thanks to Kinney Drugs, now accepting S3, Nations Benefits, and OTC Network Wellness Benefit Cards for eligible over-the-counter health items. 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
1: Cushman and Wakefield, Pyrus. Texas and Mexico's economies have been historically integrated, but that doesn't mean they wouldn't suffer if the USMCA dies. That's even more the case with Texas ties with Canada. Jim Hirsch of Air Tractor says that if the 25% tariff on aircraft engines from Canada returns, he'll have to raise the price of his aircraft by 12%.
2: We know the order book would just decline sharply. We don't know how sharply, but we know it would be significant. Whether we could survive it or not, not quite sure.
1: The company employs more than 400 people across North Texas. Those jobs and many more hang in the balance. For NPR News, I'm Andrew Schneider in Houston.
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2: Good morning, I'm Leila Fadel. For years, there's been something fishy going on near a small town in Northeast Canada. Fishy and rotten. A seafood plant in St. Mary's was abandoned decades ago, leaving behind more than 300,000 gallons of fermented fish sauce that kept fermenting. The city has reeked ever since. The provincial government finally agreed to help fund the cleanup. The stench should be gone in a few months. It's Morning Edition.
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2: It's Morning Edition from NPR News. I'm Leila Fadel.
4: And I'm Michelle Martin. Good morning. Children from low-income households in the U.S. are less likely to learn how to swim. That can have serious consequences. Drowning is a leading cause of death of young children. Alice Daniel in California's Central Valley reports on how public pools help save lives.

0: Perez Pacheco.
1: At the Arosi High School graduation last year, students walked across an outdoor stage to receive their diplomas. But one student who should have been there wasn't. 2 years ago, Alejandro Araujo and some of his friends were out on a lake in the nearby Sierra Nevada.
2: He had a safety vest and he jumped in the water and the safety vest must have just slipped right out of him and he never came up.
1: That's Yolanda Valdez. She's the superintendent of the Cutler-Arosi Joint Unified School District, about an hour southeast of Fresno.
2: It was the most devastating, awful thing ever. There was an empty chair at graduation and a moment of silence for him.
1: The district encompasses two farmworker communities. Valdez says this area's high poverty rate is part of why most kids don't know how to swim. There hasn't been money to build pools, and working parents may not have time or money to take them elsewhere. Across the country, 79% of kids in low-income households have little or no swimming ability, according to USA Swimming. But it's something this district is now changing. Using COVID funds, a $1 million county grant, and special state money for underserved communities, it built a brand new aquatics complex at Arosi High.
2: We want to do this because we want to save lives. We want to teach our children how to swim so that they can survive.
1: Starting this summer, Valdez says, kids are taking low-cost swim lessons.
3: All right, boys and girls. All right, are we ready?
1: Lead lifeguard Donovan Castillo talks to a group of young kids sitting on the side of the wading pool, learning to kick.
3: 3, 2, 1, kick, kick, kick, kick, kick.
1: 9-year-old Dylan Rodarte is kicking so hard that he can barely spell his last name for me when he reaches the other side of the pool.
4: R-O-D-A-R-T-E.
1: He says being in the water is awesome.
4: I feel like I'm swimming like in the sky.
1: He feels like he's swimming in the sky. Parent Luis Ayala sits under the shade watching his 9-year-old son Gael take lessons. He says he and other parents are relieved their kids have a place to learn how to swim.
5: It's good they can learn at this age, you know, and it's better because if something happened, they know how to do.
1: This pool opening in Arosi goes against a trend, according to Bill Ramos. He's a professor of public health at Indiana University. He also chairs a scientific advisory council for the Red Cross that deals with water safety and drowning prevention.
6: We're seeing kind of the decline of the public pool nationwide.
1: A smaller share of the country has access to public pools compared to years past, Ramos says. That's due to privatization and starved city budgets. And that means fewer places for kids to learn the important safety skill of swimming. Back at the Arosi High Aquatics Complex, a lifeguard training program is in the works. It already has at least one future.
7: Always here for you. 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Watercolor Stories, Art of Charles E. Birchfield, a vibrant collection of rarely seen paintings inspired by the beauty of nature, now on view. Co-organized with the Birchfield Penny Art Center, the exhibition offers a glimpse into the artist's inspirations and creative process through archival material and personal letters. More at munson.art.
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13: Hi, this is Tom Lampros. I've been listening to WAER since I was a teen in the 1970s. The first thing I did when I returned to Central New York 6 years ago was to join as a supporter. When I'm driving, the radio is tuned to the station. 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

0: 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I'm Michelle Martin.
1: And I'm Leila Fadel. Good morning. There's a surge of new independent bookstores in the U.S. More than 600 opened last year, nearly double from the year before. That's according to the American Booksellers Association, which predicts hundreds more this year. Reagan Jones with member station WUOT in Knoxville reports.
2: It's poetry open mic night at Fable Hollow Coffee and Bookshop. Max Hunt is a regular. He recently graduated with a master's in creative writing and prefers reading at this bookstore to academic circles.
3: I find that the environment here is a lot more supportive and a lot more open. Like whenever I read a funny poem, people actually laugh at it as opposed to just going, you know?
2: Fable Hollow has become much more than a place for people to pick up their next read. They host several themed gatherings. Sarah Stepp has attended a number of them.
4: I started by joining their fantasy book club that they had, and I actually met two of my very best friends through book club here, and so it's kind of a sentimental place for me.
2: Experts say booksellers are able to keep their finger on the pulse of the populations they serve in a way that other retailers cannot. Linda Marie Barrett is the executive director of the Southern Independent Booksellers Alliance.
5: You're kind of like a bartender or therapist when you're a bookseller, so you have a really good insight into what your community might be missing or needing.
2: One testament to that idea is The Bottom, a bookstore that caters to Knoxville's Black community. Anastasia Williams runs the bookshop there. She says here, readers have access to stories that mirror their own.
6: Black authors make up about 5, maybe 6% of published works in the book industry, and so it's easy for them to get lost.
2: The Bottom also spearheads a number of advocacy initiatives. For one, it focuses on books banned at schools in Tennessee. The Bottom's Banned Book Club tackles titles like Toni Morrison's The Bluest Eye and Angie Thomas's The Hate U Give. For member Sarah Taylor, joining the club allows her to take these discussions beyond the page.
7: I hadn't realized that book bans were as big of a deal as they are. And so I did go to the school board meeting and learned a lot about the local politics. That was an education for me.
2: Bookstore offerings have also become more niche. For example, Good Girl Books is Tennessee's first romance-only brick-and-mortar bookstore. The store also has a mobile book truck and hosts events around town, like at this brewery called Zool Beer Company. Here, readers are invited to come hang out, chat over their favorite chapters, or read solo. Callie Snell is here with her mom and a friend.
8: It's just a third space, which like people are kind of desperate for.
2: Snell is far from the only one who feels this way. Independent booksellers say they're able to offer what AI or Amazon can't. A reason for people to gather in person. And for readers like Kate Bolden, the Romance Book Gathering is all about the energy.
8: The world's kind of on fire, so, you know, meeting other people who like to read happy things is always a good thing.
2: So, whether you're looking to embark on an epic quest, find your next book boyfriend, or just meet some new people, your local bookstore could be the perfect place to start. For NPR News, I'm Reagan Jones in Knoxville.
0: Demand from AI data centers has caused computer memory to get a lot more expensive. It's subverting a theory that tech tends to get faster and cheaper over time. Our colleagues from The Indicator, Darian Woods and Waylon Wong, explain.
9: Steve Burke got into building computers when he was a teenager.
10: I built my first system when I was 15, so my dad took me to CompUSA, which is no longer in business.
11: R.I.P. I remember going to CompUSA with my dad.
9: Today, Steve runs a website called Gamers Nexus that covers the computer industry. Over the decades, he's seen the cost of processors and memory and storage come way down.
11: But in the last year, the AI industry's demand for RAM or memory has sent prices skyrocketing. Some products have doubled in price or more.
9: That's not really supposed to happen because of something called Moore's Law. It's named for the late Gordon Moore, the co-founder of Intel and a tech industry pioneer. Here he is back in 2006 when his law was going strong.
12: You know that next year you'll be able to buy something cheaper and more powerful, providing it's electronic.
9: That claim was born out of a prediction he made that the number of transistors, those microscopic switches that make computer chips work, that could fit on a chip would double every year, making electronics faster, smaller, cheaper. This idea became known as Moore's Law.
12: I love talking about Moore's Law.
11: Iris Bahar is a computer science professor and head of the computer science department at the Colorado School of Mines.
9: Iris says the computing industry saw tremendous growth in performance through the 90s and early 2000s. But as chips and transistors shrunk in size, achieving these exponential gains got harder.
12: When you're operating in the single nanometer scale, you really are looking at these, you know, single electrons. This just is a real physical limit.
11: To put a nanometer in perspective, a single human red blood cell is 7,000 nanometers wide.
9: Iris says occasionally some people in the industry would start drafting the obituary for Moore's Law. But then there would be some breakthrough.
11: Just last month, IBM announced it had created the world's smallest transistor, measuring under 1 nanometer.
9: Long live Moore's Law!
11: But Iris says it is requiring more creativity and money to achieve these advancements. And we can no longer take for granted that improvements in technology are associated with cheaper prices. And that's because of our old friends, supply and demand. Right now, demand is huge for computing power and memory.
9: The RAMpocalypse.
11: Memory prices are going through the roof thanks to the AI boom and the rapid build-out of data centers. These facilities require a lot of computing power and a lot of memory.
9: Take OpenAI. Last year, it announced a partnership where Samsung will be one of the main suppliers of memory for OpenAI's Stargate initiative. This is a $500 billion AI infrastructure project.
11: Steve Burke of Gamers Nexus says the amount of memory OpenAI needs for Stargate amounts to 40% of the world's supply.
10: That was really, for me, the one that stands out as the peak of, okay, this is going to be a problem.
11: AI companies have a seemingly unending appetite for computing power and the deep pockets to match. The billion-dollar question is, can technological breakthroughs keep up with the incredible demand for more computing power?
9: Who knows? Maybe in a few years, it will once again be time to dust off the Moore's Law death notice. Darian Woods.
11: Weilin Wong, NPR News.
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0: Good morning. GOP senators accused Dr. Anthony Fauci of misleading the public about the COVID pandemic. Fauci said Senator Rand Paul has an unhinged obsession with him and refused to answer questions. It's Morning Edition from NPR News. The Trump administration is letting DHS staff send asylum cases directly to immigration court without interviewing the people applying for asylum. I'm Layla Faldin.
1: And I'm Michelle Martin. Asylum approvals in those courts are at the lowest rate in two decades. Also, James Comey argues he's being singled out for prosecution by President Trump, who wanted personal updates on the case. And we hear from the first American woman to be head referee in a men's World Cup match. It is Thursday, July 30th. On this day in 1930, Uruguay won the first men's World Cup, beating Argentina. News is next.
2: Live from NPR News in Washington, I'm Janine Hurst. A Senate committee vote on Todd Blanche's nomination to be Attorney General has been postponed after two key Republicans, Senators John Cornyn and Tom Tillis, threatened to derail it over the deal Blanche made to settle President Trump's lawsuit against the IRS and the $1.8 billion anti-weaponization fund. The deal prevents the government from auditing Trump, his family, or their businesses. Cornyn says he's still waiting for proof the fund had been canceled and the IRS deal with Trump revised.
3: Well, I think they realize now that we're serious, and I think Senator Tillis is pretty much on the same page that I am, so they better get real, and there's not much time left.
2: Cornyn says he sent the Justice Department the exact language he wants, but that they couldn't come to an agreement in time for another nomination vote this morning. Cornyn's support is critical to Blanche's nomination. Former FBI Director James Comey is asking a judge to throw out threats against him as a vindictive prosecution. And NPR's Gary Johnson reports Comey says he's being singled out because he criticizes President Trump.
4: Lawyers for Comey say the Justice Department moved to indict him to make the president happy. Comey says his 8647 Instagram post of seashells on the beach was not advocating violence against Trump. Rather, he says it was protected political speech. In new court papers, Comey says the Secret Service surveilled him last year, even though agents doubted there was a legal basis to do so. He says DOJ relied on an unreliable source long estranged from Comey to build the criminal threat case against him. The prosecutor who moved ahead with the Comey indictment had little experience and took on the matter only after others left the case. Trump celebrated the charges and later posted an image of Comey in a prison jumpsuit. Carrie Johnson, NPR News.
2: Louisiana's largest school district is hanging up posters of the Ten Commandments before the school year starts next week. This after a federal appeals court cleared the way for the posters earlier this year. The Gulf State Newsroom's Aubrey Yuhas reports some districts have moved slowly.
5: The Fifth Circuit allowed Louisiana's law requiring public schools to display the Ten Commandments in every classroom to take effect in February. Ruling a lawsuit filed by families and civil rights groups was premature because the posters hadn't been displayed yet. Some districts hung them right away, but others waited, including Jefferson Parish, a New Orleans suburb that enrolls more than 45,000 students. In July, the district's chief legal counsel told principals to install donated posters before teachers returned to campus. A spokesperson for the ACLU of Louisiana said they plan to ask the U.S. Supreme Court to decide if the state's law and a similar one in Texas violate the First Amendment. For NPR News, I'm Aubrey Yuhas in New Orleans.
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7: Good morning. I'm Chris Bolt, WAER News. It's 6:04, 64 degrees in Syracuse. Syracuse residents could see a small increase in their sewer rates this fall. Common councilors are being asked to consider a roughly 9% rate hike, which translates to about $12 more per year for the average family of four. The city's budget office director, Evan Loving, told councilors the sewer fund is running dry.
8: We have been behind on our sewer rates, and our sewer fund has a relatively minimal fund balance. We did budget to use almost $2 million of fund balance in sewers alone. So even with a rate increase, we are still going to be substantially behind where we probably need to be long term.
7: If approved Monday, the proposed sewer rate increase would take effect September 1st. It would join a rate hike that kicked off July 1st, where city residents began paying 4% more for their water bills, adding about $7 a year to the typical bill. Each year, roughly 300,000 service members leave the military and transition to civilian life. For many, that includes figuring out a new career or starting a business. Syracuse University's Entrepreneurship Boot Camp for Veterans is one program designed to help. Now in its 20th cohort, it brings veterans from across the country together for business training and mentorship. Deputy Executive Director Ray Tennyson says the program's success reflects the ongoing need to support business development for returning veterans.
9: And so because there is always a group that's leaving the military, we have to make sure that these programs endure, and we have to make sure they stay relevant.
7: Veteran Michael Lonsberry owns two businesses in South Carolina. He says many veterans struggle to find resources designed for their unique experiences.
10: I think the veteran population is so underserved and underappreciated. That being said, there's not necessarily always the resources that are A, accessible, but also fine-tuned for the veteran and wherever they are in their life.
7: The boot camp has a four-week online program followed by 8 days of in-person classes and networking opportunities. SU has inspired several other colleges and universities across the country to get involved and adopt the program. You can find out more on our website at waer.org. A Liverpool man faces more than 30 years in prison for allegedly defrauding the Social Security system for more than a decade. Federal prosecutors say 68-year-old Zvonka Klapan took his late mother-in-law's Social Security checks, forged her signature, and deposited the money into his own bank account. He later signed up for electronic direct deposit of that money. Prosecutors say Klapan never notified Social Security that he died, or rather that she died, and defrauded the program of more than $142,000 over a 10-year period. He faces multiple counts of wire fraud, aggravated identity theft, and theft of government property. Cloudy skies and 64 degrees in Syracuse at 6:07.
11: It's Morning Edition from NPR News. I'm Michelle Martin.
0: And I'm Leila Fadel. Good morning. Senator Rand Paul is threatening to hold the government's former top infectious disease expert, Dr. Anthony Fauci, in contempt of Congress.
11: That after yesterday on Capitol Hill, Paul and other Republican lawmakers asked Fauci about the origins of the COVID pandemic and berated him about the government's response. Fauci invoked the Fifth Amendment over 100 times and didn't answer.
0: We have NPR's Ari Daniel with the latest. Good morning, Ari.
12: Good morning.
0: So what exactly was this hearing about?
12: Well, Senator Paul subpoenaed Fauci to appear before the Committee on Homeland Security and Governmental Affairs. Paul has argued for years that the SARS-CoV-2 virus came from a lab in China and says that Fauci, who helped lead the federal COVID-19 response, concealed this. Fauci strongly denies the accusation. He says the scientific evidence suggests the virus spilled over naturally from an animal into a human, and many virologists agree.
0: Okay, and how did yesterday's hearing unfold?
12: As expected, Paul's opening statement accused Fauci of funding the very research that may have helped engineer the virus. He encouraged Fauci to make a public apology.
13: I hope today Dr. Fauci will come clean, admit it was a mistake to fund dangerous research in China.
12: In his opening statement, Fauci said he believes Paul has a, quote, unhinged obsession with him.
14: The sole reason he is calling me before this committee is to get me to say something, anything, that could vindicate his repeated public pledges that I end up, in his words, quote, behind bars.
12: After that opening statement, Fauci didn't say anything else besides invoking the Fifth Amendment to every question, even the most benign, like what color tie he was wearing.
0: Oh, wow. Fauci has testified a lot about these issues in the past. Why invoke his right against self-incrimination now?
12: Before President Biden left office, he granted Fauci a blanket pardon, covering him from 2014 through early 2025. But legal experts say Fauci could still be accused of perjury if, say, he said something at yesterday's hearing that contradicted what he said in the past under oath. It's worth noting that invoking the Fifth Amendment is not an admission of wrongdoing. Jennifer Mason McAward is a law professor at the University of Notre Dame.
15: Saying that you are protected by the Constitution is just something you're entitled to do as a citizen of the United States.
16: What happens next?
12: Paul has already said he plans to hold a vote next week on whether Fauci should be held in contempt of Congress. An affirmative vote could eventually lead to a fine, jail time, or both.
16: And what kind of longer-term impacts might this hearing have?
12: Right. So Georges Benjamin, the head of the American Public Health Association, told me that a hearing like this, combined with recent cuts to federal agencies, it all adds up to undermining public health in the U.S.
17: We've seen it every day, right? The inability to respond effectively to hantavirus, measles, cyclosporine.
12: Benjamin says the need for educated and evidence-based health policy is more urgent than ever. Democratic Senator Andrew Kim said at yesterday's hearing it may be harder to find people to do those things.
18: These firing, these cuts, they're creating a chilling effect, honestly, a chilling effect for the next generation of people who might consider stepping up to serve our nation.
12: Especially, he says, if they fear attacks like this.
16: That's NPR's Ari Daniel. Thank you, Ari.
12: Thank you, Layla.
19: Dr. Celine Gounder also watched Dr. Fauci's appearance in the Senate. Like him, she is also an infectious disease expert. She was among those who advised the Biden transition team on the pandemic, and she is an editor at large for public health with KFF Health News. Dr. Gounder, welcome back. Thanks so much for joining us once again.
20: Great to be here.
19: You know, that hearing was so contentious. I think it was easy to get lost and forget some of the specific issues at play. So let's try to home in on a few of those. Senator Rand Paul said even if Dr. Fauci was not directly responsible for closing schools and businesses during the pandemic, he encouraged officials to do so.
21: Presidents, governors, mayors, school boards, corporations, and Congress all bear responsibility for the decisions they made. The COVID lockdown, however, could never have been inflicted without you aiding and abetting the crime.
19: So how much influence did Dr. Fauci have over COVID policy?
20: So Dr. Fauci was the leading face, leading expert on the COVID response, highly respected and clearly very influential. In terms of legal authority, he did not have legal authority to close any schools. However, he clearly had influence over, for example, Governor Cuomo's decisions in New York State, Mayor Bill de Blasio, Governor Newsom out in California. So he was very influential. But I think it's really important to look at who actually had the power. And the power sat with, there's over 13,000 school districts, public school districts in this country. So those districts, their boards, their governors. And then at that time, 34 states, you had teachers unions that were at the bargaining table. And so that's who made the decision. And if you look at studies since as to what predicted whether when particular school districts reopened, because basically everybody closed in the spring, what predicted whether they reopened was actually political partisanship, far and away number one predictor. So depending on if you were in a red district or a blue district. And secondarily, far secondarily, was the strength of the teachers union in that area. COVID rates actually played little to no role in the decisions to reopen. And so if political partisanship is really what's driving it, it's not really the advice of scientists or experts like Dr. Fauci.
19: I mean, is there something you think, as you heard Rand Paul and others repeatedly press Dr. Fauci to apologize, is there anything in your view that he should apologize for? Is there something he should have done differently?
20: Well, I do think with respect to masks, with respect to recognizing publicly that this was airborne, that had real implications for the public, but also very much for healthcare workers. And I remember March of 2020, I was wearing N95 masks in the hospital, and it was not clear that that was the guidance yet. And so that could have resulted in people getting infected with COVID at that time. You know, in terms of the lay public, the mixed messaging, I think, was also confusing as well.
19: So as you also heard, Senator Paul believes that COVID-19 was made in a lab. The White House seems also to be very committed to this. I mean, the White House has a whole section of its website supporting what's called the lab leak theory. Is there credible evidence supporting that? And is there evidence in the documents that Dr. Fauci actually suppressed the lab leak theory, as a number of the lawmakers suggested?
20: Yeah, so let's take the first of that. So in terms of the timeline here, Senator Paul released not all, but some of Dr. Fauci's diaries over the weekend, and I have actually read through all of them. If you look through, so starting in February of 2020, looking at the timeline. So he's called in to have a conversation, January 31st, where he's told by a colleague, you know, they're concerned that this might be from a lab. And he is told, and this is Dr. Christian Anderson, one of the leaders in this space, if you think the virus came from a lab, you should write a scientific paper on it. That's what Fauci tells him. And then as Fauci is being alerted to his concerns, Fauci says, you know, we need to bring in the experts on this. So he calls together the top evolutionary biologists, the top virologists. He's not a virologist himself, even though he's an infectious disease specialist. So he's deferring to other experts in the space and asking them, okay, here are your initial concerns. And what evolves as more and more data comes in, they become more and more certain that they think this is a natural origin, but are very much entertaining the possibility that this could be a lab incident. And, you know, I think what's happened is over time, over the 2 years after those initial conversations, more and more data was gathered. And then 2 years later in 2022, there are two papers that end up being published in Science, where they bring together all of that, and it really points towards a natural spillover event. And, you know, why do we think we can say that? So there are a few different reasons for that. So one is when you look at these kinds of events historically, they have historically been from spillovers. So whether that's HIV, Ebola, tuberculosis, measles, you know, you go back in time in history, these have all been from natural spillover events from animals into humans. Secondly, when you look at what the testing they were able to do from the wet market, there was a mix of DNA from rat, raccoon, dogs, as well as civets with SARS-CoV-2 virus. So there's clearly some sort of intersection there, but the Chinese had already cleared out the animals, so they couldn't test the animals themselves. Mm-hmm. And then for the lab leak theory, what's going against it is we see it really evidence of two different separate introductions of the virus, COVID virus, into people. With lab leak, you would expect one with one specific variant of the virus, not two.
19: So you're saying that the weight of evidence still points to a sort of transmission, natural transmission, as opposed to this lab. That is what the evidence suggests. So before we let you go, we have about a minute here. You can't help but notice the vitriol that was directed at Dr. Fauci. And I am just wondering if you have a theory about why that is. I mean, scientists sometimes disagree. They often disagree about what the evidence shows, especially in a situation that they isn't fully understood. So what's your theory about why there is so much vitriol directed at him?
20: I think people still have a lot of pain, a lot of anger, PTSD, frankly, from the pandemic, and they're looking for someone to blame for that. And I think Dr. Fauci, the mistake he made was to be this of the pandemic, to be that lightning rod, to embody all of that. And in the future, particularly given in this era of identity politics, people trust who looks and sounds and votes like them. And I think we need more state and local experts embodying that messaging in the future. Secondly, I think public officials just need to be more transparent about what values they are weighing and the experts they are leaning on.
19: All right. That is infectious disease expert Dr. Celine Gounder. Dr. Gounder, thank you so much. This is NPR News.
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0: This is Morning Edition on WAER. Glad you're with us this morning. Coming up, immigrants seeking asylum in the U.S. have been sorely challenged since President Trump returned to office.
1: What you're really seeing is a concerted attack on asylum from all fronts by the administration.
0: More on how the government has diminished a process meant to help people escape violence and persecution. That story in 15 minutes here on WAER. Stay with us.

0: I have always believed real estate is about more than property. It's like a box of chocolates. It is about people and community. Supporting WAER feels very natural to me because it invests in students right here in CNY as they prepare for their futures. I recently met with a family who said they called only one agent because I support WAER. It reminded me that showing up for your community truly matters. I'm Judy Winslow with Hunt Real Estate.
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3: I'm Leila Fadel.
4: And I'm A. Martinez. Growing up, how many of you dreamed of being a sports star, making that big play that wins the championship? Well, Tori Penso had a different dream. She wanted to be the referee in that big game. And in June, she became the first American woman to lead an officiating crew in a men's World Cup match. Tori Penso joins us now. So, Tori, 14 years old, and you decide you already know that you want to be a referee instead of playing soccer. How did you make that decision at 14?
5: Well, I was doing both, but it was my mom. You know, moms always encourage us to do some of the strangest things, it seems. But she encouraged me to give it a try. Both of my brothers were referees. She said, you can be outdoors, you get paid cash. And I said, oh, I'm listening now. So started when I was young, and I haven't looked back since.
4: So what made refereeing something that became more than just a hobby? What made it something that you started to think, I can do this for real?
5: Well, I was sent to ODP camp in Alabama when I was about 18 years old. And that's when I really got a taste for it as a craft, as a discipline, where people were trying to get better at it. And they were.
4: And that's an Olympic development program, right? ODP?
5: Yes, yes. Correct. And that's where it's a stay away camp. And you go there with a team of referees and you really learn the finite details of being a referee, how to properly hold the flag, how to blow the whistle with confidence. I saw that there was a pathway. And when I started to understand that, I got excited as a competitor. And so that's when I really got a taste for it as a true craft, something that you could work on and get better at.
4: Yeah. Yeah. So what are some of the hardest parts about becoming a referee that maybe most fans do not realize?
5: You know, we're athletes, and I don't know if everyone understands that. You know, my training is 2.5 to 3 hours a day, just of agility, speed, high intensity, strength, all intermixed so that we can perform when it comes on the weekend. We watch our games back. We break them down. We're always trying to get 1% better. But I think, you know, as a referee, it's a very difficult job. We're under quite a bit of pressure, but so are those players and so are those coaches.
4: Tell us about the moment when you stepped out on the field as the first female head referee in a World Cup. What was going on in your heart and in your mind, both at the same time?
5: Yeah, I mean, it was incredible. When we walked out in Atlanta, the environment was just electric. You know, there is a special ambiance about a World Cup. You know, I joke and say the stadium felt bigger that day, and it certainly did. It felt taller and grander. And when we walked out, we just took a moment to really soak up the moment. When you work so hard, decades of hard work to try and get to the pinnacle of the game, something that you were told you couldn't do, or so many people doubted that you would get there. And here you are on that stage, proving all of those people wrong, proving yourself that dreams are worth chasing. It was a moment where we just soaked it in. I still get goosebumps even just talking about it. I will never forget that feeling of walking out of the tunnel.
4: Did the players notice that it was a big moment for you? I mean, did they, in a weird way, I'm going to ask a question kind of in an awkward way, Tori, if that's okay, but did they notice that you're a woman? Or are you just a ref at that point?
5: You know, I hope they don't, to be honest. And they have so much pressure on them. They have also worked 4 years to work to be on this team for their national teams. They're representing their country, their families with such pride. And so I respect that pressure. They're not looking at me and sizing me up. They are so focused on what they're trying to do. And they trust that FIFA has appointed the best referees in the world. And I think the players respect that we are the best and they don't doubt that. But we are there to get the right decision for the game.
4: What is the biggest difference between officiating a men's game and a women's game, especially at this level of soccer?
5: Yeah, there are so many differences. I could talk about this for hours, to be honest. You know, there's still a ball and a field and 22 players. But outside of that, the game is very different between the men's and the women's game. You know, we're physiologically just designed differently. You know, men have stronger upper body. And women, you know, we carry most of our weight in our hips. And that just means that there's different types of fouls. You're having more hip checks in the women's game, whereas the men's game, you're seeing more shoulder-to-shoulder challenges that are strong but fair. And so as a referee, it's important to understand the differences and what you might see as far as different types of fouls. So there are a lot of differences, and the way we approach it has to be very intentional to make sure that we are confident and get the correct decisions on the day.
4: Do the male players treat you any differently? Have you noticed anything like the way when they maybe try to argue with you or try to, you know, advocate for a call? Do they treat you differently than, say, they would treat a male referee? Have you noticed?
5: You know, I don't know if you've ever tried to argue with a woman and win, but I don't know that you're going to. But I hope that they don't treat me differently. We have earned our spot in that field, and the way the players interact with me is very positive. I've never had any issues, and I think that is the important part, that referees are respected no matter their gender.
4: How do you balance celebrating the historic nature of what you did with wanting to be just a referee? I mean, is that something that you think about, that you're hoping that at some point, you know, you being on the pitch isn't something that is extraordinary anymore?
5: Yeah, I think it's important to celebrate. You know, milestones are important. You know, there's a reason we're the first, and that needs to be celebrated. And I think when we shine a light on that, we recognize the accomplishments, not just of myself, but those who came before us who maybe didn't make it to this stage. And so I think it's important to celebrate the moment. At the same time, let's hit the ground running. Let's have more women referees in the game. Let's encourage them to pick up the whistle and have the confidence to stay in the game. And that's what I'm hoping by telling our story. It encourages others to want to give it a try.
4: What kind of reaction have you gotten from fans, from other women in soccer?
5: It's been incredible. I mean, just in our referee group, I had referees coming over and talking to me about their wives or their daughters and what it meant to have someone like me doing what we were doing. You know, I don't know that I recognized the significance until kind of afterwards, where I was like, wow, the amount of messages that I got from people all over the globe. You know, when I walk out in that stadium and I see little girls and little boys, their eyes just glow up when they see us come out there because we're something different. It's a refreshing perspective. And I know that the work we're doing is significant.
4: That's Tori Pencil, the first American woman to lead an officiating crew at the Men's World Cup. Tori, congratulations, and thank you for giving us the time.
5: Yeah, my pleasure. Thanks for having me.

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1: When it comes to regulating AI, there's not much guidance from the federal government. 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
2: 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Let them lead the way.
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5: Live from NPR News in Washington, I'm Dave Mattingly. American forces in the Middle East have carried out what U.S. Central Command describes as a wave of heavy strikes against Iran. They were launched hours after President Trump said the U.S. would hit Iran hard for firing missiles at Jordan the previous day. Those missiles were intercepted in what CENTCOM described as a surprise attack targeting American troops. The Israeli military entered the home of an American Palestinian doctor in the occupied West Bank, but left several hours later after officials from the U.S. Embassy intervened. NPR's Itai Stern has more.
6: Dr. Hassan Said Shukri from the village of Turmus Eya says Israeli soldiers came to his house and ordered him and his wife to evacuate because they wanted to use the house for military operations. Shukri alerted local officials who contacted the U.S. Embassy. About 4 hours later, the soldiers left. A State Department spokesperson told NPR that the safety and security of U.S. citizens overseas is its highest priority. Shukri told NPR he asked the soldiers why they had chosen his home, which flies an American flag. He says they told him the house overlooks an area where the military is operating. The Israeli military did not respond to NPR's request for comment. For NPR News, I'm Itai Stern in Tel Aviv.
5: This is NPR News. Cooler, damp weather in southwest France is allowing more than 80,000 wildfire evacuees to return home. That's where crews have been battling a large wildfire that's burned an area 4 times the size of Paris. Firefighters in Spain are also continuing to battle wildfires. In Greece, the flames have left at least 3 firefighters dead. Oscar-winning singer and songwriter Glenn Hansard, the frontman for the Irish band The Frames, has been killed in a motorcycle crash in Dublin. He was 56. NPR's Isabella Gomez-Sarmiento has more.
7: Glenn Hansard dropped out of school at 13 to pursue music. He spent years busking in Ireland before forming his band The Frames in 1990. In 2007, Hansard was cast as the unnamed male lead in the film Once. Starring alongside the singer Marketa Erglova, he drew buzz as an actor. Hansard and Erglova won the Academy Award for Best Original Song for Falling Slowly. The film's soundtrack sold hundreds of thousands of copies, and Once was later adapted as a hit Broadway musical. Hansard continued releasing music, much of it centered around large string ensembles, for the remainder of his career. Isabella Gomez-Sarmiento, NPR News.
5: I'm Dave Mattingly in Washington.
3: Checking state and local news, New York's having success with a statewide crackdown on missing, altered, or obscured license plates. Motorists change or hide their plates to avoid paying tolls. This year, state police conducted 4 crackdowns in 3 regions and seized 214 vehicles and issued over 1,100 tickets. Money collected is reinvested back into highway infrastructure. Children can learn life-saving traffic skills at Central New York's first-ever traffic garden. Located in the town of Onondaga, it features child-sized streets, intersections, crosswalks, traffic signals, and roadway markings that give children a realistic environment to safely practice navigating traffic. The Onondaga County Traffic Safety Advisory Board says the project comes at a time when Micron and the I-81 project are transforming traffic volume and transportation patterns across the region. More kids are also riding e-bikes, which attain high speeds. The traffic garden is located in Santero Park on Velasco Road. I'm Chris Bolt.
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9: It's Morning Edition from NPR News. I'm Michelle Martin.
10: And I'm Leila Fadel. Good morning. A new Trump administration rule says asylum officers can send certain cases directly to immigration court.
9: The goal is to reduce the backlog of asylum applications, but NPR's analysis shows this is one more way the government has chipped away at a program that thousands of people rely on to escape violence and persecution.
10: NPR immigration policy correspondent Jimena Bustillo is with me now. Good morning.
11: Good morning.
10: So what is this change?
11: There are two ways that people can get asylum, which is a legal status. One is for people who the administration is trying to deport in a Department of Justice immigration court, where immigrants can argue that they should not be deported. The other is by applying directly with a branch of Homeland Security called the U.S. Citizenship and Immigration Services. An asylum officer would usually interview them to hear directly about their cases and either let them advance or they could be referred to one of those immigration courts. The new rule from USCIS this week says that asylum officers can send asylum seekers directly to immigration court without that interview.
10: What are the standards for asylum?
11: Immigrants can only claim asylum if they're already physically present in the U.S., and typically within a year of arriving. Asylees need to prove a fear of returning to their home country based on one of five protected characteristics: race, religion, nationality, membership of a particular social group, or political opinion. Now, there are over 3 million cases waiting for a decision.
10: How does this latest policy fit into the administration's other changes to the asylum process?
11: On Trump's first day in office, he shut down the application immigrants could use to schedule appointments to begin that asylum process. Asylum applicants at every stage of this system since then, from interviews with asylum officers, after hearings in immigration court, or just while waiting for their next scheduled appointment, have been at risk of being detained. And there have been delays and denials. At one point last year, the administration paused the review of all asylum applications. I spoke with a lawyers like Ruby Powers, who say that they're seeing more cases denied.
12: We normally have a lot of approvals, and we're not seeing that with the same quality of case types. It's as if the rubric, the analysis, the evaluation of the case types has changed, because an asylum case approval is a rarity now.
11: And I analyzed immigration court data that shows asylum approvals are at their lowest rate in two decades. The White House has declined to respond to this, but in April, it promoted record low asylum approvals at immigration courts. In that statement, the White House said that they have replaced activist judges who, quote, slow-walked deportations and granted asylum at sky-high rates. Here's Matt Joseph, a former asylum officer who now works for the advocacy group, the Center for Gender and Refugee Studies.
13: What you're really seeing is a concerted attack on asylum from all fronts by the administration. They're really trying to keep people out of the asylum process to begin with. And if they are already in it, they are trying to find a way to take people out of it.
10: So as these opportunities narrow, what happens to those who are waiting or even granted asylum?
11: For those who have already been approved, their lives have changed. New policies make asylees ineligible for some safety net programs for food and health care and small business loans, for example. For those still waiting on an approval or even a denial, new rules could mean delays in receiving work permits. And they're also at risk of getting deported, since an application itself is not legal status.
10: That's NPR correspondent Jimena Bustillo. Thank you, Jimena.
11: Thank you.
9: Former FBI Director Jim Comey is asking a judge to throw out criminal charges that he threatened President Trump. Comey says he's the target of vindictive prosecution, and he's pointing to new evidence that suggests Trump paid very close attention as federal agents built that case. NPR's Carrie Johnson has been reading the court papers, and she's on the line now to tell us what is in them. Good morning, Carrie.
14: Good morning.
9: Would you just start by reminding us how this case began?
14: Sure. A grand jury in North Carolina this year indicted Comey for making a threat against President Trump, and that threat consisted of an Instagram post by Comey from last year where he took a photo of seashells on the beach that spelled out the numbers 8647. Comey says he thought this was a clever political remark to get rid of Trump, the 47th president, and he did not mean anything violent. But the Justice Department made a federal case out of this, even though the number 86 is common slang in restaurant circles, and a different judge recently said that 8647 language is in the heartland of political speech protected by the First Amendment. Here's Comey in a video he posted after being charged by DOJ.
15: I'm still innocent, I'm still not afraid, and I still believe in the independent federal judiciary, so let's go.
9: Where is this case now?
14: Jim Comey filed a bunch of motions this week trying to get a judge in North Carolina to throw out this case before it ever gets to a jury. His lawyers say they've gathered a lot of evidence that should suggest Comey got charged with crimes because he's a frequent Trump critic. This is information we don't normally see at this stage before a case gets to trial. Comey's lawyers are talking about messages from people inside the Secret Service saying the president wanted updates about interviews federal agents were conducting with Comey. The lawyers say in filings that the Secret Service may have unlawfully tracked Comey's movements without proper legal basis. And they say the FBI seems to have relied on an unreliable witness who had not spoken to Comey in years. This unnamed person had also been in rehab. This is all part of a motion to argue Comey's being singled out for selective or vindictive prosecution.
9: Carrie, is it hard to prove that?
14: Normally, it's very difficult. DOJ veterans and Democrats in Congress have been criticizing the Justice Department for weaponizing the system against the president's political foes. And there's a high bar for getting a judge to dismiss a case at this early stage. Jim Comey would need to show he's being prosecuted simply because Trump dislikes him. But that said, after a judge in Tennessee probed the inner workings of a smuggling case against the migrant Kilmer Obrego Garcia, that judge found Obrego had been wrongfully prosecuted, basically DOJ going after him for retaliating against him for fighting his deportation. Jim Comey's lawyers cite that case many times in their court papers. They're also

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1: From this case, and the person who brought the indictment had minimal experience. Now, Acting Attorney General Todd Blanche told reporters in April at the time of the indictment that there had been a, quote, tremendous amount of investigation, and DOJ would prove Comey's intent through witnesses and documents.
2: That is NPR's Carrie Johnson. Carrie, thank you.
1: Thank you.

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2: 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A two-year hiatus will accompany cuts to its official prices. Hear more about this commodity from a diamond industry analyst today on the Marketplace Morning Report, coming up in about 10 minutes here on WAER.
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0: Good morning, I'm Michelle Martin. Universal Studios has a haunted house fit for the Prince of Darkness. Yes, Ozzy Osbourne. Guests at the park's Halloween event this year will be able to hop on an actual crazy train for a journey through the late heavy metal singer's life. Various personas from his albums will make appearances, including Madman Ozzy and Werewolf Ozzy. And yes, there will be merch. 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It's Morning Edition.
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0: 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I'm Michelle Martin.
6: And I'm Leila Fadil. In western Maine, a new conservation project has protected 78,000 acres around the Magalloway River from development. The river is a popular fly fishing destination known for its brook trout. It's also considered ecologically important for other wildlife. Susan Sharon of Maine Public takes us to a lake in the heart of the protected land.
7: It's a sparkling early morning in June. In the dense woods, 15 miles from a main road, the birds are awake. And Seth LaLiberty and I have just settled into his canoe. LaLiberty doubles as a school principal and a registered Maine guide. He's also a rabid paddling enthusiast.
8: We are on northern Siskahas Lake, and we're going to paddle up into towards the Big McGalloway and Little McGalloway rivers.
7: The narrow

0: Morrow Lake is 20 miles long, surrounded by rolling mountains covered with trees. It's still and quiet. The shoreline is almost entirely undeveloped, and there are few people. But there's plenty of wildlife to be seen and heard. We paddle past a pair of loons, an eagle perched atop a spruce, and watch a kingfisher in a streak of blue nosedive into the lake for a fish. On this morning, we are not fortunate enough to see a moose, but are treated instead to a jangly chorus of frogs. Despite the picture-perfect scene, Maine's North Woods are under pressure. They're being fragmented by development and by wealthy landowners looking to purchase their own slice of heaven and close it off for their personal enjoyment. And then there's the threat of climate change to animals already confronting habitat loss.
1: This is one of the largest conservation opportunities in New England in recent years.
0: Mark Berry is with the Nature Conservancy in Maine, which helped raise $62 million to protect the cold, swift-moving Magalloway River, which is in the northern Appalachian mountain range. And this parcel connects to 500,000 previously conserved acres.
1: Ultimately, we hope we have a pathway for species to move through the New England landscape and into adjacent parts of Canada and extending south throughout the Appalachians.
0: Under the terms of the conservation deal, public access for fishing, hunting, paddling, and snowmobiling will be allowed. Sustainable timber harvesting will also continue on much of the land. But more than 11,000 acres is also being set aside as a wilderness preserve. Bob Burr, who made his living in the wood products business, was inspired to donate money for the project.
2: So you can do some good in this world that is lasting. Conservation easements are forever easements, and forever is a long time.
3: Oh, look at the kingfishers chasing each other.
0: Back on Aziskahas Lake, guide Seth LaLiberty demonstrates proper fly casting technique. He says he's grateful that the Magalloway and the surrounding lands have been protected.
4: Projects like this ensure, you know, that we're going to have access to be able to enjoy this and for years to come.
0: For him, being on the water in a canoe offers a sense of freedom, something you can only find in wild places. For NPR News, I'm Susan Sharon.
5: 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I'm Leila Fadel.
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7: Thanks for joining us for our morning edition here on WAER. Is there a lingering health threat that stems from the Onondaga Lake cleanup that public officials are overlooking?
8: We believe that focusing a light on our situation through this proposed Dynuckle Mercury study could well be the catalyst for finally drawing national attention to our plight.
7: One citizen group is mounting an effort to find evidence of dangerous exposure to mercury. More when we check local news in 15 minutes. And it looks mostly cloudy today, breezy at times with just a slight chance of a shower, high near 78. Nothing more than a few clouds tonight, low down around 62 degrees. We're expecting a cloudy start to Friday, then warming up with periods of sunshine, high around 85, right now 65 degrees.
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5: From Marketplace in Washington, I'm Kimberly Adams. Later this morning, we'll get the Personal Consumption Expenditures Price Index, or PCE, for June. Inflation has been trending higher than the Federal Reserve's 2% target, but the rate-setting body kept its powder dry this week, leaving interest rates unchanged. The Fed says the U.S. economy will still hit the inflation target eventually. Marketplace's Nancy Marshall-Genzer takes a look at why Fed officials are so confident.
14: Federal Reserve Chair Kevin Warsh insisted the central bank will not waver in its fight to get inflation back down to 2%. At a press conference yesterday, he didn't say exactly why the Fed didn't raise interest rates at its meeting this week. That's what it normally does when inflation is too high. Instead, he stressed that businesses and consumers juggling high prices will need to be patient.
15: We've got no magic wand. This isn't something that we're going to be able to carry out in days or weeks. But we're going to deliver on the responsibility that Congress gave us. And today's meeting and the preparation for today's meeting was an important step towards that destination.
14: Warsh also noted that financial markets were kind of doing his work for him. Bond yields, the cost of borrowing, rose after the Fed's last meeting in June, with long-term yields jumping sharply. At this point, traders are betting that Fed officials will hike the next time they meet on interest rates in September, but Chair Warsh gave them no guarantees. I'm Nancy Marshall-Genzer for Marketplace.
5: Nancy also did a video wrap-up of the meeting after she attended the Fed press conference yesterday. You can find that on our Instagram now. We're at Marketplace APM. Let's do the numbers. Dow, S&P, and NASDAQ futures are up in the 0.3% to 1% range, with the Dow future up 168 points. The 10-year Treasury yield is up at 4.69%. Oil prices remain volatile as the U.S. and Iran continue to trade strikes and threats. Brent crude is trading at $90.08 a barrel. West Texas Intermediate crude is at $83.43 a barrel. As the war in the Middle East drags on, questions about munitions stockpiles have come up, and the Trump administration is making replenishing those supplies a top priority. Yesterday, the Pentagon committed over $120 billion for contractors to ramp up production of Patriot missiles and submarines. The deals are part of a larger shift for the Pentagon, which is moving towards striking more multi-year agreements instead of making annual purchases.
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5: The legendary diamond mining company De Beers announced earlier this month that it's suspending production at South Africa's biggest diamond mine for 2 years and making cuts to its official prices. Paul Zimnisky is a diamond industry analyst, and he runs a widely followed price index for the commodity. That Zimnisky Diamond Index had global rough diamond prices down 20% year over year and 40% from a decade ago. Paul Zimnisky joins me now with more on this. Good morning.
16: Good morning. Thanks for having me.
5: Let's start with De Beers. Tell me more about why they made the decision to halt production at this mine.
16: So we had record demand for diamonds just 5 years ago, and that was driven, I would say, primarily by pandemic policies. People were locked in. They couldn't go out and travel. They couldn't go dining. And then we had all that consumer stimulus. So it actually drove diamond prices and diamond demand to all-time highs. Since diamond prices have been essentially cut in half from that all-time high that was in early 2022. And if you think about it, we've had, you know, this generational phase of inflation. The price of everything's up, but diamonds are one of the very few products where prices are actually down. And all of these mining-related costs are up. Based on my data, I think this is going to be the lowest diamond production we've had since 1987.
5: So what is driving down the prices of diamonds?
16: The popular narrative is definitely lab-grown diamonds, you know, man-made, they're machine-made diamonds. and the price at retail significantly less. You can find them for, you know, 90, 95% less than, say, an equivalent natural diamond. So that's definitely, I would say, diluted the supply side of the market. But there's multiple factors happening. You know, China has been the second largest consumer of diamonds the last two decades. Demand in China is down 50%. Say the tariffs have been a disruption to the industry. We've just had, you know, the war in Ukraine, which is impacting Russia. Russia is one of the largest producers of diamonds, and there's sanctions on Russian diamonds. So there's all of these factors kind of came together.
17: What is this doing to the resale market? I'm thinking about all the folks who might have like family heirlooms or who bought diamond jewelry, imagining it would always hold its value.
16: You could, you know, maybe expect to get, you know, half of what you paid for if you were to just kind of, you know, sell it right back to the market. For most people, I wouldn't look at it as an investment. Maybe to an extent it could be considered a store of value, but I wouldn't look at it as a speculative investment unless you're dealing in these, you know, really high-end fancy diamonds.
17: The fact that the prices are falling and the industry is in so much flux with the lab-created diamonds versus the natural diamonds, are you seeing it shift consumer behavior and the way that people are viewing diamonds more broadly?
16: Yeah, so I do think there's confusion in the market. I think there's a lot of consumers that think you can't physically distinguish between the man-made and the natural diamond. And I think if you don't understand that, I think it's going to be hard to get that consumer to spend, say, 10 times more for a natural diamond than a man-made diamond. Natural diamonds have always been and remain quite rare and quite valuable. I mean, and we've been producing synthetic man-made diamonds for 50, 60 years now. And I guess that what I'm trying to say is the fact that the man-made diamonds haven't completely taken over the jewelry market tells us something. And I think it tells us that consumers still clearly want natural diamonds. But at the same time, a consumer that just wants, say, maybe a more fun and expensive piece of jewelry that they don't have to panic if they lose, you know, the man-made diamond could certainly provide a good option. So I think at the end of the day, I think it's up to the industry to collectively communicate accurately what the differences are, and then the consumer can make an informed decision.
17: Paul Zimnisky is a diamond industry analyst. Paul, thank you so much for your time.
16: My pleasure. Thank you.
17: For more of our economic coverage, sign up for our daily wrap newsletter. 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And in Washington, I'm Kimberly Adams with the Marketplace Morning Report. 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
2: President Trump held off on attacking Iran, saying he wanted to give peace talks some space. Now the two sides are back to fighting. A former U.S. ambassador to Saudi Arabia explains why that country is being drawn into the conflict. It's Morning Edition from NPR News. Israeli settlers entered a Palestinian village in the occupied West Bank that's supposed to be off limits to Israeli citizens. It set off a week of violence. I'm Michelle Martin.
3: And I'm Leila Fadil. Palestinians there are on guard through the night in case settlers attack. Also, uncertainty over what will happen to Trump's trade deal with Mexico and Canada is freezing manufacturing investments in Texas, and Javier Bardem on why it's so much fun to play a psychopath like his character in the new Cape Fear. It's Thursday, July 30th. The blues giant Buddy Guy turns 90 today. The news is next.
4: Live from NPR News in Washington, I'm Janine Herbst. The U.S. is striking Iran again overnight in response to Iran striking U.S. forces in Jordan. U.S. Central Command says it targeted military command centers, missile and drone facilities, and coastal surveillance sites. Saudi Arabia has now joined U.S. military escalations against Iran-backed militia in Iraq. And Egypt says an American ship in one of their ports was set on fire by an apparent drone, though no country has claimed responsibility. At least 8 people are dead, dozens wounded, as Russia pounded Ukraine overnight with hundreds of drones and missiles. And Piers Greg Myrie has more.
5: President Volodymyr Zelensky warned in a late-night post on social media that Russia was planning a major attack. Hours later, the bombing began with missile and drone fire on multiple cities, including the capital, Kyiv. The deadliest attack was in the central city of Kryvyi Rih, where local officials said 6 members of an extended family were killed. The bombardment came 2 days after Zelensky met President Trump at the White House and asked for more air defense weapons. Russia carries out airstrikes nightly and periodically unleashes a massive barrage in an attempt to overwhelm Ukraine's limited air defenses. Greg Myrie, NPR News, Kyiv.
4: Dr. Anthony Fauci faced tough questions from Republicans on Capitol Hill yesterday about his work during the COVID pandemic. Homeland Security Committee Chair Senator Rand Paul has argued for years that COVID came from a lab in China and claims Fauci concealed that, which Fauci denies. Fauci did refuse to answer questions, though, invoking his Fifth Amendment rights, as NPR's Ari Daniel reports.
6: Before President Biden left office, he granted Fauci a blanket pardon covering him from 2014 through early 2025. But legal experts say Fauci could still be accused of perjury if, say, he said something at yesterday's hearing that contradicted what he said in the past under oath. It's worth noting that invoking the Fifth Amendment is not an admission of wrongdoing.
4: NPR's Ari Daniel reporting. The Federal Reserve is holding interest rates steady. NPR's Scott Horsley has more.
7: The Federal Reserve's rate-setting committee voted 9-3 to leave the central bank's benchmark interest rate unchanged. The three dissenters said they would have preferred a quarter-point rate increase in an effort to curb stubborn inflation. Fed Chairman Kevin Warsh notes that market-based interest rates are already climbing, even though the Fed's benchmark hasn't changed. That's encouraging for Warsh, who wants the Fed to play a smaller role in the U.S. economy.
8: After all, the central bank need not always and everywhere be the center of attention.
7: With inflation still elevated and the war with Iran still rattling energy markets, investors see a better-than-even chance that the Fed will raise interest rates at its next policy meeting in September. Scott Horsley, NPR News, Washington.
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0: Good morning. I'm Chris Boltz, WAER News. It's 7:04 and 65 degrees in Syracuse. The cleanup of Onondaga Lake might have created a threat that residents are trying to have addressed. The latest effort to draw attention to health concerns goes back years. The massive Onondaga Lake cleanup project included dredging piles of contaminated sediment from the bottom of the lake. Much of that material was brought to waste beds just west of the lake. Now concerns over mercury coming from those waste beds has caused Onondaga Lake Watch to mount a campaign to finally test for the threat.
10: Air is the direct risk exposure. You can't get away from it. I mean, if it's there, you're just going to be exposed.
0: Robert Scotto is an air quality consultant.
10: See, but if we could evidence the presence of the mercury at any time during a worst case atmospheric dispersion condition, then that's a cause for very high concern because of the tremendous amount of mercury that was really disposed of.
0: There can be times, they say, when there's no atmospheric concentration, so spot testing would not show the problem. Onondaga Lake Watch founder Maria Tickner says the concern over exposure goes back more than a decade. Past attempts by a Camillus citizen group to get state or federal environmental regulators to monitor the area were denied.
11: We believe that focusing a light on our situation through this proposed dimethyl mercury study could well be the catalyst for finally drawing national attention to our plight. Salicylates bubastis disinfectant. Such attention could force a more comprehensive investigation, this time by current EPA administration.
0: The group and air quality consultants propose an airborne exposure study. If mercury is found, they'd follow with biological testing of residents in the affected area, which could lead to legal action. Resources for the expensive monitoring are a barrier. Onondaga Lake Watch has a GoFundMe page to try and raise that support. Governor Kathy Hochul says a developing framework for data centers in New York would restrict tax breaks and regulate power usage while also helping communities negotiate for local benefits. That framework is being crafted after she recently enacted a one-year moratorium on large-scale data centers. Importantly, she says the plan looks long-term.
12: When the technology does change and data centers become obsolete, who's cleaning up the mess? Is that going to sit there forever? Like the Bethlehem Steel is still along the shores of Lake Erie since the early 1900s, has not been torn down because the company walked away and the community couldn't afford it.
0: Part of the discussion is for data centers to put up a decommissioning bond. Hochul says that it is a must so future taxpayers are not left with the cost of tearing them down. The governor spoke Wednesday at an event in Rochester. Mostly cloudy skies for us today, breezy at times with just a slight chance of a shower, high near 78. Just a few clouds tonight, low down around 62. A cloudy start to Friday, then warming up with periods of sunshine, high around 85. Right now, 65 degrees.
13: It's Morning Edition from NPR News. I'm Michelle Martin.
3: And I'm Leila Fadel. More attacks between the U.S. and Iran are increasing fears of a return to all-out war.
13: U.S. Central Command says it launched a wave of airstrikes overnight while U.S. bases in Jordan came under Iranian attack. Saudi Arabia joined Americans' attacks in Iraq on Wednesday. In a few minutes, we'll speak with the former U.S. ambassador to Saudi Arabia, Michael Ratney, about those developments. But we're going to begin with the view from the ground.
3: NPR's Jane Araf joins us now to talk about this from Amman, Jordan. Good morning, Jane.
14: Good morning, Layla.
3: So just a few days ago, it looked as if the U.S. and Iran were pausing attacks to give diplomacy a try. And now we're back to attacks. What happened?
14: CENTCOM says it launched a heavy wave of strikes against Iran overnight. It said the targets included military command centers and missile facilities. That's in retaliation for what the U.S. military called a surprise Iranian attack on Wednesday at the Muwaffaq al-Salti Air Base in the Jordanian desert, where the U.S. has a major military presence. It's also where three U.S. soldiers were killed in an Iranian attack this month. Iran itself launched more missiles at U.S. forces in Jordan on Thursday. The U.S. and Jordan said they were shot down. But a lot of analysts see this as Iran testing the U.S. under a harder line regime that succeeded Supreme Leader Ali Khamenei, who was killed by the U.S. at the beginning of the war.
3: Yeah, and then the U.S. and Saudi Arabia, which has not been publicly involved before, attacked Iraq. Tell us what's happening there.
14: Yeah, Saudi Arabia has blamed Iran-backed militias in Iraq for damaging attacks on one of its major oil refineries. But the Iraqi government says Saudi Arabia has never provided any evidence. Mm. In retaliation, the U.S. and Saudi on Wednesday launched a wave of airstrikes against at least seven militia bases, killing at least 20 people. And the key thing, as you know, Layla, these are militias fostered and supported by Iran that flourished after the U.S. invasion of Iraq. Some of them are now officially part of government forces. So that puts the new Iraqi Prime Minister, Ali al-Zaidi, in a huge bind. He promised President Trump in a Washington meeting that he would bring those militias fully under government control. But given how powerful they are, both in security and politics, it's proved impossible for previous governments and could be equally difficult for him.
3: So the conflict is widening even further, it seems. What happens now with Iraq?
14: Well, there's definitely heightened tension. The Iraqi prime minister held an emergency security meeting yesterday. Iraq has rejected attacks on its sovereignty, which is a reference to U.S. and Saudi strikes. And they've noted that U.S. forces have already withdrawn from Iraqi bases at the Iraqi request. They are, of course, those still in the Kurdistan region of Iraq. Fighters and Iranian security advisors who were killed in those strikes were buried yesterday. Here's a bit of what that sounded like. That funeral procession in Baghdad included chants of death to Saudi rulers and death to America. The chief of staff of paramilitary groups attached to the Iraqi defense ministry said no one can disarm them. And the Iran-backed militias themselves, who call themselves the resistance, gave the Iraqi government a deadline of next Thursday to respond to the U.S.-Saudi attacks. That deadline is a day after a hugely significant Shia religious commemoration already underway. It's where millions of people gather in Karbala, the holy city of Karbala. It's a month-long event where religious sentiment is particularly high, commemorating the Battle of Karbala and the killing of Imam Hussein 1,400 years ago. Many Shias believe what's happening now continues what they see as a historical injustice.
3: That's NPR's Jane Araf in Amman, Jordan. Thank you, Jane.
14: Thank you.
15: Michael Ratney is with us now for a closer look at how the Saudis are approaching the war in the Gulf. He was U.S. ambassador to Saudi Arabia in the Biden administration, that after extensive diplomatic experience in the region. He's now at the Center for Strategic and International Studies. That's a bipartisan nonprofit research organization. Good morning, Mr. Ratney. Thanks so much for joining us, Ambassador, I should say.
16: Good morning, Michelle.
15: So the U.S. and Israel launched their war against Iran more than 5 months ago. Why do you think the Saudis chose to publicly enter the fighting now?
16: So the Saudis are trying to strike a balance. They don't want a full-scale resumption of conflict because I think they fear they'll bear the brunt of an Iranian reprisal. And just witness the Iranians attack Jordan and Egypt in the past couple of days. That was a message to the whole region that they still have a lot of power. On the other hand, Saudi was just attacked by Iranian proxies, both from Iraq against critical infrastructure in the eastern province of Saudi Arabia, but also the Houthis in Yemen striking Saudi oil tankers and threatening to cut off maritime traffic through the Bab al-Mandeb. I think the Saudi view was they couldn't leave that unanswered. That was kind of their critical interests, and they remember 2019 when Iran or Iranian proxies attacked their oil infrastructure in the eastern province and nothing happened. So they couldn't let it go unanswered this time.
15: What's your sense of how Saudi military involvement might evolve in the coming days and weeks?
16: So I think they have no interest in a full-scale escalation. If the war escalates, especially if they're involved, I think they feel like the Iranians are going to target them. And at this point, the Saudis don't want their energy infrastructure targeted. There could be damage to water desalination facilities, to civilian population centers. It could be disastrous for their economy. They hate the Iranian regime, but they just want this war behind them, but in a way that protects their vital interests.
15: I take your point that what I think I hear you saying is that the Saudis at this moment felt they really had no choice. But I think a lot of people might remember that the tensions with Saudi Arabia surfaced over President Trump tying this newly signed nuclear power deal to Saudi to the Saudis normalizing relations with Israel. And so I was wondering, you know, given that context, is it surprising for the U.S. and Saudi militaries to stage these joint strikes on these Iran-affiliated groups in Iraq?
16: So I think the Saudis, as well as anybody, know that kind of policymaking in Washington is not exactly linear, right? So some kind of weird arrangement could happen when this nuclear deal was announced and President Trump throws in a condition at the last minute. On the other hand, there's discussions about how to respond to Iranian aggression that affects Saudi interest at the same time, right? So the Saudis, like other U.S. partners, one of their overriding considerations is just trying to keep things on an even keel with the Trump administration. And I think that means understanding that things are not necessarily going to be coherent.
15: And I do take your point that the Saudis don't want to widen this war, but does their involvement risk widening the war?
16: Sure. I mean, we've seen in the past couple of days the war widening in a number of ways, although President Trump seems to want to back away from a full-scale resumption of conflict. The Iranians keep reminding everybody that they're there and they're still pretty potent with the ability to threaten our partners throughout the whole region. The Saudis get involved, and that potentially triggers more reprisals from Iranian proxies in Iraq, in Yemen, and elsewhere. There's always huge risk whenever other parties get into a conflict like this.
15: And before we let you go, we have about a minute left. What are the Saudis' capabilities, you know, primarily?
16: So they have years of collaboration with the U.S. military and a pretty potent air force. We've seen in this operation in Iraq, though, that to be truly effective, it had to be done in partnership with the United States. And I think they appreciated the fact that the United States was willing to join in at that point. But their abilities at this point are principally their air power. And I think they want to send a message that they're ready and willing to kind of resume their involvement if their critical interests are affected.
15: And diplomatically?
16: Diplomatically as well. You know, I just saw a report that they have marshaled or in the process of marshaling a lot of international support for an operation in the Bab el-Mandeb in the Red Sea to try to police Houthi threats. And that really suggests considerable diplomatic and regional influence that they could bring to bear.
15: That's Michael Ratney. He's a former U.S. ambassador to Saudi Arabia. Ambassador, thank you so much for joining us.
16: My pleasure.
3: The Senate Judiciary Committee has postponed a vote on Todd Blanche's nomination for Attorney General. Two Republicans on the committee are withholding their support over concerns about the Justice Department's deal with President Trump to end his IRS lawsuit. NPR Justice Correspondent Ryan Lucas reports.
17: The holdup in Todd Blanche's bid for Attorney General centers around the agreement the Justice Department struck to end President Trump's IRS lawsuit over his leaked tax returns. The settlement included the creation of a nearly $1.8 billion anti-weaponization fund, and a second related part was a sweeping immunity deal for Trump, his family, and businesses from audits of past tax returns. Blanche has said the fund is not moving forward, but Texas Republican Senator John Cornyn has concerns that it could be resurrected. Cornyn and North Carolina Republican Tom Tillis also want written guarantees from the Justice Department about the scope of the tax immunity deal. Speaking to reporters Wednesday outside his office, Cornyn said the department hasn't provided them.
18: For some reason, I don't know whether it's the staff of the DOJ or who it is, but they simply, they know what they need to do, but they simply refuse to do it.
17: Asked what the holdup has been, Cornyn said he has no idea.
18: Beats me. Maybe they think I'm just going to give up or, you know, go along, but they're mistaken.
17: A Justice Department official says the department provided a written proposal to Cornyn's office on Tuesday. The official says the DOJ looks forward to further discussion around any outstanding concerns. Asked by reporters how he would vote as things stand now, Cornyn said this.
18: I'm not prepared to vote yes. Let me put it that
19: would
18: way.
19: You recommend-
17: Tillis, he said, is on the same page. Both men are leaving Congress at the end of the year. At the White House, President Trump was asked by reporters about Cornyn and his demands. Trump reiterated his support for Blanche and called him outstanding.
20: You just wouldn't find a better person. So I don't know, maybe John Cornyn's upset with me because I didn't endorse him.
17: Despite Trump's bravado, Blanche still needs the support of both Cornyn and Tillis for his nomination to advance out of the Senate Judiciary Committee. Late Wednesday, the committee's Republican chairman, Iowa's Chuck Grassley, announced the planned vote on Blanche was postponed as work continues to secure the necessary support for his nomination. Ryan Lucas, NPR News, Washington.
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0: Glad you made time for us this morning here on Morning Edition at WAER. Coming up in President Trump's first term, he negotiated the U.S.-Mexico-Canada Agreement, USMCA. The decision by the White House to let it lapse now threatens the Texas economy. Coming up, a report on what industries and businesses might suffer from the trade deal blowing up between the U.S. and our closest neighbors. Looks mostly cloudy today, breezy at times with just a slight chance of a shower, high near 78. Nothing more than a few clouds tonight, low down around 62 degrees. We're expecting a cloudy start to Friday, then warming up with periods of sunshine, high around 85. Mix of sun and clouds expected Saturday, probably the nicer day of the weekend. Saturday's high up near 87, and right now 65 degrees.
1: 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It's getting harder to detect AI in text, photos, and in videos. Even some experts say they can no longer trust their own eyes. Can detection tools keep up with the fast-changing technology? And what happens when the public can no longer trust the content in front of them? Is seeing really believing in the age of AI? Next time on 1A.
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4: 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I'm Michelle Martin.
5: And I'm Leila Fadel. Javier Bardem plays an excellent psychopath.
6: What's the most you ever lost on a coin toss?
5: He won an Oscar as Anton Chigurh in No Country for Old Men. There, his character sometimes killed, depending on the flip of a quarter.
6: Call it, yes.
5: Bardem was a James Bond villain in Skyfall, and for the past 2 months, he's played Max Cady in the Apple TV remake of Cape Fear. Cady is a convict released from prison. He blames his defense attorney for landing him there. And once he gets out, awful things start happening to his lawyer, played by Amy Adams.
7: My son came home with 9 toes right after your speech about cutting off fingers and toes.
8: Wow, your son lost his toe? What happened?
7: Well, he doesn't remember because you drugged him.
8: I drugged him?
7: Yeah.
8: Huh. Why would I do that?
7: Max, I know you did this.
8: Then let me ask you again. Why would I want to hurt you?
5: The final episode of Cape Fear airs Friday. Bardem told me he was on the fence about playing Cady, a role made famous in 2 films already starring Robert Mitchum and Robert De Niro. The De Niro remake from 1991 was directed by Martin Scorsese, and he talked about revisiting that material in a documentary.
8: And he, in there, said, I'm doing this movie 30 years after the one with Gregory Peck and Robert Mitchum. And I'm sure that in 30 years' time, somebody else will do it because it's an eternal story about revenge, about family being destroyed by the rage of a person who wants revenge.
5: Yeah.
8: And I thought, wow, it's 30 years now, a little bit more than 30 years, when they're asking me to do it. And Martin Scorsese is involved as a producer. So I was like, I guess I have to do it.
5: The Max Cady that you play, I mean, so much of the story is about the way he takes revenge.
8: Because when someone really wrongs you, you find your way and you take your time to make that someone feel the way you felt, which is total loss of control.
5: You play him so differently. He's debonair, he's smooth, he's sophisticated, he's terrifying, he's vulnerable, then he's terrifying again. Can you just talk about building the character and how you became him?
8: Yes, I think the character has this rhythm internal and external rhythm of operating that has to do with patience, that has to do with a person who has lost it all. He doesn't have anything else to lose. So for that same reason, he is fearless. He doesn't have any agenda. And because of that, he enjoys the ride and he gives himself the time to experience it in a joyful way. And that's scary to watch. To play that is always funny because as an actor, you are playing a character that can do whatever he wants because he's not afraid of losing anything. He doesn't care about the perception others have on him. He just is, and that's great.
5: You are so creepy in this show. Like, there are moments where you're really charming, your character's so charming, and you see how manipulative he can be, right? Like, how people can see somebody who can love or... But overall, you're just really creepy.
8: I love being creepy. Why not being creepy?
5: Why are you so good at playing this kind of character, though? Because you've played other really kind of psychopaths as well.
8: I don't know. I guess it's because they're fun to play. Because, yeah. I mean, it's always the same story. The characters that are more in the anti-heroes are the ones that are more excited to play because you have more shades into it. When you play Anton Chigurh in No Country or Skyfall or Max Cady, you have this palette of colors that you can play and go crazy with them because the audience allows you to go far with it because they want to be excited by who's the person to defeat morally, but also to put the audience in a place where they feel uncomfortable sometimes because they don't know if they would actually root for him because the guy is exciting to watch or exciting to hear or exciting to follow for some reason.
5: Yeah.
8: And I love that. And I guess one of the most important things is to try to humanize those characters as much as you can.
9: You believed in me and you fought for me, but then something changed. What was it?
7: Nothing. I represented you to the best of my ability.
9: No. No, there was a day that you looked at me different.
5: Just before we wrapped up, I asked Javier Bardem about his activism. In the last few years, he's been known for speaking for Palestinian rights and against the level of killing and devastation in Gaza. It's a position he says some people in Hollywood don't share, and he admits to fearing retribution.
8: I kind of expect to have some reaction from certain people in the industry and beyond the industry. Because when you have an opinion, of course, there will be people that have the opposite opinion. And that's okay. That's fine. But I lived with that. And I live with that. And I will live with that for the rest of my life. That's the way I was raised.
5: Has it cost you anything professionally? Or have you?
8: I've always said that there are certain things that I know of, that I've heard, that this project could have gone ahead and it didn't because of this or because of that. I didn't. Actually, and I swear, didn't pay too much attention to that. I'm blessed. I'm happy to have different offers in the States and out of the States. Mm-hmm. I live in Europe. I live in Madrid. I never lived in the States. So what I mean is I don't rely on American movies. I also work in Spain, and that gives me also the possibility to keep on defending what I think is right. What is exciting to see is that more and more and more and more people are thanking me and supporting me and encouraging me to keep on doing and keep on saying what I'm saying because they feel represented.
5: That's Javier Bardem. The finale of his series, Cape Fear, streams Friday on Apple TV. Thank you so much for speaking with us. It was a pleasure.
8: Thank you very much.
5: This is NPR News.
4: When it comes to regulating AI, there's not much guidance from the federal government, but a group of teens is ready to take on the challenge of coming up with policy around AI in academics.
10: Now it falls to the kids. Let them lead the way.
4: I'm Sasha Pfeiffer. We take you to Boston, where students have come together to agree on one unified national policy to navigate AI in schools. 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
12: Live from NPR News in Washington, I'm Dave Mattingly. Hours after President Trump said American forces in the Middle East would be hitting Iran hard, U.S. Central Command says it launched a wave of heavy strikes against Iranian targets. CENTCOM says Iranian missile and drone storage sites and military command centers were among the sites attacked in response to Iran firing missiles at American troops in Jordan the previous day. Those missiles were intercepted. More than 80,000 wildfire evacuees in southwest France are being allowed to return home as crews welcome the onset of cooler, damp weather in the Bordeaux region. NPR's Eleanor Beardsley has more.
13: Officials say the wildfires raging for the last week in the Gironde region are stable after burning through 100,000 acres and forcing the evacuations of more than 200,000 people from their homes and vacation spots. But with France completely parched after three consecutive heat waves and a fourth underway, the risk of fire is still huge across the country. Firefighters say a blaze that destroyed much of the famed Fontainebleau forest south of Paris last week has reignited, though under control, and new forest fires have broken out in the northeast Burgundy region of the country around the city of Dijon. Eleanor Beardsley, NPR News, Paris.
12: Wildfires in Greece have left at least three firefighters dead. This is NPR News from Washington. The Federal Reserve is leaving U.S. interest rates unchanged. The Fed voted 9-3 yesterday to keep rates where they are for now as war with Iran continues and inflation in the economy remains elevated. Most investors now expect the Fed to raise rates by a quarter point at its meeting in September. The Fed's decision to stand pat and amid the renewed attacks between the U.S. and Iran helped to spark a sell-off on Wall Street. The Dow lost more than 2%. Microsoft is reporting quarterly earnings that beat Wall Street forecasts. NPR's John Ruich says investors liked what they saw from the company's cloud computing unit.
14: Microsoft's revenue grew 18% and its profit rose 32% in the quarter. That was driven in part by strong demand for its cloud computing services. Revenue from Azure, its public cloud platform, surpassed $100 billion for the first time in the fiscal year that ended in June. Microsoft says demand for its cloud services exceeds its ability to serve it. As with most other big players in tech, Microsoft signaled that its spending on artificial intelligence is growing, and the company says it expects that spending to keep growing in the coming 12 months. Microsoft is a financial supporter of NPR. The company's shares rose sharply after the earnings news, but they're still down nearly 20% this year so far, with investors anxious about soaring AI spending. John Ruich, NPR News.
12: I'm Dave Mattingly, NPR News, in Washington.
0: Checking state and local news, a Liverpool man faces more than 30 years in prison for allegedly defrauding Social Security for over a decade. Federal prosecutors say 68-year-old Zvonka Klapan took his late mother-in-law's Social Security checks, forged her signatures, and deposited them into his own bank account. He defrauded the program of more than $142,000 over a 10-year period. Klapan faces multiple counts of wire fraud, aggravated identity theft, and theft of government property. Up to 1,400 unaccompanied children in New York from other countries could lose legal assistance in immigration court. Funding for the program ends after tomorrow. The Acacia Center for Justice has been providing that help. Executive Director Shana Aber explains the children have fled violence and trafficking with a promise from the U.S. to make their case in immigration court. She says without legal representation, they stand only a 1% chance of winning the right to stay in the country. I'm Chris Bolt, WAER News.
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5: This is Morning Edition from NPR News. I'm Leila Fadel.
4: And I'm Michelle Martin. Good morning. It's been a week of violence in the occupied West Bank. This was set off on Friday when Israel's military said Israeli settlers entered a Palestinian village in an area that is supposed to be off limits to Israeli citizens. In the confrontation that followed, two Israelis and four Palestinians were killed. There's been a wave of retaliation from settlers against Palestinian communities. NPR's Emily Feng has been reporting in the West Bank this week, and she's with us now. Good morning, Emily.
15: Good morning, Michelle.
4: Could you just describe the atmosphere there?
15: Yeah, I have been to the West Bank many times after the Hamas attack on Israel from another Palestinian territory, Gaza. But on this trip to the West Bank, I saw even higher levels of desperation than before. Just listen to this man, Ahmed Doykat. He's from Beita, which is a village south of the area the Israeli army has sealed off after that clash. He says, we're out of breath. We have no breath, meaning they're totally exhausted. Because his village is surrounded by four Israeli settlements, which have been forcibly taking control of houses and farmlands on the edge of his village, hemming the Palestinians in. And now communities like his are saying settlers feel even more emboldened to carry out violence.
4: Did they give you examples of that?
15: There have been nightly attacks and also thefts during the day from Israeli settlers, including in this village not far away called Kusra, where on Sunday arsonists burnt down the village mosque at night. Mohammed Al-Haj Ahmed was one of the residents who told me he saw the flames first. So he's describing here the Hebrew graffiti that was left on the mosque, one vowing revenge and another, quote, saying the land of Israel is brought about by blood. The Israeli military says they're investigating, that they condemn acts like this. Al-Haj Ahmed and his neighbors believe the arsonists came from a nearby settlement.
4: Emily, would you just take a minute to explain what settlements are for people who don't know?
15: Yes. So these were set up by Jewish Israelis. Their construction is considered illegal under international law, but Israel disputes this. They're built on land that are supposed to be part of a future state of Palestine one day. And they're built with the intent of instead bringing that land under Israeli control. Israel's military itself says severe violence caused by these settlers is up 50% from 2024 to 2025. The United Nations says 76 Palestinians and one Israeli have been killed in settler attacks just this year. So now almost every rural Palestinian community in the West Bank has to mount an overnight watch in case they're attacked. I joined one of these night watches this week with Palestinian shepherd Ibrahim Abu Al-Kabash. And sitting under the moon with him, he described how this past March, settlers from an outpost nearby stole more than 400 sheep, his family's entire fortune, then beat him and his family and zip-tied his son's genitals. And all of this was caught on camera. But after this, all he thinks about is his children's future and these lost sheep. And when he thinks about that, he says he passes out. Every Palestinian I spoke to says they're looking towards the October general elections in Israel. They're hoping for a change in government, maybe stronger policing against settler violence. These are elections they do not vote in. They cannot vote in them. But the outcome will shape their lives and their future.
4: That is NPR's Emily Feng. Emily, thank you.
15: Thanks, Michelle.
5: President Trump didn't want to renew the trade deal he signed with Mexico and Canada. So the U.S.-Mexico-Canada Agreement, or USMCA, is being renegotiated. Texas has a lot at stake in what comes next. Mexico and Canada are its two largest trading partners. Houston Public Media's Andrew Schneider reports.
16: Air Tractor Incorporated, based in the small North Texas city of Olney, makes aircraft for farming and aerial firefighting. Jim Hirsch is the company's president and CEO.
17: Our engines that come from Pratt & Whitney in Canada potentially could be subject to a 25% tariff.
16: USMCA means Air Tractor can import engines from Canada without paying that tariff. The engines in the company's aircraft account for approximately half their plane's value. So when President Trump publicly said the U.S. would be better off without USMCA, Hirsch was understandably concerned. Since July 1st, when the Trump administration announced it would not renew the USMCA, the U.S. has held three rounds of trade talks with Mexico, but none with Canada.
18: The problem is not for Washington or Mexico City or Ottawa.
16: Tony Payan studies U.S.-Mexico relations at Rice University's Baker Institute.
18: The problem is for businesses, because a lot of these companies, they have to plan ahead 5-10 years, and now they have to learn to live with the uncertainty of investments that may not be covered by the agreement whenever that is ratified, if at all.
16: Texas' main exports to Mexico and Canada are oil and natural gas products, but its manufacturing, particularly of vehicles, depends heavily on parts imported from both countries. Collectively, Texas' trade with these partners amounts to more than 12% of the state's economy. Payan says Trump is likely pushing for maximum leverage rather than aiming to kill the USMCA. Among other goals, he wants to bring more manufacturing back to the U.S. That's had some success. Toyota recently announced it was shifting 2,000 jobs from Tijuana to San Antonio. But that's the exception, not the rule. Jerry Pacheco, president of the Border Industrial Association, has been trying to lure manufacturing to the Borderplex, a triangle linking South New Mexico, West Texas, and the Mexican state of Chihuahua.
19: We recruited an auto manufacturer, a component manufacturer from Taiwan, bought 30 acres to do a campus to supply Tesla with some components, and they have not pulled the trigger.
16: Investment in new manufacturing and warehousing space is at a standstill on both sides of the border, according to El Paso commercial real estate firm Cushman & Wakefield, Pyrus. Texas and Mexico's economies have been historically integrated, but that doesn't mean they wouldn't suffer if the USMCA dies. That's even more the case with Texas' ties with Canada. Jim Hirsch of Air Tractor says that if the 25% tariff on aircraft engines from Canada returns, he'll have to raise the price of his aircraft by 12%.
17: We know the order book would just decline sharply. We don't know how sharply, but we know it would be significant. Whether we could survive it or not, not quite sure.
16: The company employs more than 400 people across North Texas. Those jobs and many more hang in the balance. For NPR News, I'm Andrew Schneider in Houston.
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4: Thanks for joining us for Morning Edition here on WAER. Coming up, two economic anomalies. Once thought unprofitable, small bookstores are opening up around the country and finding new ways to bring people in. Also, computer memory chips are skyrocketing in prices, subverting a time-tested theory that says this should not be happening. Those stories just a few minutes ahead here on WAER, Syracuse Public Media.
5: 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A portrait painted by Joel Gaines connected their lives decades ago. 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
7: Good morning, I'm Layla Faldin. For years, there's been something fishy going on near a small town in Northeast Canada. Fishy and rotten. A seafood plant in St. Mary's was abandoned decades ago, leaving behind more than 300,000 gallons of fermented fish sauce that kept fermenting. The city has reeked ever since. The provincial government finally agreed to help fund the cleanup. The stench should be gone in a few months. It's Morning Edition.
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8: 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I'm Leila Fadel.
9: And I'm Michelle Martin. Good morning. Children from low-income households in the U.S. are less likely to learn how to swim. That can have serious consequences. Drowning is a leading cause of death of children. Alice Daniel in California's Central Valley reports on how public pools help save lives.
10: Victor Perez Pacheco.
11: At the Arosi High School graduation last year, students walked across an outdoor stage to receive their diplomas. But one student who should have been there wasn't. 2 years ago, Alejandro Araujo and some of his friends were out on a lake in the nearby Sierra Nevada.
12: He had a safety vest and he jumped in the water and the safety vest must have just slipped right out of him and he never came up.
11: That's Yolanda Valdez. She's the superintendent of the Cutler-Arosi Joint Unified School District, about an hour southeast of Fresno.
12: It was the most devastating, awful thing ever. There was an empty chair at graduation and a moment of silence for him.
11: The district encompasses two farmworker communities. Valdez says this area's high poverty rate is part of why most kids don't know how to swim. There hasn't been money to build pools, and working parents may not have time or money to take them elsewhere. Across the country, 79% of kids in low-income households have little or no swimming ability, according to USA Swimming. But it's something this district is now changing. Using COVID funds,

0: a $1 million county grant and special state money for underserved communities. It built a brand new aquatics complex at Arosi High.
1: We want to do this because we want to save lives. We want to teach our children how to swim so that they can survive.
0: Starting this summer, Valdez says, kids are taking low-cost swim lessons.
2: All right, boys and girls. All right, are we ready?
0: Lead lifeguard Donovan Castillo talks to a group of young kids sitting on the side of the wading pool, learning to kick.
2: 3, 2, 1, kick, kick, kick, kick, kick, kick.
0: 9-year-old Dylan Rodarte is kicking so hard that he can barely spell his last name for me when he reaches the other side of the pool.
3: R-O-D-A-R-T-E.
0: He says being in the water is awesome.
3: I feel like I'm swimming like in the sky.
0: He feels like he's swimming in the sky. Parent Luis Ayala sits under the shade watching his 9-year-old son Gael take lessons. He says he and other parents are relieved their kids have a place to learn how to swim.
4: It's good they can learn at this age, you know, and it's better because if something happened, they know how to do.
0: This pool opening in Arosi goes against a trend, according to Bill Ramos. He's a professor of public health at Indiana University. He also chairs a scientific advisory council for the Red Cross that deals with water safety and drowning prevention.
5: We're seeing kind of the decline of the public pool nationwide.
0: A smaller share of the country has access to public pools compared to years past, Ramos says. That's due to privatization and starved city budgets. And that means fewer places for kids to learn the important safety skill of swimming. Back at the Arosi High Aquatics Complex, a lifeguard training program is in the works. It already has at least one future participant.
6: When I grow up, I want to be a lifeguard.
0: That's 8-year-old Precious Hernandez. She loves swimming, but says it's kind of hard.
6: You just have to keep on practicing.
0: Keep on practicing, so she and other kids can stay safe in the water. For NPR News, I'm Alice Daniel in Arosi, California.
7: Just keep swimming, just keep swimming. Keep swimming, swimming, swimming. Just keep swimming, just keep swimming.
8: This is NPR News.
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15: This is Morning Edition from NPR News. I'm Michelle Martin.
16: And I'm Leila Fadel. Good morning. There's a surge of new independent bookstores in the U.S. More than 600 opened last year, nearly double from the year before. That's according to the American Booksellers Association, which predicts hundreds more this year. Reagan Jones with member station WUOT in Knoxville reports.
17: It's poetry open mic night at Fable Hollow Coffee and Bookshop. Max Hunt is a regular. He recently graduated with a master's in creative writing and prefers reading at this bookstore to academic circles.
18: I find that the environment here is a lot more supportive and a lot more open. Like whenever I read a funny poem, people actually laugh at it as opposed to just going, you know?
17: Babel Hollow has become much more than a place for people to pick up their next read. They host several themed gatherings. Sarah Stepp has attended a number of them.
19: I started by joining their fantasy book club that they had, and I actually met two of my very best friends through book club here, and so it's kind of a sentimental place for me.
17: Experts say booksellers are able to keep their finger on the pulse of the populations they serve in a way that other retailers cannot. Linda Marie Barrett is the executive director of the Southern Independent Booksellers Alliance.
20: You're kind of like a bartender or therapist when you're a bookseller, so you have a really good insight into what your community might be missing or needing.
17: One testament to that idea is The Bottom, a bookstore that caters to Knoxville's Black community. Anastasia Williams runs the bookshop there. She says here, readers have access to stories that mirror their own.
21: Black authors make up about 5, maybe 6% of published works in the book industry, and so it's easy for them to get lost.
17: The Bottom also spearheads a number of advocacy initiatives. For one, it focuses on books banned at schools in Tennessee. The Bottom's banned book club tackles titles like Toni Morrison's The Bluest Eye and Angie Thomas's The Hate U Give. For member Sarah Taylor, joining the club allows her to take these discussions beyond the page.
22: I hadn't realized that book bans were as big of a deal as they are. And so I did go to the school board meeting and learned a lot about the local politics. That was an education for me.
17: Bookstore offerings have also become more niche. For example, Good Girl Books is Tennessee's first romance-only brick-and-mortar bookstore. The store also has a mobile book truck and hosts events around town, like at this brewery called Zool Beer Company. Here, readers are invited to come hang out, chat over their favorite chapters, or read solo. Callie Snell is here with her mom and a friend.
23: It's just a third space, which like people are kind of desperate for.
17: Snell is far from the only one who feels this way. Independent booksellers say they're able to offer what AI or Amazon can't. A reason for people to gather in person. And for readers like Kate Bolden, the Romance Book Gathering is all about the energy.
23: The world's kind of on fire, so, you know, meeting other people who like to read happy things is always a good thing.
17: So, whether you're looking to embark on an epic quest, find your next book boyfriend, or just meet some new people, your local bookstore could be the perfect place to start. For NPR News, I'm Reagan Jones in Knoxville.
15: Demand from AI data centers has caused computer memory to get a lot more expensive. It's subverting a theory that tech tends to get faster and cheaper over time. Our colleagues from The Indicator, Darian Woods and Waylon Wong, explain.
24: Steve Burke got into building computers when he was a teenager.
25: I built my first system when I was 15, so my dad took me to CompUSA, which is no longer in business.
26: R.I.P. I remember going to CompUSA with my dad.
24: Today, Steve runs a website called Gamers Nexus that covers the computer industry. Over the decades, he's seen the cost of processors and memory and storage come way down.
27: But in the last year, the AI industry's demand for RAM or memory has sent prices skyrocketing. Some products have doubled in price or more.
24: That's not really supposed to happen because of something called Moore's Law. It's named for the late Gordon Moore, the co-founder of Intel and a tech industry pioneer. Here he is back in 2006 when his law was going strong.
28: You know that next year you'll be able to buy something cheaper and more powerful, providing it's electronic.
24: That claim was born out of a prediction he made, that the number of transistors, those microscopic switches that make computer chips work, that could fit on a chip would double every year, making electronics faster, smaller, cheaper. This idea became known as Moore's Law.
29: I love talking about Moore's Law.
27: Iris Bahar is a computer science professor and head of the computer science department at the Colorado School of Mines.
24: Iris says the computing industry saw tremendous growth in performance through the 90s and early 2000s. But as chips and transistors shrunk in size, achieving these exponential gains got harder.
29: When you're operating in these single nanometer scale, you really are looking at these, you know, single electrons. This just is a real physical limit.
27: To put a nanometer in perspective, a single human red blood cell is 7,000 nanometers wide.
24: Iris says, occasionally, some people in the industry would start drafting the obituary for Moore's Law. But then there would be some breakthrough.
27: Just last month, IBM announced it had created the world's smallest transistor, measuring under 1 nanometer.
24: Long live Moore's Law!
27: But Iris says it is requiring more creativity and money to achieve these advancements. And we can no longer take for granted that improvements in technology are associated with cheaper prices. And that's because of our old friend supply and demand. Right now, demand is huge for computing power and memory.
24: The RAMpocalypse.
27: Memory prices are going through the roof thanks to the AI boom and the rapid build-out of data centers. These facilities require a lot of computing power and a lot of memory.
24: Take OpenAI. Last year, it announced a partnership where Samsung would be one of the main suppliers of memory for OpenAI's Stargate initiative. This is a $500 billion AI infrastructure project.
27: Steve Burke of Gamers Nexus says the amount of memory OpenAI needs for Stargate amounts to 40% of the world's supply.
25: That was really, for me, the one that stands out as the peak of, okay, this is going to be a problem.
27: AI companies have a seemingly unending appetite for computing power and the deep pockets to match. The billion-dollar question is, can technological breakthroughs keep up with the incredible demand for more computing power?
24: Who knows? Maybe in a few years, it will once again be time to dust off the Moore's Law death notice. Darian Woods,
27: Weilin Wong, NPR News.
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2: Good morning. GOP senators berated Dr. Anthony Fauci about the pandemic. Fauci said Senator Rand Paul has an unhinged obsession with him. We'll ask Senator Richard Blumenthal if we learned anything. It's Morning Edition from NPR News. The Trump administration is letting DHS staff send asylum cases directly to immigration court without interviewing the people applying for asylum. I'm Layla Faldin.
3: And I'm Michelle Martin. Asylum approvals in those courts are at the lowest rate in two decades. Also, James Comey argues he's being singled out for prosecution by President Trump, who wanted personal updates on the case. And we hear from the first American woman to be head referee in a men's World Cup match. It is Thursday, July 30th. On this day in 1930, Uruguay won the first men's World Cup, beating Argentina. News is next.
4: Live from NPR News in Washington, I'm Janine Hurst. The U.S. military says it launched a heavy wave of strikes in Iran overnight. Iran responded with more attacks on U.S. military targets in Jordan. NPR's Jane Arraf has more from Amman.
5: U.S. Central Command said it hit military command centers and missile facilities in Iran. Iran says it fired missiles at a U.S. airbase within a Jordanian base in the eastern desert. The U.S. and Jordan said they shot down those missiles. The U.S. airstrikes were retaliation for what Central Command called a surprise Iranian attack on the same base on Wednesday. In Iraq, where the U.S. and Saudi Arabia hit Iran-backed militia bases on Wednesday, killing at least 20 people, those militias have given the Iraqi government a deadline of a week from now to respond to the attacks. Jane Arraf, NPR News, Amman.
4: The Senate Judiciary Committee is postponing today's scheduled vote on Todd Blanche's nomination to be Attorney General. Late last night, the committee announced the vote was being put on hold because of demands from two Republican senators related to the Justice Department's deal with President Trump to end his IRS lawsuit. NPR's Ryan Lucas has more.
6: A spokesperson said Senators John Cornyn of Texas and Tom Tillis of North Carolina, both Republicans, want written assurances from the Justice Department related to President Trump's settlement to end his IRS lawsuit over his leaked tax returns. Blanche needs the support of every committee Republican for his nomination to advance. Cornyn and Tillis have both said they won't support Blanche without the written guarantees they are seeking from the Justice Department. Ryan Lucas, NPR News, Washington.
4: Now, neither Tillis or Cornyn are seeking re-election. Cornyn was defeated by Texas Attorney General Ken Paxton, whom Trump supported in the state's Republican primary in May. A new Trump administration rule is letting asylum officers send some cases directly to immigration court in an effort to reduce the backlog of applications. But an analysis by NPR shows it's one more way the government is chipping away at a program thousands of people rely on to escape violence and persecution. NPR's Jimena Bustillo has more.
7: I analyzed immigration court data that shows asylum approvals are at their lowest rate in two decades. The White House has declined to respond to this, but in April, it promoted record low asylum approvals at immigration courts. In that statement, the White House said that they have replaced activist judges who, quote, slow-walked deportations and granted asylum at sky-high rates.
4: NPR's Jimena Bustillo reporting. World financial markets, Asian markets, both Tokyo and Hong Kong closed higher. The Nikkei in Japan up 0.7%. The Hang Seng in Hong Kong up 0.2%. 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
0: Good morning. I'm Chris Boltz, WAER News. It's 8:04, 66 degrees in Syracuse. Syracuse residents could see a small increase in their sewer rates this fall. Common councilors are being asked to consider a roughly 9% rate hike, which would translate to about $12 more per year for the average family of four. The city's budget office director, Evan Loving, told councilors the sewer fund is running dry.
9: We have been behind on our sewer rates, and our sewer fund has a relatively minimal fund balance. We did budget to use almost $2 million of fund balance in sewers alone. So even with a rate increase, we are still going to be substantially behind where we probably need to be long term.
0: If approved on Monday, the proposed sewer rate increase would take effect September 1st. It would join a rate hike that kicked off July 1st, where city residents began paying 4% more for water, adding about $7 to the typical annual bill. Each year, roughly 300,000 service members leave the military and transition to civilian life. For many, that includes figuring out a new career or even starting a new business. Syracuse University's Entrepreneurship Boot Camp for Veterans is one program designed to help. Now in its 20th cohort, it brings veterans from across the country together for business, training, and mentorship. Deputy Executive Director Ray Tennyson says the program's success reflects the ongoing need to support business development for returning veterans.
10: And so because there is always a group that's leaving the military, we have to make sure that these programs endure, and we have to make sure they stay relevant.
0: Veteran Mike Erlonsbury owns two businesses in South Carolina. He says many veterans struggle to find the resources designed for their unique experiences.
11: I think the veteran population is so underserved and underappreciated. That being said, there's not necessarily always the resources that are A, accessible, but also fine-tuned for the veteran and wherever they are in their life.
0: The boot camp has a four-week online program followed by 8 days of in-person classes and networking opportunities. SU has inspired several other colleges and universities across the country to get involved and adopt the program. You can find out more about it on our website at waer.org. New York continues to have success with its statewide crackdown on missing, altered, or obscured license plates. Motorists alter or hide their plates to avoid paying tolls. This year, state police conducted four crackdowns in three regions and seized 214 vehicles and issued over 1,100 tickets. The state has now collected 70,000 of 103,000 unpaid tolls. Money collected is reinvested back into the highway infrastructure. Looks mostly cloudy today, breezy at times, just a slight chance of a shower, high near 78. Nothing more than a few clouds tonight, low down around 62 degrees. We're expecting a cloudy start to the day Friday, then warming up with periods of sunshine, high around 85. And right now, 65 at 8:07.
3: It's Morning Edition from NPR News. I'm Michelle Martin.
2: And I'm Leila Fadel. Good morning. Senator Rand Paul is threatening to hold the government's former top infectious disease expert, Dr. Anthony Fauci, in contempt of Congress.
3: Yesterday on Capitol Hill, Paul and other Republican lawmakers repeatedly asked Fauci about the origins of the COVID pandemic and berated him about the government's response. Fauci invoked the Fifth Amendment more than 100 times and did not answer. In a few minutes, we'll speak with one of the senators in that room, Democrat Richard Blumenthal, but we'll begin with the latest information.
2: We have NPR's Ari Daniel. Good morning, Ari.
12: Good morning.
2: So what exactly was this hearing about?
12: Well, Senator Paul subpoenaed Fauci to appear before the Committee on Homeland Security and Governmental Affairs. Paul has argued for years that the SARS-CoV-2 virus came from a lab in China and says that Fauci, who helped lead the federal COVID-19 response, concealed this. Fauci strongly denies the accusation. He says the scientific evidence suggests the virus spilled over naturally from an animal into a human, and many virologists agree.
2: Okay, and how did yesterday's hearing unfold?
12: As expected, Paul's opening statement accused Fauci of funding the very research that may have helped engineer the virus. He encouraged Fauci to make a public apology.
13: I hope today Dr. Fauci will come clean, admit it was a mistake to fund dangerous research in China.
12: In his opening statement, Fauci said he believes Paul has a, quote, unhinged obsession with him.
14: The sole reason he is calling me before this committee is to get me to say something, anything, that could vindicate his repeated public pledges that I end up, in his words, quote, behind bars.
12: After that opening statement, Fauci didn't say anything else besides invoking the Fifth Amendment to every question, even the most benign, like what color tie he was wearing.
2: Oh, wow. Fauci's testified a lot about these issues in the past. Why invoke his right against self-incrimination now?
12: Before President Biden left office, he granted Fauci a blanket pardon covering him from 2014 through early 2025. But legal experts say Fauci could still be accused of perjury if, say, he said something at yesterday's hearing that contradicted what he said in the past under oath. It's worth noting that invoking the Fifth Amendment is not an admission of wrongdoing. Jennifer Mason McAward is a law professor at the University of Notre Dame.
15: Saying that you are protected by the Constitution is just something you're entitled to do as a citizen of the United States.
2: What happens next?
12: Paul has already said he plans to hold a vote next week on whether Fauci should be held in contempt of Congress. An affirmative vote could eventually lead to a fine, jail time, or both.
2: And what kind of longer-term impacts might this hearing have?
12: Right. So Georges Benjamin, the head of the American Public Health Association, told me that a hearing like this, combined with recent cuts to federal agencies, it all adds up to undermining public health in the U.S.
16: We've seen it every day, right? The inability to respond effectively to hantavirus, measles, cyclospora.
12: Benjamin says the need for educated and evidence-based health policy is more urgent than ever. Democratic Senator Andrew Kim said at yesterday's hearing it may be harder to find people to do those things.
17: These firing, these cuts, they're creating a chilling effect, honestly, a chilling effect for the next generation of people who might consider stepping up to serve our nation.
12: Especially, he says, if they fear attacks like this.
2: That's NPR's Ari Daniel. Thank you, Ari.
12: Thank you, Layla.
18: Let's turn to a member of the committee that summoned Dr. Fauci for questioning. Senator Richard Blumenthal is a Democrat from Connecticut. Good morning, Senator. Thanks for joining us once again.
19: Thank you very much for having me, Michelle.
18: You've questioned many people many times as a senator. You're also a former state and federal prosecutor. What's your take on Dr. Fauci invoking his Fifth Amendment rights throughout the hearing? Do you think it was appropriate?
19: Not only was it appropriate, but probably necessary, because plainly this hearing was designed to trap him. And the background here is that repeatedly and explicitly, Chairman Paul has said he wants Fauci behind bars. In fact, as recently as May of this year, he said, quote, the American people want Fauci behind bars, end quote. In December, he said, I want to give him a subpoena and a jail cell. So the effort here was, in effect, to trap Fauci in some kind of statement, no matter how small, that could have been prosecuted. And much was made of the fact that Fauci has been pardoned, but that pardon only pertains to acts or statements before January of 2025. So the fear of potential prosecution was very well founded. And in fact, there are rules for prosecutors when they know a defendant is going to take the Fifth Amendment, not putting them in a grand jury or on a witness stand simply to embarrass or shame them, because the Fifth Amendment is a right, and all of us have access to that right.
18: You have said this hearing was part of the Trump administration's campaign to, as you put it, rewrite the history of the pandemic. Why do you think they want to, and why now? It seems that many Americans just want to put that whole chapter behind them. So why this focus now?
19: The administration's eager to rebrand Fauci as a villain and to vilify public health in general because of its failure to protect Americans from soaring health care costs, which we've seen continuing to rise in the last year and a half, unsafe food, the cyclospora outbreak is just one example, resurgent measles resulting from its anti-vax policies. And Dr. Fauci dared to contradict President Trump about COVID-19. The effort to vilify him has been a continuing campaign, But it's not only against him, it's against science, medical advance, research. They've cut research grants under the NIH, which Dr. Fauci led for some 38 years. It is part of a larger campaign to distract the American people from current, ongoing, deeply dangerous failures.
18: You've credited Dr. Fauci with saving American lives, though, in hindsight, with the benefit of hindsight, is there anything that you believe Dr. Fauci could have done differently or better in the guidance he provided or how he communicated with the public?
19: That is a really good question, Michelle, but it wasn't the focus of this inquiry. What could we have done differently? Not just Dr. Fauci, but our society as a whole. Should we have shut down schools and adopted other measures that some regard as extreme? Where did the virus originate? How did it spread? The lessons there really should be explored, but this hearing was designed to embarrass and perhaps perjure the witness here, Dr. Fauci. There were no other witnesses that would testify about what lessons we might have or should have learned. And so we learned absolutely nothing from this hearing.
18: Before we let you go, I mean, first of all, you couldn't miss the vitriol directed at him. I'm sure the Republicans, and I want to say again that we invite them and we continue to invite them to share their views with us. But you couldn't miss the vitriol directed at him. I'm sure that many of them would argue that this was in fact a good faith effort to find things out. But you can't miss the kind of personal attacks. And I'm just curious why so much vitriol directed at this individual. Scientists disagree all the time, just like a lot of other professionals disagree. And I'm just wondering if you have a theory about why these attacks seem so personal.
19: Unfortunately, and really sadly, I think Chairman Paul has this obsession, which he's demonstrated over the last 5 years. Dr. Fauci has an extraordinarily distinguished record in public health, leading Americans through HIV, swine flu, SARS, Zika, Ebola, and other epidemics. And I think it is part of a bias against scientists, public health officials, professionals who help to lead us like he has. And it is really so regrettable for the country, because we need these courageous people who go into areas where there are dangerous epidemics and try to eradicate them or at least stop them. And so I think it is part of a bias against science and, frankly, truth.
18: That is Senator Richard Blumenthal. He's a Democrat from Connecticut. Senator, thank you for your time.
19: Thank you.
2: The Federal Reserve is holding its benchmark interest rate steady, but financial markets are acting as if they expect higher rates in the months to come. NPR's Scott Horsley reports.
20: The Federal Reserve has not adjusted interest rates since the end of last year, but with inflation still uncomfortably high and average gasoline prices back above $4 a gallon, there's growing pressure for a rate increase. 3 of the 12 voting members on the Fed's rate-setting committee said they would have preferred to raise rates by a quarter percentage point yesterday, and investors see a better-than-even chance that the central bank will raise rates at its next policy meeting in September. Fed Chairman Kevin Warsh has said he welcomes robust debate on the committee, or what he calls a good family fight, but Warsh told reporters any disagreement on the committee is about tactics and timing, not the basic goal of wrestling inflation under control.
21: There was a lot of agreement that I heard that we have the powers, the tools, also the authority to deliver stable prices.
20: In the past, the Fed's interest rate decisions were often telegraphed well in advance to avoid rattling financial markets. Warsh, however, wants to limit such forward guidance so the central bank will have more room to maneuver.
21: Surprises are not the objective, but at the same time, I would say we didn't come into this meeting feeling constrained by the full range of alternatives we had in front of us.
20: At first, markets seemed to take the Fed's decision to stand pat with rates in stride, but late in the day, stocks tumbled. Bond yields rose, suggesting investors think interest rates will have to go higher in the future. Inflation has already been higher than the Fed would like for more than 5 years now. Warsh tried to tamp down any notion that the central bank is growing comfortable with sticky inflation. He says the target of limiting overall price hikes to 2% per year remains in effect. Scott Horsley, NPR News, Washington.
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0: This is Morning Edition on WAER. Coming up on the program, immigrants seeking asylum in the U.S. have been sorely challenged since President Trump returned to office.
5: What you're really seeing is a concerted attack on asylum from all fronts by the administration.
0: More on how the government has diminished a process meant to help people escape violence and persecution. That story in 15 minutes here on WAER. Looks mostly cloudy today, some sunshine on and off, breezy at times, also just a slight chance of a shower here and there. Today's high near 78. Nothing more than a few clouds tonight, low down around 62 degrees. We're expecting a cloudy start to Friday, then warming up with periods of sunshine, high up around 85. And a mix of clouds and sun for Saturday, probably the nicest day of the weekend if you're looking ahead. Saturday's high near 87.
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25: I'm Leila Fadel.
26: And I'm A. Martinez. Growing up, how many of you dreamed of being a sports star, making that big play that wins the championship? Well, Tori Penso had a different dream. She wanted to be the referee in that big game. And in June, she became the first American woman to lead an officiating crew in a men's World Cup match. Tori Penso joins us now. So, Tori, 14 years old, and you decide you already know that you want to be a referee instead of playing soccer. How did you make that decision at 14?
27: Well, I was doing both, but it was my mom. You know, moms always encourage us to do some of the strangest things, it seems. But she encouraged me to give it a try. Both of my brothers were referees. She said, you can be outdoors, you get paid cash. And I said, oh, I'm listening now. So started when I was young, and I haven't looked back since.
26: So what made refereeing something that became more than just a hobby? What made it something that you started to think, I can do this for real?
27: Well, I was sent to ODP camp in Alabama when I was about 18 years old. And that's when I really got a taste for it as a craft, as a discipline, where people were trying to get better at it. And they were.
26: And that's an Olympic development program, right? ODP?
27: Yes, yes. Correct. And that's where it's a stay away camp. And you go there with a team of referees and you really learn the finite details of being a referee, how to properly hold the flag, how to blow the whistle with confidence. I saw that there was a pathway. And when I started to understand that, I got excited as a competitor. And so that's when I really got a taste for it as a true craft, something that you could work on and get better at.
26: Yeah. Yeah. So what are some of the hardest parts about becoming a referee that maybe most fans do not realize?
27: You know, we're athletes, and I don't know if everyone understands that. You know, my training is 2.5 to 3 hours a day, just of agility, speed, high intensity, strength, all intermixed so that we can perform when it comes on the weekend. We watch our games back. We break them down. We're always trying to get 1% better. But I think, you know, as a referee, it's a very difficult job. We're under quite a bit of pressure, but so are those players and so are those coaches.
26: Tell us about the moment when you stepped out on the field as the first female head referee in a World Cup. What was going on in your heart and in your mind, both at the same time?
27: Yeah, I mean, it was incredible. When we walked out in Atlanta, the environment was just electric. You know, there is a special ambiance about a World Cup. You know, I joke and say the stadium felt bigger that day, and it certainly did. It felt taller and grander. And when we walked out, we just took a moment to really soak up the moment. When you work so hard, decades of hard work to try and get to the pinnacle of the game, something that you were told you couldn't do, or so many people doubted that you would get there. And here you are on that stage, proving all of those people wrong, proving yourself that dreams are worth chasing. It was a moment where we just soaked it in. I still get goosebumps even just talking about it. I will never forget that feeling of walking out of the tunnel.
26: Did the players notice that it was a big moment for you? I mean, did they, in a weird way, I'm going to ask a question kind of in an awkward way, Tori, if that's okay, but did they notice that you're a woman? Or are you just a ref at that point?
27: You know, I hope they don't, to be honest. And they have so much pressure on them. They have also worked 4 years to work to be on this team for their national teams. They're representing their country, their families with such pride. And so I respect that pressure. They're not looking at me and sizing me up. They are so focused on what they're trying to do. And they trust that FIFA has appointed the best referees in the world. And I think the players respect that we are the best, and they don't doubt that. But we are there to get the right decision for the game.
26: What is the biggest difference between officiating a men's game and a women's game, especially at this level of soccer?
27: Yeah, there are so many differences. I could talk about this for hours, to be honest. You know, there's still a ball and a field and 22 players. But outside of that, the game is very different between the men's and the women's game. You know, we're physiologically just designed differently. You know, men have stronger upper body. And women, you know, we carry most of our weight in our hips. And that just means that there's different types of fouls. You're having more hip checks in the women's game, whereas the men's game, you're seeing more shoulder-to-shoulder challenges that are strong but fair. And so as a referee, it's important to understand the differences and what you might see as far as different types of fouls. So there are a lot of differences, and the way we approach it has to be very intentional to make sure that we are confident and get the correct decisions on the day.
26: Do the male players treat you any differently? Have you noticed anything like the way when they maybe try to argue with you or try to, you know, advocate for a call? Do they treat you differently than, say, they would treat a male referee? Have you noticed?
27: You know, I don't know if you've ever tried to argue with a woman and win, but I don't know that you're going to. But I hope that they don't treat me differently. We have earned our spot in that field, and the way the players interact with me is very positive. I've never had any issues, and I think that is the important part, that referees are respected no matter their gender.
26: How do you balance celebrating the historic nature of what you did with wanting to be just a referee? I mean, is that something that you think about, that you're hoping that at some point, you know, you being on the pitch isn't something that is extraordinary anymore?
27: Yeah, I think it's important to celebrate. You know, milestones are important. You know, there's a reason we're the first, and that needs to be celebrated. And I think when we shine a light on that, we recognize the accomplishments, not just of myself, but those who came before us who maybe didn't make it to this stage. And so I think it's important to celebrate the moment. At the same time, let's hit the ground running. Let's have more women referees in the game. Let's encourage them to pick up the whistle and have the confidence to stay in the game. And that's what I'm hoping by telling our story. It encourages others to want to give it a try.
26: What kind of reaction have you gotten from fans, from other women in soccer?
27: It's been incredible. I mean, just in our referee group, I had referees coming over and talking to me about their wives or their daughters and what it meant to have someone like me doing what we were doing. You know, I don't know that I recognized the significance until kind of afterwards, where I was like, wow, the amount of messages that I got from people all over the globe. You know, when I walk out in that stadium and I see little girls and little boys, their eyes just glow up when they see us come out there because we're something different. It's a refreshing perspective. And I know that the work we're doing is significant.
26: That's Tori Pencil, the first American woman to lead an officiating crew at the Men's World Cup. Tori, congratulations, and thank you for giving us the time.
27: Yeah, my pleasure. Thanks for having me.

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1: When it comes to regulating AI, there's not much guidance from the federal government, but a group of teens is ready to take on the challenge of coming up with policy around AI in academics.
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4: 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St. Agatha Foundation provides financial support to breast cancer patients across seven counties in central New York, helping to allow them to focus on their treatment, not their bills. 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
5: Live from NPR News in Washington, I'm Dave Mattingly. U.S. Central Command says American forces have carried out a wave of heavy strikes against Iran in response to Iran firing missiles at American troops in Jordan a day earlier. Hours after those missiles were intercepted, President Trump pledged to hit Iran hard. The president says he wants to spend more than $20 billion to redesign Washington Dulles International Airport. NPR's Deepa Shivaram says many voters appear underwhelmed by such projects.
6: A new poll from CNN shows that Americans disapprove of Trump's various construction projects like the White House ballroom and the reflecting pool on the National Mall. 58% say they feel dissatisfied or angry about them. The same poll shows that 73% say that Trump hasn't paid attention to the country's most important problems. Still, Trump is forging ahead with trying to reconstruct Washington Dulles International Airport.
7: In the end, you're going to end up with, I think, maybe the best airport and one of the biggest airports anywhere in the world. And it's going to be a great thing for Washington, D.C.
6: Trump says he might need approvals from Congress, but he thinks construction could begin next spring. Deepa Shivaram, NPR News, The White House.
5: The death toll from this week's strong earthquake in southwestern Japan is up to at least 25. Search teams have been pulling survivors from the debris of homes that were leveled. This is NPR News from Washington. The Senate Judiciary Committee is postponing today's scheduled vote on Todd Blanche to be Attorney General, with two Republicans on the panel, Tom Tillis of North Carolina and John Cornyn of Texas, indicating they're not yet ready to support him. Stock futures are higher this morning following yesterday's sell-off on Wall Street. The Dow lost more than 2% after the Federal Reserve decided to leave U.S. interest rates unchanged and Iran fired missiles at Jordan. NPR's Rafael Nam says some Fed policymakers supported a rate hike.
8: Although nine members of the panel that sets interest rates voted to keep them on hold, three voted for a hike. Fed Chair Kevin Warsh said at a news conference that having different views on monetary policy is not a bad thing, and said he welcomes debate.
9: It was a real family fight. My view, which you've long heard, is that's the better way to get policy right. That's our North Star.
8: But stock markets dropped, while bond markets also reacted negatively. Most investors believe now that a rate hike is coming this year, as the war with Iran helps drive up energy costs. But divisions at the Fed can also signal uncertainty about what to do about inflation, and that's a concern for investors. Rafael Nam, NPR News.
5: Wall Street futures are higher this morning. Dow futures are up 228 points. I'm Dave Mattingly, NPR News in Washington.
3: Checking state and local news, a Liverpool man faces more than 30 years in prison for allegedly defrauding Social Security for over a decade. Federal prosecutors say 68-year-old Zvanka Klapan took his late mother-in-law's Social Security checks, forged her signature, and deposited the money in his account. Prosecutors say he never notified Social Security that she died and defrauded the program of more than $142,000. He faces multiple counts of wire fraud, aggravated identity theft, and theft of government property. Children can learn life-saving traffic safety skills at Central New York's first-ever traffic garden. Located in the town of Onondaga, it features child-sized streets, intersections, crosswalks, traffic signals, and roadway markings that give children a realistic environment. The Onondaga County Traffic Safety Advisory Board says the project comes at a time when Micron and I-81 are transforming traffic. It's located at Santero Park on Velasco Road.
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10: It's Morning Edition from NPR News. I'm Michelle Martin.
11: And I'm Leila Fadel. Good morning. A new Trump administration rule says asylum officers can send certain cases directly to immigration court.
10: The goal is to reduce the backlog of asylum applications, but NPR's analysis shows this is one more way the government has chipped away at a program that thousands of people rely on to escape violence and persecution.
11: NPR immigration policy correspondent Jimena Bustillo is with me now. Good morning.
12: Good morning.
11: So what is this change?
12: There are two ways that people can get asylum, which is a legal status. One is for people who the administration is trying to deport in a Department of Justice immigration court, where immigrants can argue that they should not be deported. The other is by applying directly with a branch of Homeland Security called the U.S. Citizenship and Immigration Services. An asylum officer would usually interview them to hear directly about their cases and either let them advance or they could be referred to one of those immigration courts. The new rule from USCIS this week says that asylum officers can send asylum seekers directly to immigration court without that interview.
11: What are the standards for asylum?
12: Immigrants can only claim asylum if they're already physically present in the U.S., and typically within a year of arriving. Asylees need to prove a fear of returning to their home country based on one of five protected characteristics: race, religion, nationality, membership of a particular social group, or political opinion. Now, there are over 3 million cases waiting for a decision.
11: How does this latest policy fit into the administration's other changes to the asylum process?
12: On Trump's first day in office, he shut down the application immigrants could use to schedule appointments to begin that asylum process. Asylum applicants at every stage of this system since then, from interviews with asylum officers, after hearings in immigration court, or just while waiting for their next scheduled appointment, have been at risk of being detained. And there have been delays and denials. At one point last year, the administration paused the review of all asylum applications. I spoke with a lawyer like Ruby Powers, who say that they're seeing more cases denied.
13: We normally have a lot of approvals, and we're not seeing that with the same quality of case types. It's as if the rubric, the analysis, the evaluation of the case types has changed, because an asylum case approval is a rarity now.
12: And I analyzed immigration court data that shows asylum approvals are at their lowest rate in 2 decades. The White House has declined to respond to this, but in April, it promoted record low asylum approvals at immigration courts. In that statement, the White House said that they have replaced activist judges who, quote, slow-walked deportations and granted asylum at sky-high rates. Here's Matt Joseph, a former asylum officer who now works for the advocacy group, the Center for Gender and Refugee Studies.
14: What you're really seeing is a concerted attack on asylum from all fronts by the administration. They're really trying to keep people out of the asylum process to begin with. And if they are already in it, they are trying to find a way to take people out of it.
11: So as these opportunities narrow, what happens to those who are waiting or even granted asylum?
12: For those who have already been approved, their lives have changed. New policies make asylees ineligible for some safety net programs for food and health care and small business loans, for example. For those still waiting on an approval or even a denial, new rules could mean delays in receiving work permits. And they're also at risk of getting deported, since an application itself is not legal status.
11: That's NPR correspondent Jimena Bustillo. Thank you, Jimena.
12: Thank you.
10: Former FBI Director Jim Comey is asking a judge to throw out criminal charges that he threatened President Trump. Comey says he's the target of vindictive prosecution, and he's pointing to new evidence that suggests Trump paid very close attention as federal agents built that case. NPR's Carrie Johnson has been reading the court papers, and she's on the line now to tell us what is in them. Good morning, Carrie.
15: Good morning.
10: Would you just start by reminding us how this case began?
15: Sure. A grand jury in North Carolina this year indicted Comey for making a threat against President Trump, and that threat consisted of an Instagram post by Comey from last year where he took a photo of seashells on the beach that spelled out the numbers 8647. Comey says he thought this was a clever political remark to get rid of Trump, the 47th president, and he did not mean anything violent. But the Justice Department made a federal case out of this, even though the number 86 is common slang in restaurant circles, and a different judge recently said that 8647 language is in the heartland of political speech protected by the First Amendment.
10: Where is this case now?
15: Jim Comey's filed several motions this week trying to get a judge in North Carolina to throw out this case before it ever gets to a jury. His lawyers say they've gathered a lot of evidence to suggest Comey got singled out because he's a frequent Trump critic. This is information we don't normally see at this stage before a case gets to trial. His lawyers are talking about messages from people inside the Secret Service saying the president wanted updates about interviews the FBI was conducting with Comey. They also say in legal filings the Secret Service may have unlawfully tracked Comey's movements without proper legal basis. And Comey's lawyers say DOJ seems to have been reaching to find evidence that 86 term was used by mob figures as a cover for violence and killing. They even consulted underboss Sammy the Bull Gravano, who said that might be too on the nose. A legendary mob prosecutor and former judge said the idea 86 meant murder was, quote, preposterous. This is all part of a motion to argue Comey's being singled out for selective or vindictive prosecution.
10: Carrie, is it hard to prove that?
15: It's really difficult. DOJ veterans and Democrats in Congress have been criticizing the Justice Department for weaponizing the system against Trump's political foes, but there's a high bar for getting a judge to dismiss a case at this early stage. Comey would need to show he's being prosecuted simply because Trump dislikes him. Now, that said, after a judge in Tennessee probed the inner workings of a human smuggling case against the migrant Kilmer Abrego Garcia, that judge found Abrego had been wrongfully prosecuted to retaliate against him for fighting deportation. Comey's lawyers cite that case many times in their court papers, and they're asking the judge to let them go even further behind the scenes to get information about whether prosecutors might have misled the grand jury that indicted Comey.
10: And what is the Justice Department saying?
15: A DOJ spokesperson says Comey will have his day in court like any other defendant, and it would be unfair to the prosecution and to Comey himself to reveal any more details now. Comey's lawyers say veteran assistant U.S. attorneys in North Carolina backed away from this case, and the person who brought the indictment had minimal experience. Now, Acting Attorney General Todd Blanch told reporters in April at the time of the indictment that there had been a, quote, tremendous amount of investigation, and DOJ would prove Comey's intent through witnesses and documents.
10: That is NPR's Carrie Johnson. Carrie, thank you.
15: Thank you.

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2: Coming up on Morning Edition, the legendary diamond mining company De Beers announced earlier this month that it's suspending production at South Africa's biggest diamond mine. A two-year hiatus will accompany cuts to official prices. Hear more about this commodity from a diamond industry analyst today on the Marketplace Morning Report, which gets started in about 10 minutes. Stay with us.
3: Hi, this is Adam Mazzoni, owner of Sweet on Chocolate, a chocolate shop in Syracuse's Armory Square. 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And that's exactly what WAER helps build. WAER tells stories that matter here in Central New York, and they give a platform to the voices that make CNY special. Supporting WAER is one way I give back to my community, because when they thrive, we thrive. And I'm proud of that.
4: Good morning, I'm Michelle Martin. Universal Studios has a haunted house fit for the Prince of Darkness. Yes, Ozzy Osbourne. Guests at the park's Halloween event this year will be able to hop on an actual crazy train for a journey through the late heavy metal singer's life. Various personas from his albums will make appearances, including Madman Ozzy and Werewolf Ozzy. And yes, there will be merch. You can get an acrylic Ozzy to add to your collection. It's Morning Edition.
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4: 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I'm Michelle Martin.
6: And I'm Leila Fadil. In western Maine, a new conservation project has protected 78,000 acres around the Magalloway River from development. The river is a popular fly fishing destination known for its brook trout. It's also considered ecologically important for other wildlife. Susan Sharon of Maine Public takes us to a lake in the heart of the protected land.
7: It's a sparkling early morning in June. In the dense woods, 15 miles from a main road, the birds are awake. And Seth LaLiberty and I have just settled into his canoe. LaLiberty doubles as a school principal and a registered Maine guide. He's also a rabid paddling enthusiast.
8: We are on northern Siskahas Lake, and we're going to paddle up into towards the Big Magalloway and Little Magalloway rivers.
7: The narrow lake is 20 miles long, surrounded by rolling mountains covered with trees. It's still and quiet. The shoreline is almost entirely undeveloped, and there are few people. But there's plenty of wildlife to be seen and heard. We paddle past a pair of loons, an eagle perched atop a spruce, and watch a kingfisher in a streak of blue nosedive into the lake for a fish. On this morning, we are not fortunate enough to see a moose, but are treated instead to a jangly chorus of frogs. Despite the picture-perfect scene, Maine's North Woods are under pressure. They're being fragmented by development and by wealthy landowners looking to purchase their own slice of heaven and close it off for their personal enjoyment. And then there's the threat of climate change to animals already confronting habitat loss.
9: This is one of the largest conservation opportunities in New England in recent years.
7: Mark Berry is with the Nature Conservancy in Maine, which helped raise $62 million to protect the cold, swift-moving Magalloway River, which is in the northern Appalachian mountain range. And this parcel connects to 500,000 previously conserved acres.
9: Ultimately, we hope we...

0: We have a pathway for species to move through the New England landscape and into adjacent parts of Canada and extending south throughout the Appalachians.
1: Under the terms of the conservation deal, public access for fishing, hunting, paddling, and snowmobiling will be allowed. Sustainable timber harvesting will also continue on much of the land. But more than 11,000 acres is also being set aside as a wilderness preserve. Bob Burr, who made his living in the wood products business, was inspired to donate money for the project.
2: So you can do some good in this world that is lasting. Conservation easements are forever easements, and forever is a long time.
3: Oh, look at the kingfishers chasing each other.
1: Back on Aziskahas Lake, guide Seth LaLiberty demonstrates proper fly casting technique. He says he's grateful that the McGalloway and the surrounding lands have been protected.
4: Projects like this ensure, you know, that we're going to have access to be able to enjoy this and for years to come.
1: For him, being on the water in a canoe offers a sense of freedom, something you can only find in wild places. For NPR News, I'm Susan Sharon.
5: 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I'm Leila Fadel.
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9: Thanks for joining us for Morning Edition. Looks like a mostly cloudy day ahead. Some sunny periods, also breezy at times with a slight chance of a shower. High near 78. Nothing more than a few clouds tonight, low down around 62. We're expecting a cloudy start to Friday, then warming up with periods of sunshine, high around 85, and right now 65.
10: I'm Jennifer Staten. 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
14: From Marketplace in Washington, I'm Kimberly Adams. The Commerce Department just released the Personal Consumption Expenditures Price Index, or PCE, for June. The measure the Federal Reserve looks at, which strips out volatile food and energy, was up just a tenth of a percent from May. Marketplace's Nancy Marshall-Genzer joins me now with the details. Good morning, Nancy.
15: Good morning.
14: So inflation has been stuck above the Federal Reserve's 2% target for about 5 years now, but the central bank kept interest rates unchanged at its meeting this week. Why?
15: Good question. Well, normally the Fed raises rates when inflation is too high to cool off the economy. At yesterday's press conference, Fed Chair Kevin Warsh didn't say exactly why the central bank didn't hike this week. Instead, he stressed that businesses and consumers juggling high prices will just need to be patient.
16: We've got no magic wand. This isn't something that we're going to be able to carry out in days or weeks.
6: but we're going to deliver on the responsibility that Congress gave us. And today's meeting and the preparation for today's meeting was an important step towards that destination.
13: And Warsh also seemed to indicate that the markets are kind of doing his work for him.
15: Yeah, bond yields, the cost of borrowing, rose after the Fed's last meeting in June, with long-term yields jumping sharply. At this point, traders are betting that Fed officials will hike the next time they meet on interest rates in September, but Chair Warsh gave them no guarantees.
13: Marketplace's Nancy Marshall-Genzer. Thank you, Nancy.
15: You're welcome.
13: Nancy also did a video wrap-up of the meeting after she attended the Fed press conference yesterday. You can find that on our Instagram now. We're at Marketplace APM. Let's do the numbers. Dow, S&P, and NASDAQ futures are up in the 0.4 to 1.7% range, with the Dow future up 180 points. Oil prices remain volatile as the U.S. and Iran continue to trade strikes and threats. Brent crude is trading at over $90 a barrel. West Texas Intermediate crude is at $83.78 a barrel. As the war in the Middle East drags on, questions about munitions stockpiles have come up, and the Trump administration is making replenishing those supplies a top priority. Yesterday, the Pentagon committed over $120 billion for contractors to ramp up production of Patriot missiles and submarines. The deals are part of a larger shift for the Pentagon, which is moving towards striking more multi-year agreements instead of making annual purchases.
16: Marketplace Morning Report is supported by Odoo.com, offering integrated programs for sales, customer relationship management, inventory, and other business operations designed to work together as a customizable software suite. Odoo, all your business on one platform.
13: The legendary diamond mining company De Beers announced earlier this month that it's suspending production at South Africa's biggest diamond mine for 2 years and making cuts to its official prices. Paul Zimnisky is a diamond industry analyst, and he runs a widely followed price index for the commodity. That Zimnisky Diamond Index had global rough diamond prices down 20% year over year and 40% down from a decade ago. Paul Zimnisky joins me now with more on this. Good morning.
17: Good morning. Thanks for having me.
13: Let's start with De Beers. Tell me more about why they made the decision to halt production at this mine.
17: So we had record demand for diamonds just 5 years ago, and that was driven, I would say, primarily by pandemic policies. People were locked in. They couldn't go out and travel. They couldn't go dining. And then we had all that consumer stimulus. So it actually drove diamond prices and diamond demand to all-time highs. Since diamond prices have been essentially cut in half from that all-time high that was in early 2022. And if you think about it, we've had, you know, this generational phase of inflation. The price of everything's up, but diamonds are one of the very few products where prices are actually down. And all of these mining-related costs are up. Based on my data, I think this is going to be the lowest diamond production we've had since 1987.
13: So what is driving down the prices of diamonds?
17: The popular narrative is definitely lab-grown diamonds, you know, man-made, they're machine-made diamonds, and the price at retail significantly less. You can find them for, you know, 90-95% less than, say, an equivalent natural diamond. So that's definitely, I would say, diluted the supply side of the market. But there's multiple factors happening. You know, China has been the second largest consumer of diamonds the last two decades. Demand in China is down 50%. Say the tariffs have been a disruption to the industry. We've just had, you know, the war in Ukraine, which is impacting Russia. Russia is one of the largest producers of diamonds, and there's sanctions on Russian diamonds. So there's all of these factors kind of came together.
13: What is this doing to the resale market? I'm thinking about all the folks who might have like family heirlooms or who bought diamond jewelry, imagining it would always hold its value.
17: You could, you know, maybe expect to get, you know, half of what you paid for if you were to just kind of, you know, sell it right back to the market. For most people, I wouldn't look at it as an investment. Maybe to an extent it could be considered a store of value, but I wouldn't look at it as a speculative investment unless you're dealing in these, you know, really high-end fancy diamonds.
13: The fact that the prices are falling and the industry is in so much flux with the lab-created diamonds versus the natural diamonds, are you seeing it shift consumer behavior and the way that people are viewing diamonds more broadly?
17: Yeah, so I do think there's confusion in the market. I think there's a lot of consumers that think you can't physically distinguish between the man-made and the natural diamond. And I think if you don't understand that, I think it's going to be hard to get that consumer to spend, say, 10 times more for a natural diamond than a man-made diamond. Natural diamonds have always been and remain quite rare and quite valuable. I mean, and we've been producing synthetic man-made diamonds for 50, 60 years now. And I guess that what I'm trying to say is the fact that the man-made diamonds haven't completely taken over the jewelry market tells us something. And I think it tells us that consumers still clearly want natural diamonds. But at the same time, a consumer that just wants, say, maybe a more fun and expensive piece of jewelry that they don't have to panic if they lose, you know, the man-made diamond could certainly provide a good option. So I think at the end of the day, I think it's up to the industry to collectively communicate accurately what the differences are, and then the consumer can make an informed decision.
13: Paul Zimnisky is a diamond industry analyst. Paul, thank you so much for your time.
17: My pleasure. Thank you.
13: And in Washington, I'm Kimberly Adams with the Marketplace Morning Report. 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
9: 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Thanks for joining us this morning. BBC NewsHour is next. It's 9 o'clock.
18: Welcome to NewsHour from the BBC World Service. Hello, I'm James Menendez. Today, the US strikes sites in Iran. Iran hits back at targets across the Middle East, including, it seems, two ships docked in Egypt. We'll hear about that, and we'll hear from inside Iran as our correspondent goes on a rare train journey across the country.
19: Actually, I love Iran very much, but when I see my youth slipping away and my goals, my dreams, and all my hope being lost, I have no choice but to leave.
18: Also, going underground, how Ukrainians deal with Russia's relentless bombardment. Why gangsters in Sweden are hiring teenagers to do their killing.
20: They don't think about the consequences of getting caught, and they are more willing to take risks.
18: And a journey across the world in one hop, a pilot's view of a 24-hour test flight. All that and more after the news.
21: BBC News with Danielle Jałowiecka. Thousands of migrants are scaling the border fence separating Morocco from Spain's North African enclave of Ceuta. Moroccan border patrols are said to have withdrawn. The authorities say 1,500 people arrived in recent days by swimming. Sebastian Usher reports.
22: This is one of the biggest surges in attempted crossings by migrants from Africa through the Spanish enclave of Ceuta for years. Over the past week, many have swum around the barrier between Morocco and the city. Now thousands more have been jumping over the fence to join them, which is their entry point into the European Union. Security forces on either side of a border do not appear to have taken concerted action to stop the exodus. Ceuta is one of two Spanish-controlled cities on the north coast of Africa. The Spanish government says it's mounting a coordinated response to the crisis with Moroccan help.
21: Poland's Prime Minister Donald Tusk says an unidentified object that crashed into a field in eastern Poland, leaving a 10-metre crater, was probably a Russian air-launched cruise missile. But he said there was no reason to believe Poland was the target. It happened during a heavy overnight Russian bombardment of Ukraine. Adam Easton reports from Warsaw.
23: Donald Tusk said early findings indicated the object was a Russian KH-101 cruise missile. It hit a field near the city of Lublin, 100 kilometres from the Ukrainian border. Mr. Tusk said no one was injured, but he said the military had been ready to shoot the missile down if it had threatened a built-up area. In total, the Polish armed forces reported up to 20 potential threats to the country's airspace during Russian strikes overnight on the city of Lviv in western Ukraine. It's not the first time Russian missiles and drones have violated Polish airspace.
21: Iran has continued to strike at targets in the region after the US military said it had completed a heavy wave of airstrikes against Tehran overnight. Kuwait says an Iranian strike has killed one person. The Jordanian military says it has shot down five Iranian missiles. Iranian media said the latest US strikes killed three people, including a child. The wife of the prominent Ugandan opposition figure Kizza Besigye says he's unconscious and is being treated in intensive care in Kampala's main hospital. On Wednesday, the 70-year-old collapsed in a Kampala court where he's standing trial on treason charges. Richard Kagoe reports from Nairobi.
0: Winnie Byanyima, who is also the executive director of UNAIDS, says her husband, Dr. Kizza Besigye, is unable to speak and unresponsive even to pain stimuli. A hospital official confirmed he is receiving treatment, but gave no further details. Dr. Besigye collapsed during a court session in the capital Kampala on Wednesday. He's been in custody for nearly 2 years after being abducted in neighboring Kenya and forcibly taken to Uganda. His supporters say the charges are politically motivated and that his detention is part of an ongoing crackdown of opponents of the long-serving President Yoweri Museveni.
21: World News from the BBC. France, Spain and Greece are continuing to battle wildfires spurred by soaring temperatures, parched vegetation and strong winds. Around 8,000 people were evacuated from the Greek island of Crete as wildfires threaten a tourist resort and villages. Three firefighters have died. Two people were arrested in France on suspicion of arson. In Spain, Prime Minister Pedro Sanchez described the crisis as extreme, with at least 10 active wildfires causing concern. Turkish prosecutors say they've arrested an opposition mayor for corruption. Erdal Beşik Çiolu, an award-winning television actor, is the mayor of an Ankara suburb. He's the latest member of the Republican People's Party to be targeted by criminal proceedings, which the opposition party calls a political campaign. A school opened by Oprah Winfrey in South Africa will close nearly two decades after its launch. The Oprah Winfrey Leadership Academy for Girls will end its role at the centre situated in Johannesburg at the end of the 2027 academic year. Myoni Jones reports from Johannesburg.
2: The news that after 20 years, the Oprah Winfrey Leadership Academy for Girls, or OLAG, will hand over its campus to the Gauteng Education Department is already causing much online speculation. A PR consultant denied allegations that the school was closing due to mismanagement, adding that the media mogul wanted to ensure more South African girls have access to a top-tier education. Girls from underprivileged backgrounds were given free access to the boarding school's expansive campus. But now Oprah Winfrey says she's turning her academy into a scholarship program that will send qualified applicants to the best schools in the country.
21: 15 elephants found dead near Kenya's Amboseli National Park are suspected to have been poisoned by eating farm tomatoes that were sprayed with pesticides. The Kenya Wildlife Service says preliminary tests found cyanide in samples taken from the animals' carcasses. Investigations are continuing, but for the time being, wildlife officials have ruled out foul play. BBC News.
18: Hello and welcome to NewsHour from the BBC World Service. We're coming to you live from London. I'm James Menendez. And we're going to begin once again today in the Middle East, because any hopes that a lull in the fighting between the US and Iran earlier in the week might lead to something more durable seem to have flown out of the window. Indeed, that's been the trajectory of the conflict ever since a ceasefire agreed in the middle of June collapsed at the beginning of this month, principally over control of the strategic Strait of Hormuz. Since then, it's been alternating rounds of US strikes on sites in Iran and Iranian strikes aimed at US assets right across the region. Well, our Middle East correspondent Yolan Nell is following developments from Jerusalem, and she's been telling me more about the latest flare-up.
3: So US forces are said to have bombed dozens of sites in Iran, which they say are linked to the Revolutionary Guards, military command centres, missile and drone sites, coastal surveillance sites, they say. Iranian state media say three Revolutionary Guards members were killed, but also a couple and their child when a residential building on Keshem Island in the Strait of Hormuz was hit. Now, retaliation came fairly quickly. Kuwait said that one worker was killed in an Iranian attack on a Chinese firm in the north of the country. And then in Jordan, again, five missiles shot down. The armed forces there say no reports of casualties. But this US attack earlier on Iran was said to be a powerful response to Iranian attacks one day ago on US forces in Jordan, which are also said to have been unsuccessful.
18: Does it feel like this war, certainly at the moment, is spreading geographically?
3: certainly, first of all, you know, the lull that we saw at the end of last week now seems to be over. It remains to be seen, though, if the pattern of you know, nightly U.S. strikes, Iranian retaliation against U.S. forces and U.S. allies in the region is going to resume. You've still got talks going on in the background via mediators, but, you know, in recent days, the war has widened and it has become more complicated. You know, Saudi Arabia launched those attacks with the US on Iran-backed groups in Iraq. Although we are told from reports that when the Saudi defense minister was meeting President Trump last night, he was passing on a message that says that Saudi Arabia is calling for a de-escalation. But I don't think we've heard the last of Iraq. Some 20 members of this pro-Iranian militia said to have been killed, as well as several Iranian advisers. And then, of course, you've had in the past week a lot of attention switched as well to the Houthis in Yemen, their threats to Red Sea shipping.
1: And the Egyptian authorities saying that a fire which broke out in a port yesterday, they're saying that was a drone attack. I mean, do we know where that drone came from?
3: That has not been confirmed yet. No party said to have claimed responsibility. There was a big fire that started off the port of Damietta on Egypt's northern Mediterranean coast. And, you know, now we're looking at it as another possible new front in the US-Iran war. And that's causing jitters on the energy markets because, of course, of its proximity to the Suez Canal, which is really the last safe route out of the Middle East now for Saudi oil. You know, important to mention here that Egypt is a close ally of the US, of course, in the region, but we've had no reports of it coming under attack in the past 5 months since the Iran war started, unlike other US allies across the Middle East. And that is really because Egypt does have this long-time national security policy of not allowing foreign troops to be based on its soil. But of course, Egypt does have significant US commercial interests based there.
1: Our Middle East correspondent, Yolan Nell, and we'll be hearing a bit more about that strike on Egypt in a moment. But first, let's hear from inside Iran now, something that's not that easy at the moment. Not, I should say, reaction to the latest strikes and counter-strikes, but how people are feeling at what is a pivotal moment in Iran's history. The BBC senior international investigations correspondent, Nawal al-Maghafi, has travelled the length of the country from north to south on a train travelling through its economic heartland. On board, Iranians from all walks of life, each with their own story and from parts of the country that foreign journalists aren't able to get to. Here's Nawal's report.
4: We're on the overnight train from Tehran to Bandar Abbas. It's a 22-hour journey that takes you from Iran's political heart in Tehran to its most strategic coastline. I've been taken aback by just how nice this train is. I mean, we're staying in a cabin with two beds and four plush chairs. I'm really looking forward to being on this train and speaking to Iranians about what life has been like as this war has gone on.
5: It's in every Iranian's nature to adapt to the circumstances. It was hard, it was frightening, we were worried, we were anxious, but we still tried to live within those very conditions, to have a life, to keep our daily routine, to remain hopeful for the future.
4: In the restaurant carriage, I met Azadeh, a lawyer, and Zepideh, a beautician. Although they were cautious to speak in public, they agreed to an interview in their cabin.
19: Actually, I love Iran very much. I love it so, so much. But when I see my youth slipping away and my goals, my dreams and all my hope being lost, I have no choice but to leave. For the sake of progress, to reach my goals, I have no choice.
4: You know, we saw before this war a lot of young people, a lot of people across Iran go out and protest. There were a lot of people that had hope that this war would mean a big change would happen in Iran. What do you think about that, and how do you feel about how things have played out? I'll start with Azadeh first. Have a think about it.
8: She doesn't want to answer.
4: She doesn't want to answer this. No, that's fine. That's fine. Years of crippling sanctions, soaring inflation, and anger at Iran's leadership pushed hundreds of thousands of people onto the streets. Speaking out against the government can come at a heavy cost, so we gathered some anonymous testimony. Amir took part in the protests.
10: When we got there, there was a very large crowd. People were throwing stones, and the police and the besieged had weapons in their hands and were shooting. Mostly we saw tear gas, and then we clearly saw the police getting down on the ground, taking up a Kalashnikov and aiming at people. And we were completely shocked at how easily and how casually they were taking aim and firing at people.
11: Hi, salam.
19: A few doors down, I meet a member of a football team. Abdullah's heading back home to Minab. On the first day of the war, the town became the scene of one of the conflict's defining tragedies.
12: They attacked a school that was full of children. They were all 7, 8, or 9-year-old students. I was really upset. Our whole country was upset. There really was a strange grief across the whole of Hormozgan province. The day of their funeral was something else too. I don't know. Everyone who went there wept. It really was an extraordinary day.
19: For some, this war has not achieved what they'd hoped for. Amir again.
10: In my opinion, America has sort of lost the war. It's lost its way. This campaign became about oil and the Strait of Hormuz, and we want to save the Strait. It's all about money. The people mean nothing. They're irrelevant. The people are no longer a consideration.
19: Iran is no stranger to political friction. The tensions between Tehran, Tel Aviv and Washington have been decades in the making, but they are only now playing out on the battlefield. And as both sides compete to shape the legacy of this war, the impact is still being felt not just on this train, but across the world.
1: BBC's Nawal Al-Maghafi reporting there from Iran, and I should say she's able to do so on condition that none of her material is used on the BBC's Persian service, and similar restrictions do apply to all international media organisations operating in Iran. Well, let's find out a bit more about that fire which broke out on two gas storage tankers docked in Damietta port on Egypt's Mediterranean coast. That was on Wednesday. Today, the authorities said that the fire was caused by a drone. Timothy Caldas is a political economist and deputy director of the Tahrir Institute for Middle East Policy and joins us live. Thanks very much for being with us here on NewsHour. Is it becoming any clearer who fired the drone?
14: Up until now, there isn't any. No one has claimed responsibility. The Egyptian authorities haven't pointed the finger towards anyone, so there isn't any kind of clarity in terms of the perpetrator. But certainly, given the escalating hostilities throughout the region, many suspect that this is part of the effort by Iran and its partners to demonstrate its capacity to disrupt international shipping and energy supplies. The New York Times has reported that Iranian sources said this was part of Iran's effort to send that message. However, they didn't get confirmation on whether Iran or its partners were involved in the attack.
1: Is it also perhaps an attempt to draw Egypt into the war? And what might be the consequences of that, do you think?
14: It's unclear if that's the goal. I think that would be imprudent. I think that it's possible, given that the target was specifically an American-owned liquefied natural gas tanker, that they are hoping to isolate the response. But certainly there is kind of growing pressure on a number of countries in the region to join and participate in military action. But the Egyptians have been very reluctant to do so, even before this war, in other conflicts that were targeting groups that were aligned with Iran, such as the Houthis in Yemen, when the Gulf states, such as Saudi Arabia, the UAE, and Qatar launched a war in Yemen. The Egyptians really refused to play a meaningful role in that conflict.
1: And is that the same now, that Egypt's just trying to stay out of it as far as it can?
14: I mean, Egypt has been trying to promote diplomatic tracks and de-escalation from the outset, and to the frustration of some of its partners in the Gulf, such as the United Arab Emirates and reportedly Kuwait. They felt that there was too much kind of engagement with the Iranians and not enough solidarity with them as Iran was attacking them earlier in the war, of course. So Egypt's very much been focused on supporting the diplomatic efforts towards ending the war. And it makes sense for them. I mean, the war has been extremely disruptive, damaging for its economy, creating growing risks. And frankly, there isn't much domestic support for the U.S.-Israeli side when it comes to this conflict.
1: Yeah, and just in the sort of 40 seconds we've got or so left, I mean, how damaging for the economy? And is that because of the sort of slowing of traffic through the Suez Canal that it controls?
14: Yeah, I mean, the attacks on the inside the Red Sea and now the Mediterranean, so both sides of the Suez Canal, are going to drive up the cost of transiting the Suez Canal, as well as reluctance to do so altogether. But more broadly, the rising cost of energy and disruption of supply in a country that imports a huge amount of natural gas is going to also place additional pressure on the hard currency reserves of Egypt that have already been, you know, a major challenge for them for quite a long time.
1: Timothy, thank you very much indeed. Timothy Caldas is Deputy Director of the Tahrir Institute for Middle East Policy on that drone attack on that port on Egyptian's Mediterranean coast. 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
1: I'm Indira Lakshmanan. Cyclospora cases connected to lettuce continue to rise, and we take a look at ways to eat summer foods safely. And I take a tour of Here and Now resident chef Kathy Gunst's herb garden.
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4: This is James Menendez with NewsHour live from the BBC. Now, for Ukrainians, Russian barrages of missiles and drones, generally fired overnight when people are at home, have become a tragic fact of life. Last night was no exception. The government says that 8 people were killed and many others injured in attacks on cities across the country. The authorities were able to warn people, though, prompting tens of thousands to pack up and head for shelters underground. It is something Ukrainians have been doing for a long time. But what are these shelters like? And why do some people stay at home while others run to safety? And what is the atmosphere down there like? I've been talking to Kiev resident Marina Hontaruk, who spent last night in an underground car park where, as you'll hear, she didn't get much rest at all.
5: It's much closer to me. That's why I decided to go there, because it's usually not much time before strikes. So we have this air raid alarms, and then in a couple of minutes we get the strike. So it's not enough time for me to go to the metro station. And usually metro stations are overcrowded. There are lots of people there. So I decided to go in the parking lot.
4: Just on how much time you get, you get the alert that strikes are imminent, and it is just a few minutes, is it, that everybody has to try and rush and find somewhere to shelter?
5: Now we have 24 or 48 hour notice before the airstrikes, so we can prepare. So we just check if it's going to happen or not. And usually I go even before air raid alarms now, because these strikes happen just in a couple of minutes, and it's not possible to leave house and get there in a couple of minutes.
4: And what's it like in the car park? I mean, what are conditions like for people down there?
5: We have the lights there, and it's a little bit cold, but we bring blankets and all the stuff that can make us feel more comfortable there. People come with dogs, with their pets, and the children, and all the families. So it's also a little bit noisy, but in general, it's fine.
4: I mean, are you able to get any sleep when you're down there?
5: Yes, I'm doing my best to get some sleep, but sometimes it's really hard because it's noisy.
4: Yeah, and this is sort of a slightly basic question, I suppose, but what about toilets? I mean, are there toilets down there?
5: No, there are no toilets, unfortunately, so... there are no toilets, so you can go back home. We usually track everything that happens on different channels. So if we get some time between strikes, we can go home, for example, to the toilet.
4: How long were you down there last night?
5: 4 hours.
4: 4 hours, right. Marina, what can you hear from down there? I mean, presumably you can hear when the airstrikes hit the city.
5: Yes, I could hear the explosions, for example, from my parking lot, but still it feels much safer than staying at home.
4: Marina, what is the atmosphere like down there? I mean, are people friendly or do people argue sometimes? I mean, obviously it's a time of great, great stress, isn't it, and tension.
5: Yes, but mostly people are friendly. Sometimes it's not enough space for everyone. But mostly people are friendly and just trying to be friendly and helpful.
4: I mean, this has been going on for years now. People must be getting very, very tired of having to keep up this routine of leaving their homes and going to the shelters.
5: Yes, it's true. It's quite tiresome. I don't know.
4: Has it become normal in a way?
5: We don't get emotional about it anymore. We just know that we have to do that to feel safe. And it became kind of normal to us, but still it's very tiresome, I'd say so.
4: Do some people just not go to the shelters?
5: Yes, a lot of people stay at their homes. Sometimes I stay at home.
4: Oh, really? Why do you sometimes decide to stay at home and other times decide to go to the shelter?
5: When we have warnings about massive attacks, I usually go to the shelter. But when it's just a couple of ballistics, I can stay home just to hide in my closet.
4: That was Kyiv resident Marina Hontaruk speaking to me a little earlier. So watch me bring the fire, set the night. The sound of the South Korean pop sensation BTS have announced they won't be submitting their music for consideration at next year's Grammy Awards. The news came in a coordinated Instagram post with all seven members of the band uploading an identical statement saying they hoped, quote, their music can be heard and loved for what it is rather than being divided by region or language. Let's talk to Ben Beaumont-Thomas, music editor at The Guardian newspaper, who joins us live. Ben, very good to have you with us on the programme. What do you make of this move?
6: Yeah, it's a finely balanced debate, I think, because on the one hand, the Grammys is a US-based awards show that is rooted in the American recording industry. And, you know, they've created this new award for Best Asian Pop Performance, which will be given to artists who are predominantly singing in Asian languages. And I think that's quite a sort of well-meaning gesture on one level. It's trying to expand out the types of music that it champions. It's trying to kind of diversify the breadth of what they cover. But at the same time, you can understand that BTS, who are one of arguably the biggest pop group in the world, who are every bit as accomplished as various American pop stars, both creatively and commercially, you know, they don't necessarily want to be thought of as an Asian pop act. They want to be thought of as a pop act, and they don't want to be kind of ring fenced and siloed away in this way. So you can sort of see it from both sides.
4: Yeah, and the Grammys president, I mean, he's talked about celebrating different and new genres of music. I mean, no offense to BTS, but I mean, they don't sound that different, and they're definitely not new, are they?
6: That's it. I thought that was poorly worded when that statement was put out, because it sort of seems to suggest that Asian pop is somehow a sort of new phenomenon. Well, Asia is a vastly populous and diverse continent with huge numbers of different pop scenes within it, from South Asia to Japan's very sophisticated pop market to the K-pop industry, which is one of the most powerful on earth. So to have one award that sort of collects all those together is slightly meaningless almost, and also, yeah, the way it was announced, it didn't really honor the richness of that heritage in pop music.
4: And what, just brief, we've got about 30 seconds left, what does it mean for BTS though? I mean, does it mean that they're not going to be up for any Grammys next year, or can they still take part in the sort of bigger categories, if you like?
6: I mean, they would have been eligible for those, but they've decided to withdraw their music from the Grammys as a whole, so they won't be appearing anymore. And it'll be interesting to see if there's perhaps a bit of a domino effect, whether other Asian artists will think, we don't want to be in this new category because it feels tainted by the fact that BTS, the flagship group of Asian pop, has decided to pull out.
4: Yeah, Ben, thank you very much indeed. Ben Beaumont-Thomas, who's the music editor at The Guardian. You're listening to NewsHour from the BBC World Service. Do stay with us. We have got lots more coming up in the second half of the programme. Don't go away.

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2: Coming up in NewsHour in the next 30 minutes, how a Swedish organised crime gang recruited a Norwegian teenager to carry out a hit in the UK, and that gang's links to the Iranian regime. Also, we'll speak to Spain's top climate change official about tackling forest fires and preparing for the climate emergencies of the future. And what is it like to pilot a commercial airliner for a full 24 hours? Will such long flights fly with passengers? First, the news.
3: BBC News with Danielle Jaworzyńska. Thousands of migrants are entering the Spanish North African enclave of Ceuta from Morocco after overwhelming border defences. Some people scaled the fence while others went around it along the coast. The authorities were already struggling to cope with hundreds who arrived by swimming in recent days. Poland's Prime Minister Donald Tusk says the missile that crashed in eastern Poland was most likely a Russian air-launched cruise missile. He said there was no reason to think Poland was the target. The European Commission President Ursula von der Leyen called it unacceptable. The wife of the prominent Ugandan opposition figure Kizza Besigye says he's unconscious and in intensive care in hospital. On Wednesday, the 70-year-old collapsed in court in Kampala, where he's being tried on treason charges. France, Spain and Greece are continuing to battle wildfires spurred by soaring temperatures, parched vegetation and strong winds. Around 8,000 people were evacuated on the Greek island of Crete as wildfires threaten a tourist resort and villages. Iran has carried out attacks on Jordan and Kuwait in response to a wave of US strikes overnight. Separately, Egypt has confirmed that a fire that damaged two gas storage vessels in a Mediterranean port on Wednesday was caused by a drone attack. Turkish prosecutors have arrested an opposition mayor for corruption. Erdal Beşikçioğlu, a former television actor, is the latest Republican People's Party member to face criminal proceedings. A school opened by Oprah Winfrey in South Africa will close next year, nearly two decades after its launch. The American TV star says she will continue her involvement with an expanded scholarship program for girls across South Africa. 15 elephants found dead near Kenya's Amboseli National Park are suspected to have been poisoned by eating farm tomatoes that were sprayed with pesticides. Traces of cyanide were found in the carcasses. BBC News.
2: Welcome back to NewsHour. Poland's Prime Minister Donald Tusk said the fate of the war in Ukraine may be decided in the next 100 days. It comes after another very heavy night of attacks by Russia on Ukraine that killed at least eight people, including two children. One of the missiles landed in Poland, creating a 10-metre-wide crater deep inside the country. Radek Sikorski is Poland's foreign minister, and he's been talking to my colleague Sarah Montague about his prime minister's comments.
4: The Russians may be counting that they might break Ukraine's resistance by attacks on heating and power generation. They've destroyed 80% of Ukraine's electricity generating capacity, which of course affects not only civilians, but also production capabilities in the defense sector and so on. So Putin seems to be desperate and throwing his all at Ukraine.
5: And what we've also seen is a missile land in Poland. How significant is that? Because obviously it's a violation of Polish airspace and so NATO airspace. Do you imagine that it was done deliberately?
4: We don't know, but we've had these incidents before. At the beginning of the war, a similar missile landed 10 kilometers from my house, which is in western Poland. It traversed two-thirds of my country.
5: But you have no doubt that it was a Russian missile.
4: It seems to have been tracked across the territory of Ukraine and into Poland. And if it's the type of missile that our military thinks it's likely, judging by the speed and so on, only Russia owns and launches such missiles.
5: So what should the response be, both to the idea that you're setting up that Ukraine is at a particular point where Russia is going to apply pressure, but also that there has been this violation of Polish airspace?
4: Well, we need to stick to our plan of assistance to Ukraine. What's particularly needed is effectors to the Patriot system, the latest PAC-3s. As allies, we have rallied round Ukraine with supplies, but clearly there are shortages.
5: Right. Shortages that make Ukraine much more vulnerable.
4: Indeed.
5: And is that something that European nations should be addressing immediately?
4: It's something that is being coordinated by NATO in Brussels with American leadership. These are weapons that are not in oversupplies. You know as well as I do that, that there is another war in the Middle East as well.
5: Right. So there just aren't enough to go around, particularly given Indeed. What's going on with America's war in Iran.
4: Which is why we need to rebuild our defense industry base, and why I welcome the announcement by President Trump in Ankara. I was there, that licenses will be granted to make some of this equipment in Europe.
2: That was Radek Sikorski, Poland's foreign minister, talking there to Sarah Montague.

0: This is the BBC in London. You're listening to NewsHour and I'm James Menendez. We're going to turn now to a court case that concluded on Wednesday here in London. It may not have received much attention outside the UK, but it has shed a light both on the ruthless operations and tactics of some gangs in Sweden and the sinister links of one of them to the Iranian regime and its activities abroad. Well, the case in London concerns Johannes Natland, a Norwegian teenager who was found guilty of travelling to England to carry out a murder on behalf of the Foxtrot Network, a Swedish organised crime group. He was caught before the killing took place. Footage of Natland's arrest released by police shows him opening his hotel room door to armed officers. As he comes out of his room, he sees the green targeting dots on his chest and mimes shooting at one of them.
1: Face that wall there.
2: Get down.
0: And with me in the studio, Daniel Sanford, the BBC's UK correspondent. Natland, hardly the professional hitman of the movies. He was a rank amateur. How was he recruited?
3: Yeah, he was just 18 years old when he was arrested in that hotel in northern England with two handguns and ammunition hidden under his bed. He'd been recruited just a few days earlier by another Norwegian teenager, essentially using social media. What the Foxtrot Network had done is set up a system whereby this younger Norwegian teenager was recruiting people to carry out acts of violence for them. When Natland was recruited, he was told he'd be paid about $28,000 to carry out a hit in England. He didn't even have a passport that was up to date at that time, and he had to organise an emergency passport. And then the Foxtrot Network essentially paid for his flight to Manchester in northern England. And then he was kind of guided each step of the way, where to find the guns, where to find a float of cash that was hidden in a foot tunnel that would pay for his hotel, where to find a stolen car that he'd be able to use for transport. And it was almost like he was a character in a computer game that was being told what to do at each step of the way. He said to the jury at the trial that he was never actually going to carry out the killing. He was had just kind of agreed to it in the first place in the hopes of getting some money, and then he got frightened at the idea of pulling out, and he was just going to shoot himself in the foot and pretend it had gone wrong. But the jury didn't believe that story and decided that he had been planning to carry out this murder on behalf of the Foxtrot Network, and they found him guilty of conspiracy to murder.
0: Did it emerge who was the target of the killing?
3: Well, no. And not only did it not emerge, but it doesn't seem as if he had yet been told who the target was. The assumption is that it was somebody in the Huddersfield area of Yorkshire in northern England, but nobody knows who the target was. There are two potential theories. One is that it was essentially a hit being carried out on behalf of another gang against by Foxtrot against some drug rival or something like that. Or it might have been something that was a bit more specific to Foxtrot, and they're known for having these links to the Iranian regime. So there is this possibility in the background that it was actually something that might have been being carried out on behalf of the Iranian regime, because there have been some incidents where, for example, attacks on Israeli embassies and so on have been linked back to Foxtrot acting on behalf of the Iranian regime.
0: Daniel, thank you very much, which is a good point to pick up our next interview. We're going to find out a bit more about the Foxtrot Network and some of those links. Diamant Salihu is an investigative reporter for Swedish television and the author of several books about Scandinavia's drugs gangs. He told me first about Foxtrot's origins.
4: We've seen the rise of the gang Foxtrot the last 4 or 5 years, and they started becoming bigger and bigger while other gangs were taken down in a big police operation. And Foxtrot's leaders ended up in a safe haven that at that moment was in Turkey, and from there were trying to take over the Swedish and also Scandinavian drug market. But while they were doing that, they met competition from other gangs, and that ignited a gang war that was very brutal and an internal war within the Foxtrot network, and recruiting of teenagers and young adults, all vulnerable that have been willing to commit murders on behalf of the Foxshot network.
0: Tell us a bit more about that recruitment program, because it is striking just how young some of the members of the group are. Was that a deliberate policy, and why?
4: It has been a deliberate policy to recruit younger and younger teenagers because they don't think about the consequences of getting caught, and they are more willing to take risks. And a lot of the recruitment has been happening on social media platforms. I've seen ads looking for shooters and detonators. And this way, by building a brand through social media and through rap videos, Foxshot Network and its leader has been able to build a name. I've heard from recruiters in the Foxshot Network that use these teenagers as a pair of used shoes. As long as they can use them a couple of times to commit crimes, they want these teenagers to get caught because then they don't have to pay them. And the teenagers don't know actually who to blame because they've been communicating through encrypted chats, mostly on Signal, with people that they quite rarely know their identities of.
0: It is, as you say, essentially a drugs gang. How did the link to the Iranian regime come about?
4: So the links to the regime in Iran started after October 2023, when the leader of Foxtrot, Rava Majid, had to flee from Turkey to Iran because of the internal gang war. And he was briefly arrested and put into an ultimatum. He had to make a deal to be able to live freely in Iran, but under the condition that he and his network work for the regime. So now he's still there, as far as we know, even if his

0: Digital content on WAER is made possible in part thanks to Kinney Drugs, now accepting S3, Nations Benefits, and OTC Network Wellness Benefit Cards for eligible over-the-counter health items. 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
1: Investigative reporter and author Diamont Salihu there. Now, France, Spain and Greece are continuing to battle wildfires spurred by soaring temperatures, parched vegetation and strong winds. In Spain, the Prime Minister Pedro Sanchez described the crisis as extreme, with at least 10 active wildfires causing concern. Overnight, 400 firefighters tried to stabilise a huge blaze in Castellón in the east. All this is, unfortunately, the latest in a series of emergencies caused by extreme weather that Spain has had to face in recent years. Extreme weather that scientists say has been whipped up by global warming. So fires, but also droughts, and at the other end of the spectrum, floods caused by unusually heavy downpours. I've been talking to Elena Pita, who's the director of the Spanish Office for Climate Change, in which she characterised the threat facing Spain from that change.
2: The more severe climate scenarios are no longer hypothetical. They are becoming a reality. In that sense, we are having more frequent and more intense heat waves. We are having more frequent and more intense torrential rainfalls, wildfires than the ones that we are suffering now, and also droughts. This is also threatening not only all economic sectors, but also public health. It is very much concentrated in urban areas, agricultural regions, coastal zones, and also in the fragile ecosystems. All those risks are interconnected, so we are having cascading effect. For instance, all these impacts we have in natural resources, but at the end of the day, are having impacts across the different economic sectors. And also, they have a social impact because those climate risks are not equally distributed.
1: Right, so it is a huge challenge that Spain is facing, and you've identified the scale of the challenge. Is Spain prepared to cope with that challenge, do you think?
2: We have first of all, an ambitious regulatory framework, which is a first step for trying to foster the transformation that every country needs to tackle in order to face climate change. So I think it's important to take into account that the first adaptation measure is mitigation. So we have to reduce emissions. We have to tackle the problem from the roots. And in this sense, Spain is an ambitious country. We are aligned with the European Union climate neutrality target by 2050. And we have a strong focus on renewable energy and energy efficiency.
1: Let me ask you about adaptation in Spain. I mean, is Spain doing enough to adapt for the sort of scenarios that you've identified?
2: We have a national adaptation plan that we have elaborated with the participation of 18 ministries. Adaptation is, of course, a matter that concerns every sector in society and every level of administration. We need to understand the problem, where are the priorities. And the priorities that we have integrated in our plan are related to protecting people from extreme heat, improving water management, strengthening resilience of infrastructure, which is very important in the context of this new weather, particularly the heat waves, protecting biodiversity and ecosystems.
1: Is all that work happening, though? I mean, the reason I ask that is that I noticed that, for example, when it comes to fire prevention and creating breaks in forests to stop fires spreading, that the budget for that has been cut drastically over the past 15 years.
2: Well, it's not a matter of budget. I think that there are many elements that are important there. One is related to the need of coordination and strong governance between the different levels of administration. And for this reason, the government of Spain has launched a proposal of a state pact on climate change, because we think we need stability, commitment and coherence in all this climate change policy across all levels of administration and beyond changes in the government.
1: Do you think people in Spain, you know, are now taking it seriously? I mean, do you think that the forest fires have been a wake-up call for people?
2: All that is connected with communication. Because on the one hand, people are aware that, well, there is a problem, but also the

0: Disinformation is becoming an important issue, and scientists are being attacked. This is something that is relatively new and that we need to tackle.
1: And that was Elena Pita, the director of the Spanish Office for Climate Change. 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
3: Thanks for joining us on WAER. Looks mostly cloudy today, breezy at times, just a slight chance of a shower, high near 78. Nothing more than a few clouds tonight, low down around 62 degrees. We're expecting a cloudy start to Friday, then warming up with periods of sunshine, high around 85. And a mix of sun and clouds expected Saturday, probably the nicer day of the weekend, high up near 87.
4: This is James Menendez with NewsHour. As African migrants return home from South Africa following a wave of anti-migrant protests and growing fears for their safety, the BBC has been meeting some of those who've been forced to start over in Ghana and Nigeria. Diplomatic tensions between South Africa and other African countries have risen in recent weeks as returnees describe leaving behind their homes, jobs and livelihoods. Well, now back home, they have to rebuild their lives, looking for work, trying to support their families and trying to find hope again. Thomas Nardi reports from Accra in Ghana.
5: No more para-para. No more para-para.
6: This was the moment the first flight carrying Nigerians from South Africa landed in Lagos under a voluntary repatriation program. For years, many had built lives in South Africa, but as anti-immigration protests grew, some felt they had no choice but to leave. For 15 years, Richard built a life in South Africa. He ran a vehicle refurbishment business, bought a house, got married, and became the father of twin daughters. He thought he had found stability. Then everything changed.
7: My business was attacked.
6: Protesters demanded undocumented migrants leave South Africa. But Richard, who claimed legal status, said he also faced harassment. He says his biggest loss is being separated from his family, especially his South African wife.
7: It was painful for me to leave one person who's my best friend. If I come back from work and she comes back, we are together. We tell each other things. So it hurt me so much that a situation that I wasn't the cause of the situation is now letting me lose life of 15 years of a journey that I loved so much.
6: He says starting a business again has been difficult.
7: I feel useless. I feel empty. The thing that broke me was I could not provide.
8: We are tired of seeing African migrants moving all over the world, refusing to fix your own countries.
6: In April, Emmanuel Asamoah, a Ghanaian hairstylist, was confronted by a group of South Africans in a viral video.
9: I'm in Ghana now. I'm fixing my country.
6: The video sparked outrage online and prompted the Ghanaian government to start immediate evacuation of its citizens.
9: I was scared. So what I was praying in my mind is they would leave me so that I would get my life. I was very scared.
6: Emmanuel was the first Ghanaian to be repatriated by the Ghanaian government. He has since started a business in Accra with the support of the Ghanaian authorities. Like Emmanuel, Ghanaian footballer Aiden Aris also joined Ghana's repatriation program, alleging authorities in South Africa are failing to stop vigilante attacks on migrants.
9: If I'm in a country and I'm being chased like an unworthy animal, then it becomes
10: very, very, very worrisome. If not backed by government, or the government is looking away for all these things to happen, how can an individual become so powerful more than the state institutions? That is ridiculous.
6: South African authorities have denied such claims. Richard in Nigeria and Aiden in Ghana are struggling to start life all over again.
10: I'm lodging in a friend's house, and it might take a while for me to be on my feet.
7: If I remember, I was this okay in Nigeria before I left, and now I'm on level zero.
6: Nigeria says it will seek compensation for abandoned businesses and property, but South Africa has ruled out payments. Yet amid the loss, Richard says there's also relief.
7: I felt that welcome from the airport. I don't know the kind of joy that came into me, and I asked myself, why did I leave in the first place?
6: Ghana has petitioned the AU over anti-immigration attacks, while South Africa has dismissed an ICC request by two Ghanaians as opportunistic.
4: That was the BBC's Thomas Nardi reporting there from Accra in Ghana. Now, Australia's Qantas airline, in conjunction with the aeroplane maker Airbus, has just completed its first ever test flight, lasting more than 24 hours. The flight, which was actually from Melbourne to Airbus's headquarters in Toulouse in France, is part of the airline's plan to reshape long-haul travel by cutting out stopovers from Australia to Europe. It's called Project Sunrise, and from next year, Qantas is hoping to launch the world's longest non-stop regular flight from London to Sydney. Well, Airbus's test flight pilot, Vincent Sibel, described the experience to my colleague James Kumarasamy.
11: It was just amazing. We experienced all along this flight many things, like to sunset, to sunrise. The crew was super excited to do that. We were all along the flight quite awake and focused on this flight.
12: Glad to hear you were awake. Was there some extra preparation that you needed to do just to do those extra few hours?
11: No, in fact, we applied the basic rule like any airlines will apply in terms of rest and duty. So we anticipate the scheduling for each of the pilots, who is doing what, takeoff, landing, and we apply the duty and rest period.
12: The two sunsets and two sunrises, clearly spectacular and, you know, not been done before. Beyond that, what are the advantages of being able to fly for so long?
11: In one flight, you cross half of the world, and honestly, we had the feeling that it went fast. At any point during the flight, we said, oh gosh, we have to wait so many hours before landing. No. Each time we had a look on the clock, we say, wow, it runs so fast.
12: And the reason you're able to fly for these extra hours is because the plane's modified, it has this additional fuel tank, doesn't it?
11: Yes, exactly. That's the main novelty of this ULR version of the A350-1000. We have an extra tank that allows onboarding more fuel, and that permits to do such flight.
12: And this is a test flight, but what is the eventual plan then?
11: We were committed to do more than 23 flight hours. Why? Because in the worst case, their flight from Sydney to London might go up to 22 hours. So to secure the feasibility of such flights, all together, we decided to go a little bit beyond. And that's why we said the minimum is 23 flight hours.
12: Now, I suppose people listening are wondering what the experience would be like if you are in an economy seat for 24 hours. Can you reassure people it would still be a decent experience?
11: Honestly, it's quite comfortable. In terms of noise, it's definitely a quiet aircraft. In terms of temperature, air recirculation, things like that as well, it's one of the best we can do. And on top, what has been anticipated on this aircraft compared to others is that there is a social area that has been designed for passengers to have rest, to stand up, to walk a little bit, exchange with others. It's different to a flight that where you stay on your seat for 16 or 17 hours without any space to walk or to discuss or to stand up.
4: Airbus's test flight pilot Vincent Sibel there talking to James Kumarasamy. That's it for this edition of NewsHour. I'll be back at the same time tomorrow. Until then, bye-bye.
13: A portrait can preserve more than a face. It can preserve a story. Syracuse Restored explores the connection between folk music legend Libba Cotton, Syracuse artist Joel Gaines, and the restoration of a remarkable portrait that links them both. Discover a story of resilience, art, and second chances. The film premieres August 11th on the WAER YouTube channel. Subscribe today.

0: it's becoming the question of our age. Is that real or is it AI? What does it mean if we have to start questioning everything? From WAMU and NPR in Washington, this is 1A. Hi, I'm Todd Zwillick. From AI-generated doctors giving bad information to fake videos of the Iran war flooding social media, AI content is getting easier to make and a lot harder to spot. 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Meanwhile, universities and companies are racing to create detection tools. 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Have you been duped by AI? What happened? You can email us 1A at WAMU.org.
1: Live from NPR News in Washington, I'm Janine Herbst. Stocks opened higher this morning after a big sell-off yesterday. NPR's Scott Horsley reports the Dow rose more than 350 points in early trading.
2: A new report from the Commerce Department shows the U.S. economy grew more slowly in April, May, and June than during the three previous months. Gross domestic product grew at an annual rate of 1.5% during the second quarter. Consumer spending remained strong, but investment grew more slowly. Consumer prices in June were up 3.7% from a year ago, according to the Commerce Department's inflation yardstick, which is closely watched by the Federal Reserve. Despite stubborn inflation, the central bank decided to leave its benchmark interest rate unchanged. There's mixed news from big tech companies. Microsoft reported better-than-expected profits, but Facebook's parent, Meta, fell short of forecast amid big spending on artificial intelligence. Scott Horsley, NPR News, Washington.
1: The U.S. struck Iran again overnight in response to Iran striking U.S. forces in Jordan. U.S. Central Command says it targeted military command centers, missile and drone facilities, and coastal surveillance sites. And Saudi Arabia has now joined U.S. military escalations against Iran-backed militias in Iraq. Michael Ratney with the Center for Strategic and International Studies has more on the Saudis' involvement.
3: If the war escalates, especially if they're involved, I think they feel like the Iranians are going to target them. And at this point, the Saudis don't want their energy infrastructure targeted. There could be damage to water desalination facilities, to civilian population centers. It could be disastrous for their economy. They hate the Iranian regime, but they just want this war behind them, but in a way that protects their vital interests.
1: Michael Ratney speaking there on NPR's Morning Edition. Egypt says an American ship was in one of their ports and was set on fire by an apparent drone strike. Leaders in mental health care met with Trump administration officials yesterday, emphasizing the need to reform the country's behavioral health system to improve treatment for addiction and other mental health conditions. NPR's Will Stone has more.
4: Doctors from medical societies, insurance executives, and others signed a pledge as part of the administration's broader effort, the Great American Recovery Initiative. The health leaders participated in a series of roundtables with administration officials to discuss many of the challenges facing mental health providers. Together, they signed a voluntary pledge emphasizing the need to follow evidence-based practices and to ensure that mental health treatment is given the same attention as other chronic diseases. Health Secretary Robert F. Kennedy Jr. spoke briefly at the event, as did other top officials from the administration. All highlighted the need to reduce barriers to treatment, though the agency responsible for tackling substance use and addiction has faced disruption and cuts. Will Stone, NPR News.
1: The Dow's up 296 points. 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A federal jury has convicted a 28-year-old man on three terrorism-related counts stemming from the 2022 stabbing of author Salman Rushdie in Western New York. From Buffalo, Toronto Public Media, Ijaz Jasil has more.
5: Hadi Matar was convicted on all three federal terrorism counts for the 2022 stabbing of Salman Rushdie. The verdict comes 1 week after Rushdie gave his testimony, recounting the brutal attack that almost took his life and left him blind in his right eye. U.S. Attorney Michael DiGiacomo called Rushdie's testimony powerful.
6: At the end, at some point, Mr. Rushdie removed his glasses so the jury could see the extent of the injury to his eye that he no longer has vision in.
5: Prosecutors argued Matar attacked Rushdie to carry out a 1989 fatwa issued by Ayatollah Ruhollah Khomeini that called for the author's death. Matar is already serving 25 years in state prison for attempted murder and now faces up to life in federal prison. For NPR News, I'm Ijaz Jasil in Buffalo.
1: Search and rescue crews continue to comb through a shopping mall that collapsed in this week's powerful earthquake that struck southwestern Japan. At least 25 people are dead, dozens injured, and those numbers are expected to grow. The quake and aftershocks toppled homes and bridges, leaving thousands without power. Meanwhile, concerns are growing about illness from disease and also the sweltering heat. On Wall Street, the Dow is up 340 points. NASDAQ is up 603 points. That's up more than 2.5%. 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

0: This is 1A. I'm Todd Zwillick in for Jen White. Been on the internet lately? Of course you have. Done some shopping, checked the news. Yeah, sure. Gotten fooled at least once by AI? More than likely. And when you got duped, you were not alone.
1: I fell for AI this morning, yeah. And I literally accidentally reposted it. I don't even think I meant to repost it, but I did. And I'm getting DMs being like, girl, this is AI and you fell for it.
2: It's over. I fell for my first AI video today. Little cute bunnies jumping on a trampoline. It's cooked. It's over. There was 13 million likes on it. 13 million people also fell for it.
3: Then I showed it to my little brother and he's like, you know that's AI, right? No, I didn't know that was AI. And now I feel like I'm going to be one of those old people that gets scammed.
0: One poll by the data security company All About Cookies found that 77% of Americans say they've been duped by AI content. Sometimes it can be harmless enough, like that viral TikTok video of the bunnies jumping on a trampoline. Now it's racked up over 25 million likes. But AI has also been used maliciously, of course, creating disinformation in politics, in medicine and health, in breaking news events, and across the culture. AI is also faking out people in creative fields, from music to visual arts. And in education, teachers are raising the alarm about students using AI to cheat. Detection tools are out there to root out what's real from artificially created or enhanced, but can detection keep up with deception when AI is changing and improving so fast? Today, how can we tell AI apart from the genuine article? Are we entering an era beyond verifiable reality? And what does that mean for our public trust and our trust in each other? Some big questions to get to today with our panel. Joining us is Claire Leibowitz, Director of AI, Trust, and Society at the Partnership on AI. That's a nonprofit coalition of academic, civil society, and industry leaders committed to the responsible use of AI. She's also a PhD candidate at Oxford University. Claire, thanks for joining us.
4: Thanks for having me.
0: Matthew Stamm is here also. He's a professor in the Department of Electrical and Computer Engineering at Drexel University, where he leads the Multimedia and Information Security Lab. Professor Stamm, welcome to 1A.
5: Thanks so much for having me.
0: So very happy to have the two of you. Claire, help us understand the scope here. How often people are being duped by AI these days? Are they duped by certain kinds of content over others?
4: So that's a great question. And whether or not slop has AI or it doesn't is kind of hard to gauge. AI is in everything. Even this audio recording is being compressed potentially with AI tools. So the question of whether or not there's AI involved or not is not really the right one. The question is, how much is there fake material on the web, and how much are these new, easy to use tools that help us simulate reality or even cast doubt on real images being deployed widely? So we've had the capacity to manipulate and create slop for a really, really long time. Whether or not that's being fueled and to what degree is what's kind of harder to measure. So yes, we're seeing much more scale and the capacity to generate and this broader sense of distrust and confusion that will make people cast doubt on even real imagery. But it's really hard to quantify, but it's definitely way more out there. And the kind of monetization and speed and scale at which things go viral is making it even more complicated to catch up with.
0: You know, Claire, that montage we played at the top of the show was a bunch of young people, and it was designed to show that, no, it's not just one of those old people that gets duped by AI. Those were all young people complaining that they got duped. And I think the message there is that this is pervasive at this point.
4: Yeah, I think that's right. And it's not about age or expertise. The reality is these tools are so sophisticated that the things that maybe Matt and others would have said, like the hands looking strange or some of the artifacts, even at the technical level that media forensics experts like him use, we can't rely on those anymore because the technology has gotten so good at simulating reality. So even I, who've worked in this field for many years, when that Pope in the big marshmallow-like puffy jacket a few years back was going viral, that was plausible enough that he, in Italy, a very chic nation, was going to go around wearing that big puffy jacket. And even experts, the naked eye, whether you're young, whether you're expert, these tools are so good and they're embedded in all of the media, almost as a recipe that we're seeing today.
0: So Matthew Stamm, talk about that. And Claire talks about, you know, it wasn't long ago, yes, that what you would look for is AI didn't know how to make hands. So you'd see a photo, it would have either 8 fingers or the fingers were weird or they just didn't look quite right because you're human and you know what a hand is supposed to look like. You know, it's not the case anymore. I mean, AI's gotten much better at hands. It's gotten much better at a whole lot more. What's your sense at the speed at which AI is becoming just harder to detect now?
5: If you're talking about detecting it by looking for some visual inconsistency, I no longer trust my eyes. Generative AI has gotten so good. We can't rely on seeing things like that extra finger or a weird texture in the background. Or even with video, in the past, maybe about a year ago, you'd see odd motion physics, but that's starting to look very realistic. Instead, the way that researchers like myself work on detecting this is not looking for visual cues. It's looking for statistical traces that are left inside the image or video or audio signal by how the media is formed, either in a camera or in a generative AI system. We've seen so much money and research put into this technology that it's advancing at a pace that's pretty unparalleled. And this can be a really great thing because AI can enable a lot of really powerful tools for good. But these tools can be misused to create misleading media.
0: The types of detection tools that you're building, Matt, they don't try to detect 8 fingers. You can't do that anymore. They're looking in the code. They're looking behind the scenes of the image. We're talking about maybe an image in this case, but there's other forms of AI too. Is there a form of AI that they're better at detecting versus others? Are they better at spotting a fake video than an AI-generated song? Does it matter if you're a detection computer?
5: Mm-hmm. Yeah, so the way we think about it is different ways that you can create or falsify media require different tools to detect them. So even within something like an image or a video, there's no one single approach to detect everything. At a high level, though, the way we think about it is when you create a piece of media, let's stick with images, whether it's in a camera or in a generative AI system, the processing inside the camera or the generative AI system leaves behind these statistical traces similar to how a criminal leaves behind fingerprints at a crime scene. We create a set of tools that look for these fingerprints, figure out how to pull them out and analyze them. The tricky thing is fingerprints left by an AI generator are very different than the fingerprints left by, an AI image generator, very different than fingerprints left by an AI video generator. Or fingerprints left by Photoshop look very differently than fingerprints left by something like ChatGPT's image generator. Mm. So we have to make a lot of tools to test for a lot of different ways media can be fake.
0: Yeah. Claire Leibowitz, what are some of the other issues that these detection tools run up against? I mean, me, a layperson, is thinking of one right away, which is if the AI generation leaves behind fingerprints that the camera doesn't, you can write AI code to fix the fingerprints. Is that true?
4: So I think when we talk about first detection, not to get really wonky, but being able to gauge if something has been augmented, there are a lot of different technical methods for doing that. One is looking, as Matt described, at all these different artifacts or things in it. And one is actually called fingerprinting. So Matt used fingerprint almost as a way of colloquially describing it. But there are other ways to almost insert earlier on with an actual kind of pro-social goal, not just hoping that you can glean something from maybe a bad actor, actually injecting that fingerprint from the point of creation of the content so that you can have it travel over time. So different techniques have different susceptibility to manipulation, removal. So it depends on the technique. So when we say detection, that's kind of almost assuming that nobody added anything. You're just looking at the typical laws of physics in an image that you want to gauge from. What I will note, though, is detecting whether or not something has been augmented with AI says nothing about whether it's actually malicious or deceptive. And the example, and that's actually what matters to people. So there's one question, which is how good are these technical methods for even assessing the presence of AI or not? And then there's the question of how do you convey that degree of probability to a layperson who's working at the speed of the web and ultimately needs to decide, do I trust this or is it true or is it false? And we've seen lots. Sorry, go ahead.
0: No, I just wanted to ask Matt Stam before we go to a break. You develop some of these tools in your lab. It's obviously an industry. We're in an this is an arms race. I'm just going to. That's what it sounds like to me. Detection versus deception. What is the industry? What does the detection industry look like right now, Matt Stam? How fast is it growing?
5: It's emerging very quickly. We are seeing a number of companies just starting. Right now, a lot of the leading work is coming out of academic labs, and there's some early companies working to transition that out. We'll see more in the future.
0: Steven emails this. The answer is actually very simple, but AI companies will never willingly agree to it. We have to require all AI output to come with a digital signature that identifies it. Then we don't need fancy detection tools at all. Steven, good point. Would AI companies ever agree to it? Would an independent actor using AI agree to use a watermark? I doubt it, but it's a great suggestion. We're going to talk more about how companies are using AI detection, social media, and in universities and other places as well. Matthew Stam from Drexel University is with us, and Claire Leibowitz, Director of AI Trust and Society at the Partnership on AI. I'm Todd Zwillick. This is 1A from WAMU and NPR.

0: You know a good story when you hear it. Makes you feel, laugh, think. 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
6: Welcome back. It's 1A. I'm Todd Zwillick. We're talking about AI fakes and detections with Claire Leibowitz, Director of AI Trust and Society at the Partnership on AI. She's also a PhD candidate at Oxford University. Matthew Stamm is with us, a professor at the Department of Electrical and Computer Engineering at Drexel University, where he also leads the Multimedia and Information Security Lab. And we've been hearing from lots of you. Patty in South Carolina emails to say, for a while, there were a bunch of AI videos popping up that showed someone driving by a hurt animal, stopping and miraculously healing those various animals. I have friends who believed they were real. I would try to flag the ways to tell them that they were fake. I'm not sure that really helped them pay more attention to the videos. Patty, thanks for that message. And we got this from Debbie.
7: I feel that anytime we hear or read AI-generated information, it should be identified as such. Should have a little disclaimer somewhere that says AI assisted or AI generated. And I think that should be across the board.
6: Yes, a couple of you have had that suggestion. Stephen had the same suggestion before the break. Let's bring in Hadass Gold, AI correspondent at CNN. Hi, Hadass.
8: Hey, great to be with you.
6: Well, you heard the suggestion from our listeners just there, Hadass. Social media platforms, they've been toying with labeling AI content. Meta had an announcement in 2024 that it would start labeling content that it indicates was AI generated. It's been, I think, criticized for inconsistency, false labels. It's not perfect. What's the state of AI labeling, at least on social media? How good is it? How helpful is it?
8: So pretty much all social media platforms these days have some sort of AI labeling where it applies a visible tag that might say AI info, which might be anything from AI was helped use to edit it to something was completely AI generated. And all of these different platforms use some variation of either they ask the user to apply a tag when they've used AI themselves, but they also use hidden industry standard AI markers within the files themselves, meaning that they have systems that will scan what you upload to try and figure out the sort of within the data that can signal to them that this was inauthentic in some way. But they are not perfect, as we've seen. And there are also, users are getting good at finding ways around this. And I myself have seen plenty of content that I am nearly 1000% sure is AI generated that does not have a label on it. And you just have to be aware that these labels are not perfect and that obviously labels are helpful. Sometimes it doesn't even matter. People might kind of not see the label, not care about it. But just know that, you know, even if something doesn't have a label on social media, it doesn't mean that it is for sure 100% authentic content.
6: Yeah, I mean, Hadas, just in the last week, you saw this one, I'm sure. I saw a video that depicted President Trump trying to get into his limo, the Beast, and then like collapsing into a heap and having to be helped up by a Secret Service agent. Looked totally real. It was completely fake. I mean, I saw it 50 times on various feeds. It didn't have a label on it.
8: Yeah, and that's what's really difficult about all of this is that sometimes something being AI generated doesn't necessarily mean that it is from scratch AI generated, because you can use AI editing for actual videos.
6: Yeah, so and I think in this situation they did, because there was a companion video of, yes, Trump getting into the Beast that was just like it, but it was modified.
8: Exactly. So they just edit and modified it. And, you know, there's a lot of technical aspects, which I'm sure your other guests can go into, of maybe why the scanning tools might not catch those or how that all works. But it's a cat and mouse game for these platforms to try and catch up and try to label everything. You just have to think about the sheer amount that is being uploaded at any 1 second on all these platforms. And, you know, people just need to be kind of smart consumers and not believe everything that they see. Just like, you know, if you were watching late night commercials and they'd be like, as seen on TV, look at this amazing product and what it can do. I think people realize that not all of those products do exactly what they can do. And not everything that you see on social media should be taken as real.
6: Yeah, not everybody buys those products can do everything they say. But again, those products make millions of dollars before the infomercial's over. So it's a conundrum. Let's go back to our voicemail. Here's Jesse in Kansas.
9: There are always going to be tips coming out about how to spot AI, but it really doesn't matter because it's always just going to be improving and changing.
6: So, Matthew Stamm, what about that? I've already sort of used the term arms race. I don't know if it's quite appropriate, this battle between deception and detection. But Hadas just described this Trump video, you know, a combination of reality and AI that didn't have a label. And Jesse says, look, this is moving so fast, we're never going to quite get there. What does that dynamic look like?
10: Yeah, so I hesitate to say it's an arms race, because an arms race means that the AI companies are trying to actively outgun detection companies. In several cases, they're actively working with governments and other folks to try to make their, what comes out of their generators more detectable. The real challenge is that generative AI is one of the hottest research topics in the world. It's viewed as a major economic driver, and the amount of money and talent working in this area is making progress in that area so fast. It's nearly impossible to keep up. At the same time, we're still thinking about this in kind of an old way of information security. So I think that labels and watermarks are really helpful tools, but this is all assuming that the information that you're getting comes from a known and trusted party that's going to put in a watermark or a label or some external security measure. But I don't think that's the way that we encounter information nowadays. Much of the time we see information from an unknown or untrusted party. It might be AI generated, but it might not be AI generated by a Western tech company like Google or OpenAI. They don't have any requirement to buy into trust or provenance ecosystems, but we still have to contend with that media. So we're seeing the emergence of a really new information security problem, and we're still scrambling to catch up with this, not only technically, but also socially.
6: Let's talk about the social problem, Claire. I mean, Matt puts his finger on it. Everybody stipulated that a lot of times you can no longer tell what's real. Claire, you're in the business, and you said you, Matt, it was you who said you don't even trust your own eyes. So where does this go, do you think, Claire, socially? Education's important, what to watch out for. Remaining skeptical of everything that crosses our screen has a big social cost of public trust, doesn't it?
11: That's absolutely right. And this is a term we've been thinking about for many years called the liar's dividend, which is the idea that just the sheer possibility of augmenting content with AI and the ease of that makes it super simple to just use plausible deniability to cast doubt on video evidence of human rights abuses or actual political crowd sizes, as we've seen in the past, or just to say that real content is fake. So this broader social distrust in real media and beyond is something we have to be really mindful of. And all of the examples that we just heard are going to actually be mandated. The European Union's AI Act is going to affect this summer, and it mandates AI labels across all of the platform infrastructure that Hadas was describing that they've already adopted. But what we've seen in some of our case study work with the companies at the Partnership on AI is actually that if we label everything, it's just going to be so ubiquitous that it's going to mean nothing to people. Google reported that the more they labeled content as best they could and adhered to these kind of norms, actually people were more trusting of unlabeled content to this point, that you can't just assume, as Hadas said, that just because something's unlabeled mean it's automatically truthful. So I worry about kind of as the technology is just so enmeshed in what we're seeing, the skepticism being not just healthy skepticism, but over skepticism. And also some companies are resorting to just placing salient labels on high stakes contexts like health or civics, because they don't want people to ignore these labels. They want them to be present, but worry that if they're on everything, we ultimately will just create a degree of distrust that actually backfires and makes people confused.
6: Hadas Gold, I'm interested in how you're thinking through this because of where you're situated in the world. You cover AI, of course. You've also covered politics in the past around the world and here in the United States. You work for a major television network. You're in on editorial meetings with your bosses. How are you thinking through and what are editors saying about verifying content, knowing what to believe, how to report on it? You've got a problem sort of going both ways, it seems to me.
8: Yeah, we would never report on something that we saw on social media without going directly to the sources and talking to people who were either physically there or who took the video. We have a whole team here that works to verify these types of videos, especially when we're talking about disaster zones or, you know, conflict zones. We do not take anything that's been on social media without going through a meticulous process of geolocating everything. And even then, just being very careful of what we're seeing, just in case anything has been edited. And the best way, you know, as journalists to get around this is to just use reporting and pick up the phone, call people directly, you know, actually talk to them and make sure that you're getting the story from multiple sources, multiple angles as much as possible before you report anything. We would never report on a video, for example, of President Trump, you know, falling thankfully he has a press pool with him without talking directly to people there. You know, this is a big deal during the assassination attempt on President Trump, where there's a lot of theories and stories flying around, and maybe there's videos going around, and you have to stick with, you know, the actual, you know, eyes on the ground who can tell you what they saw.
6: That's Hadas Gold, who covers AI for CNN. Claire Lieberwitz, Director of AI Trust and Society at their Partnership on AI, is also with us. And Matthew Stamm, Professor at the Department of Electrical and Computer Engineering at Drexel University in Philadelphia, PA. I'm Todd Zwillick. You're listening to 1A. Well, we got this message from Ingo, who says, what if I created an AI image, let's say, of a senator in the hospital? Then I print a high-quality print of this fake. Now I take a picture of that image. Can we detect that? Matthew Stamm, you're smiling, and I think you're smiling because Ingo is making a reference, I think, to Senator Mitch McConnell, a recent, I'll call it a proof of life photo that was published because he's been in the hospital, he's been sick, and he hasn't been able to return to the Senate. And you have been involved in efforts to detect with the news media whether that photo was indeed real or fake, because the amount of, I can't even call it skepticism, the churn of conspiracy theorizing around that photo was instant and was right across social media when it came out.
10: Yeah. So I was asked to help verify that image by a couple different news agencies last week when that came out. What we found from looking at that is we did not find evidence that that was AI generated or AI modified. A couple caveats, though. When people like me or commercial entities examine something, the best we can say is we haven't found evidence that something's fake. It doesn't mean that it's real. Mm-hmm. It also doesn't mean that it's, we can't figure out when an image is captured. For that particular image, it appears to be real. One of my colleagues also was able to trace down the newspaper that Mitch McConnell was holding. And it was, I think, a recent copy, maybe that day's copy of the Washington Post. So we're pretty confident that that's real. One of the big problems you brought up, though, is even when something is real, there's so much speculation around whether something is AI generated or not. Sometimes it doesn't matter if something is real. You've already undermined trust in the information that you see. Really, what we're seeing is a big change in the way we view information. And that's come about, I think, because of how quickly we've transitioned from an image being real capture of reality to something that's really malleable by just about anyone with no particular technical skill.
12: Yeah, Hannah writes in to say, I'm concerned not only are people being fooled by AI, people are also able to use that distrust of what we see to dismiss what's real. Claire, that's what you called the liar's dividend. Claire, what did you see in the McConnell proof of life photo story trying to verify? Matt makes the point, because we didn't find evidence that it's fake doesn't necessarily mean it's real. Everyone was publishing images. Oh, look at the way the shirt folds. He's wearing gingham, and the hash marks don't go the right way, or this was taken at another point and I can prove it. It just the verifiability story became the story.
11: Mm-hmm. And we saw this years ago, where I never thought my career would intersect with the royal family. And you may remember there was an image of Kate Middleton that everyone thought was fake after she hadn't been photographed for a while. And it was the same thing, that when there's conspiratorial energy and it's a public figure, there's just going to become an entire almost layperson forensics collective effort. And that's just going to change the fabric of how we understand what we see. I guess I was interested in what it reveals about how people decide if they trust media and the way in which information flows today. Something we forget as we're fixated on verifying the artifact itself is how information flows through algorithmic recommendation and virality and monetization of some of these platforms. The question of how we share all of these conspiratorial posts and how they get amplified algorithmically is one that I think can really throttle the story beyond just having folks like Matthew ultimately, you know, playing evaluating where content comes from. A second point is that people are ultimately looking to other people they trust. I don't know exactly the code that Matthew is running in order to verify if content is AI generated or not, but I trust him. I know he's a professor. I've met him several times, and I trust his output. And there's some kind of gravity that comes with a technical signal. We've seen this with Substack, where they both have an author disclosure and they have a technical signal. But there's a worry that the technical signal will both have this kind of imprimatur that people will trust more. So I find it fascinating about what it reveals about our general skepticism, the way people turn to experts still, whether it's a journalist or it's a media forensicist now serving almost as a journalist in this moment. And also just the general distrust that gets kind of amplified and intensified on the web.
12: We're going to go to a break, so just one quick thought, Matt. But part of Ingo's email and the question that stood out, can't I create something by AI, then take a photograph of it to get rid of the fingerprints that you mentioned at the top of the show, and then pass that off as real so that you can't detect it?
10: There are ways to figure out if something is a photograph of a screen or a photograph of a printout. We can get into some of that after the break.
12: Okay, you don't seem worried. I can see the look on your face that you feel like, oh, I can detect that.
10: I might be able to detect that, but there's lots of ways that media can be falsified that's very challenging to detect right now.
12: We're going to talk more about it. We're also going to talk about AI fakes in the world of art and in academia, cheating and detection of students who use AI in the classroom. It's a big problem. Claire Leibowitz is with us, Hadass Gold of CNN, and Matthew Stamm of Drexel University. Stick with us. I'm Todd Zwillick. This is 1A.

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1: We drive around and we look at it like, you know, that used to be our land. That used to be in our family. But now there's a Dairy Queen.
0: We talk about what happens when land changes hands and the consequences for all of us. That's next hour on 1A.
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0: Welcome back. I'm Todd Zwillick. Let's get back to our conversation about the state of AI deception and detection tools, public trust in AI, and what it all means with how we interact with the fast-changing technology. We're here with Hadass Gold, AI correspondent at CNN, Claire Leibowitz, director of AI Trust and Society at the Partnership on AI, and Matthew Stamm, professor in the Department of Electrical and Computer Engineering at Drexel University. I want to talk about art. I want to talk about school. Before we get there, let's just stay on politics for one second. It's super important. You know, back in the LA mayor's race back in June, supporters of Republican candidate Spencer Pratt generated a bunch of AI videos. They got a lot of play online. One of them shows women in a Pilates class. Again, this is all fake, admitting that, yes, they're voting for Spencer Pratt.
5: Did someone mention Spencer Pratt? No? No. Oh. Because I'm actually voting for him. Oh, so are we.
0: Now, Hadass Gold, these went viral. Some people understood that they were fake. It got a lot of juice, just sort of in meta coverage for the campaign. In Washington, President Trump deploys AI-generated photos in social media all the time. They're usually so over the top and jokey that everybody understands that they're fake. But again, when worlds collide, the use of AI and the coverage of politics is starting to become inextricably linked. I know you verify everything. How is this affecting political coverage?
6: Spencer Pratt was not shying away and was just like, these were obviously AI videos. And I think in that sense, they were similar to any political ad that you would have seen from a few, you know, from years past, the Daisy ad, where it's obviously like a created situation. And they're just, it's just so much cheaper and easier to do it now. I'm sure some people might have believed that they were real. But in Spencer Pratt's case, it's just about, you know, taking his narrative and turning it into something that's going to go viral, like just an ad in a way that people will share. And that's the point. Obviously, he wasn't as successful. And I think that he had a lot of other things going for him, former reality star, that these videos kind of just built upon. But we are definitely going to be seeing more and more AI generated or AI edited ads in politics. One thing that I've seen, or I saw recently, and I don't remember exactly who it was, but what they did is they took real audio from, I think, their opponent, and then used AI-generated videos of the actual person, very easy to do, especially if they're a public person, to match with the audio. So they weren't making anything up. It just, this wasn't actually something that was caught on video. It was just audio. But obviously, the message was good enough, and they wanted to match it to the voice. There are, you know, starting to be rules around if you're using AI generation in political videos. I believe that Google has rules around it. You're going to have to label these things. But this is still very much like emerging and new, and especially as the midterms come up, we're going to see plenty, I'm sure, plenty of incidences of AI.

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1: Leave had not been seen for a few days. I gave a speech about Iran. The first question for a lot of people wasn't, what does this mean for Iran and Israel? It was like, is that even real? And there was an enormous amount of coverage on whether that was even actually him.
2: Yeah, that was sort of crazy to me. But I think it's similar to the Mitch McConnell thing. I mean, I had people who, you know, are work in politics elsewhere who were asking me completely seriously, is he actually alive? Is it AI generated? And I think it just goes to show the absolute just like disillusionment that a lot of people have, not only with politics, but with everything they see about whether it's real or not. And it's, you know, I think these days it's going to get even harder and harder for, if you're trying to prove something, that there's just going to be a certain segment of the population that will just not believe it unless they see it, unless they're like literally physically there. Because these days, even something that you're watching like a live stream of can easily be filtered or edited in some way. And I'm hopeful that at some point there will be some way that we can like do a really good job of really proving not that something was AI generated, but that something was totally real. And there's plenty of companies out there that are working on these sort of verification tools that in theory would help prove that a real human was behind something.
1: So that's AI in the news and in politics, verification of what's real. Let's talk about art, because more and more human expression, oops, might not be fully human at all.
3: Yeah. Hi, my name is Raymond. I live in Miami Beach. I've been composing music for decades, and I'm really jumping on the AI bandwagon. And my whole sense of, you know, that people want to detect if AI is writing the music, who cares? At the end of the day, if it's a great track, it's a great track.
4: Hi, my name is Ronald Cole. I live in Miami for the time being. I use AI currently and have for the last 8 months to finish out or render some songs that I've written. I've written well over 1,200 in my lifetime.
1: Thank you for those messages. Claire, these are instances of people using AI within the creation of their own art. They can do that if they want to. Use a synthesizer, not a piano, I suppose. Not fully AI generated, but creating art with the help of this technology. How do you think about the distinction for artists and for those of us who consume art?
5: So I think there are shifting cultural norms in this realm. And it's interesting that the two Miami folks who just spoke, the audience members, were saying it doesn't really matter as long as it's good. I've been observing kind of the opposite, this kind of sense that there's a privileging of artistic expression now in an age where AI usage is so abundant. There's kind of this privileging. Someone, a colleague of mine, described fully human-produced art as being kind of the heirloom tomato of content, that it's going to kind of be analogous to the slow food movement. And we see that. I mentioned the Pangram and Substack kind of orientation with like authorship and how people want their creation. Writing is a creative expressive act, just like music, to ultimately be marked as being deeply human. So I see kind of actually the opposite. But what's interesting is in a lot of the Western policy regimes that are deeply concerned about stifling creative expression and not enabling people to use AI for all these really pro-social uses, there are carve-outs in the AI labeling protocols for art. So if you're an artist, you don't have to follow, for instance, in Europe, as kind of doctrinal, the AI labeling regime, as if you're just someone creating a deep fake to share on social media for non-expressive purposes. And the idea is they don't want it to interfere with the art, but we should still be telling people in the art in an expressive way that it was augmented with AI. But the last thing this brings up is, to what extent does augmentation with AI warrant disclosure? Do I need to tell you that I brainstormed for a few minutes for this radio conversation with Claude at the top of the conversation? I know that's not art, but if I'm an artist, do I need to talk about my brainstorming process, my title creation? What is it that actually we feel as people kind of discredits the creative contribution when it's been augmented with technology? Because we haven't done that for Google search or for other things that might be inherent to our creative process.
1: Well, so the artists are chiming in here. Al from Texas says this: I value and take pride in my ability to craft written expression without

0: without the need for AI to think for me. It saddens me that someone might misread a letter I had written as having been mechanically produced by something, not someone. Such a letter has no heart and no soul. And we got this from Tom in Baltimore.
1: I, as an illustrator and artist, I am a small-time illustrator and artist. I am already seeing AI impinge upon my work because it is cheaper for the nonprofit groups that I have always served. It's still cheaper for them to go to ChatGPT. I think this goes beyond jobs. It's a metaphysical problem. It's a problem about the identity of humanity, the identity of what we are here for. And what is technology here for but to serve human beings?
0: Matt Stamm, he raises a metaphysical and a human question. There's also a legal question. This has already gotten into copyright. There's already been a case of copyright infringement from a viral song on TikTok until it was shown that the voice was AI-generated. It prompted huge backlash. What do you see as the primary challenges when it comes to detecting AI made in art?
2: Well, there's a number of both technical challenges as well as social challenges. I think really at the heart of this, though, it's us grappling with what we view as acceptable use of a new tool. So we've used computers in art production for a long time. Computer music has its roots back in at least the 1970s and is involved in a lot of production, music production today. So when we think about, is music made by AI, is this somebody creatively using a new tool, or are they using it to just rip off someone else's content? And we see that a lot more in visual media, where we have image generation tools that can make images in the explicit style of certain artists. This isn't really a technical challenge. It's a social challenge. And we need to think about new legal and social frameworks for this, because we've seen this technology outpace our thinking about how art or media is created and modified.
0: That's Matthew Stamm. He's a professor at Drexel University. Hadass Gold from CNN is with us, and Claire Leibowitz from the Partnership on AI. I'm Todd Zwillick. You're listening to 1A. Well, we've touched on media, of course, social media, the world of news and politics, art. We have to stop by the classroom, where AI and AI detection is becoming a huge issue. Here are a couple of examples. Brown University, just recently, one professor said that most of his students in his class likely used AI to cheat and earned perfect scores or near perfect scores on their midterms. He changed the final exam to in-person. And when he did it, 18 students dropped the class, 9 didn't take the test, rather than be caught, presumably, with what they'd been doing, which is using AI. Here's another example, Alcorn State University in Mississippi, just reported this week, where a history professor caught 32 out of 35 of his students using AI and failed them all on that section of the exam. That's 90% of the class, Hadass Gold. How much is AI shaking up the world of academics and the classroom?
3: I think this is a huge, huge issue for schools, you know, not just universities, but across the board, where, you know, we've always dealt with plagiarism in universities. We've always dealt with, you know, taking something directly from a source and not citing it properly. But in this case, it's, you know, it's essentially like hiring somebody else. You know, you'd hire the smart kid in class to write your essay for you. That's still cheating. And this is something that schools are very much trying to grapple with, because you are trying to teach students and, you know, instill some knowledge in them and some skills in them. Because even though AI is changing a lot in the workforce, there are still humans involved, and the value of a human's creativity and ability to think is still very, very important. But at the flip side of that, though, is that students need to learn how to use AI. They need to learn how it's going to be part of their lives and part of their work. So the challenge for universities now is not just, you know, completely ban AI from everything, but figuring out a way that it can work together. And I think that there's there's some places that are starting to figure that out, where they are teaching AI as part of it, where exams, like we might see more and more kind of old school exams, where now it's all done, you know, in the classroom, either on air-gapped computers or on, you know, pen and paper. University of Chicago has completely banned laptops and electronics, I believe, from all their first-year classes now. One student of each class will be allowed to be the note taker. That one student is actually allowed to use, you know, AI transcription services to help take notes from the professor. Everybody else has to be without electronics. And this is part of, you know, the effort to combat, you know, the use of AI so that students are still actually learning and understanding what is happening. And I've seen, you know, professors and teachers starting to use all sorts of little tricks to try and determine what's being AI generated. They're putting in prompt injections, which is when they kind of put in an instruction, a hidden instruction to an AI. One I read about was like, use the word Madagascar in this answer.
0: Yeah, that was the Alcorn State case in Mississippi that I just mentioned. Say Madagascar, and the kids handed in papers on the Industrial Revolution that said Madagascar. Made no sense.
3: Exactly. Completely unrelated. And that's the way they can see it and find it. And so it's again, you know, just this balancing act for the education system where students need to understand what this technology is, how to use it, similar to, you know, when they're figuring out how to use the internet and Wikipedia and the like, and we all learned how to use that. But this is on such a different scale and challenge for the education system.
0: So before we go then, let's talk about some solutions. I'd like to hear a thought from Matt first, and then Claire, maybe you get the last word. Matthew, you teach AI at university. You've encountered everything we're talking about in Mississippi and at Brown University. Huge case in Mexico where potentially 75,000 students cheated. They canceled exams for like an entire national university. What do you see as potential solutions for detection and a rethinking of AI in the classroom?
2: Yeah, I don't think detection tools, particularly for text, are good enough for us to really rely on them on their own to figure out if content from students is AI generated or not. But I think we need to really rethink how we use AI and how we teach about it. So when I teach courses on, say, advanced probability, I have in-class exams, so they learn the theory, but then I have assignments where I encourage them to use AI tools that they'll use in industry. We need to think about how to teach students critical thinking, but how to leverage these tools when they go off in the real world.
0: Claire, I want to give you the final thought and one last word here about how we can feel a little bit more secure in this increasingly disorienting space.
4: So ultimately, I think we got to rely on real people to understand what's real and what's not. So much of what we've heard is the solution space is thinking about the people in our community, our networks, journalists, others who have kind of thought about epistemic questions for a really long time, and just being critical thinkers. So whether that's in how we train our students to grow up as civically minded and engaged, trusting in accurate information in their daily lives, I think there's something humbling and amazingly hopeful about how we can all rely on each other and expertise from many different facets.
0: That's Claire Leibowitz. I want to thank you, Matthew Stamm from Drexel and Hadass Gold from CNN. This show was produced by Michelle Harvin, and this program comes to you from WAMU, part of American University in Washington, distributed, as I always say, by the humans at NPR. I'm Todd Zwillick. We'll talk more soon. This is 1A.

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1: 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The Fed leaves interest rates alone, and the White House asks the Supreme Court to block some mail-in voting before the midterms. All next time on 1A.
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0: America's farmland is disappearing with dizzying speed. The main culprits? Developers and data centers. What happens to farmers and our food? From WAMU and NPR in Washington, this is 1A. Hi, I'm Todd Zwillick. Put yourself for a minute on the family farm. The one your grandparents tilled, the one your parents worked. It's time for the land to pass to you, and then it just slips away.
1: We drive around and we look at, like, you know, that used to be our land. That used to be in our family. But now there's a Dairy Queen.
0: The new podcast, Landed, explores the economic, legal, and emotional complications of transferring farmland. We dive into the process and why it matters for all of us. 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
2: Live from NPR News in Washington, I'm Janine Herbst. At least 8 people are dead, dozens wounded, as Russia pounded Ukraine overnight with hundreds of drones and missiles. NPR's Greg Myrie has more.
3: President Volodymyr Zelensky warned in a late-night post on social media that Russia was planning a major attack. Hours later, the bombing began with missile and drone fire on multiple cities, including the capital, Kyiv. The deadliest attack was in the central city of Kryvyi Rih, where local officials said 6 members of an extended family were killed. The bombardment came 2 days after Zelensky met President Trump at the White House and asked for more air defense weapons. Russia carries out airstrikes nightly and periodically unleashes a massive barrage in an attempt to overwhelm Ukraine's limited air defenses. Greg Myrie, NPR News, Kyiv.
2: The number of people excused from the Trump administration's new state Medicaid work requirement rules is small, smaller than even some conservative states wanted. Catherine Houghton of KFF Health News has more.
4: By January, millions of people will have to prove they're either working, volunteering, or going to school to keep Medicaid's low-cost health coverage. States like Montana initially planned to give people who are homeless a pass, but the federal government says that's not allowed.
5: My Medicaid is still active, but when are they going to cut that off from me? I can't get employed. How am I supposed to survive?
4: Taiwan Pugh has been living without housing in Missoula, Montana, since his wife's death last year. He has seizures that make it hard to keep a job. People like Pugh could still qualify for a medical exemption, but that would take a paper trail of proof, which is especially hard for people without steady access to housing and health care.
2: The head of FIFA is setting a September 19th deadline for World Soccer Federations to join a venture bankrolled by the brother of President Trump's son-in-law, Jared Kushner. NPR's John Stolness says the plan is drawing strong negative reaction from many of those governing bodies.
6: The European soccer body, UEFA, calls the move by FIFA President Gianni Infantino a scheme and says the World Cup is not FIFA's to sell. The plan to create a $20 billion subsidiary to run the World Cup would be backed by Joshua Kushner's investment firm Thrive Capital. In a video selling the potential arrangement, Infantino pitched the idea as a way to grow the sport for everyone.
7: If and only if it is approved by the majority of our 211 member associations and FIFA Council, it would be a FIFA-owned and controlled subsidiary consolidating FIFA's commercial and event operation.
6: Asian Federation officials are also against the move.
2: NPR's John Stolness reporting. You're listening to NPR News from Washington. The economy expanded at a sluggish pace in the second quarter. The Commerce Department says the GDP, the country's output of goods and services, grew at an annual rate of 1.5%, down from the 2.1% growth in the first quarter. Meanwhile, consumer spending was strong, but inflation was up 3.7% in June, year over year. Chinese-founded Shein, a massive fast fashion online retailer, says its U.S. operations are under the investigation of the Federal Trade Commission. And here's Alina Selyuk reports.
8: Shein over the years has faced numerous inquiries in the U.S. and in Europe, often focused on its supply chain and workplace conditions. Last year, for example, Shein told British lawmakers that it had found 2 cases of child labor at its factories. At the time, Shein was aiming to list its shares in London, which did not work work out. Sheen also had tried and failed to do an IPO in New York. Now it's going for Hong Kong, and its financial disclosures had to report the new investigation by the U.S. Federal Trade Commission. The FTC confirmed the probe to NPR, but its focus and timing are unclear. Sheen says the result could mean significant fines. Alina Sieluch, NPR News.
9: In Australia, an overdue book was returned to a public library late, very late, 150 years late. Officials say the book, Antiquities of Athens, was found inside a sealed fireplace by a man doing renovations. But collecting the fine, around 28,000 Australian dollars, would be tough since records from the 1870s have been lost. The library says it's displaying the book in its local history collection, but it won't be loaned out again. You're listening to NPR News from Washington.
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11: Hey, this is Steve Inskeep. 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

0: This is 1A. I'm Todd Zwillick. Let's face it, a lot of us don't spend enough time thinking about all the work that goes into bringing produce from the farm to the store, or about the farmers, or especially about the workers. But how often do we think about the land that farmers use to grow and harvest that produce and how it gets passed down?
1: Hi, my name is Wayne. I'm from Guilford, Connecticut, and I am the new owner of my family's farm property. It was put into a trust, more or less, for us kids to be able to buy my sibling out. And I am now starting a farm on this property, raising beef calves.
0: So Wayne there was able to inherit his land through a family trust in what sounds like an amicable agreement with his sibling. But it's not always that simple. In fact, transferring land between parties, even in the same family, can be, well, taxing. And not just in the way that you're thinking. Financially, yes, taxing, but also legally and emotionally. Depending on who the land goes to, like developers, it can also have huge consequences for a way of life.
2: They want these rural views, but you're killing a farm when you do that. And so they built a house right up on the property line to get a view of what my family's worked so hard for so many generations to keep intact. And then sooner or later, it just collapses because all that development pressure.
0: That's from the new podcast Landed from the American Farmland Trust. And it explores the complications that can come when land changes hands and why it matters, not just for farmers, but for all of us. Joining us to talk about land transfers and the future of farming in America is Megan Fowler. She's the Resource Outreach Senior Manager at the American Farmland Trust for their program, Farms for a New Generation. She's also co-host of that Landed podcast. Megan, welcome to 1A.
3: Thank you.
0: Leah Douglas is here. They're a food and agriculture policy reporter at Reuters. Great to have you back on the program, Leah. We've seen you before.
4: Thanks for having me again.
0: We always like having you when we talk about agriculture policy in this country. Jonathan Coppice is with us as well. He's associate professor in agriculture policy at the University of Illinois Urbana-Champaign. He's also an administrator. He was an administrator at the Department of Agriculure under the Farm Service Agency. Professor Coppice, welcome back.
5: Well, thanks for having me back on.
0: Great to have you back on. We want to hear from you as well. If you're a farmer, how did you get your land and what does that land mean to you? How has land been passed down in your family or in your community? Email us 1A@WAMU.org. All right, Megan Fowler, most people probably think that transferring land is as simple as, you know, having a will or signing over a few papers. But that's not always true. What is this process typically really involve on the American farm?
4: That's right. Often we're finding that people just don't plan for it. And that's the cycle we're working to interrupt. I think there's a sentiment of the aging farming population that I'm going to die with my boots on. And while that's all good and well, making plans ahead of that moment or ahead of any other financial or health event is really important. And we're finding that most farmers who are approaching retirement age, which for farmers is not just 65, that's quite a bit older, that they don't have a plan. And so everything that is involved in that process is different for everybody. And sometimes it takes decades, years to get that plan into place.
0: Is it more complicated, Megan, than, you know, somebody who dies and the children inherit the house? Let's say if you live in a suburb, is this a more complex process that defies some of the normal, you know, probate issues?
4: Right. Well, you have both the property and a business often to deal with. You also have oftentimes a legacy that you're leaving behind, the identity that you have worked for your whole life. Farmers every day in and day out, take care of the land, the animals, the food they grow. They have a very deep connection to the work that they do. So there's their identity is built up into that. There's often lots of equipment to consider. Land is a valuable asset, both financially and emotionally, and I think that that's one thing that farmers have to really contend with as they are making plans to pass that on.
0: Professor Jonathan Coppice, why does it matter who winds up owning this land when it changes hands? Why should the rest of Americans outside of the agriculture country of Champaign-Urbana in Illinois really worry about what happens when land changes hands?
5: Well, I've been thinking about that, and that is such a profound and challenging question. I almost don't know where to begin. I mean, Megan makes a good point, right? There is a huge connection. I grew up on a family farm. I remember from the earliest age, like, how much the land was a part of that identity, that family, which means that also you're rooted then in your community, and it has such huge kind of implications for society. I mean, we often think about just the food production side of it, but that's one element. You know, it is what we use to produce food, but the ownership matters. And if we think back through the history of this country, the various challenges and issues and political matters around land ownership, you know, everything from the first concept of voting required owning property, the Homestead Act in 1862 during the Civil War, right, was built around a concept that as people owned land, they would be better citizens. They would care more about what happened around them. They would care more about their country and society. It just improves sort of that connection that you have to place. And so I think there's a lot more to it than just the food production side, like sort of just the, you know, what do we get from it? How much food can we produce? There's so much more from the farmer's perspective, the community's perspective. And I would say that builds up to society. Mm. How do we look at place and land and our interaction amongst each other and with the natural world and with the world in which we, you know, farm and live on. So I think there's a whole lot to it that, I think it's great you tackle this topic, but I feel like, you know, there are days and days and days of discussions in this that could happen. And so it is a big topic.
0: Well, we've got an hour, so stick with us and we'll dig into as much of it as we can. I think we're going to get somewhere this hour because we've got a lot of important questions of American identity, family identity, and connection to the land to talk about. We also just have to talk about some of the straight geography of this. Leah Douglas, nearly 40 acres of farmland in the United States disappears every day. That's according to the Nonpartisan Conservation Trust. Why is farmland across the country disappearing so fast?
6: Well, there's a few factors at play. One factor has to do with sprawl, the development of, you know, suburban areas encroaching more and more into areas that were once rural, were once productive land. Some of the reduction in farmland is, and particularly in cropland, is also that land being moved to other purposes. So maybe moving into pasture, going into forest land, things like that, a changing use of the rural land. And also increasingly we're seeing infrastructure projects, being built in rural areas. I'm sure we'll talk a bit about data centers, which are a huge topic in rural America right now. Everyone I talk to brings it up. And
0: we've covered them in detail on this show this week. Yeah.
6: Great. Yeah. So there's a lot of connection there, too, between, you know, the infrastructure needed for that and farmland.
0: Lynn emails this. The biggest culprit around us are housing subdivisions, whether it's piecemeal sales to meet bills or one big swoop to retire. The land is out of production and not coming back, but we can all eat data, right? Prices are below the cost of production, and lots of our people are looking at alternatives. The tension between farmers and non-farmers around here is terrible. Lynn, thank you for that message. We're talking to Leah Douglas from Reuters, Megan Fowler, and Jonathan Coppice, Associate Professor in Agriculture Policy. Well, we talk about disappearing farmland, but what's happening to it? Megan, here's a woman that you spoke to who had this to say.
7: We drive around and we look at, like, you know, that used to be our land. That used to be in our family. But now there's a Dairy Queen.
0: Megan Fowler, Leah just mentioned data centers, of course, and other uses. What other industries are buying up farmland? And what are the consequences of all this for those farms that go away?
4: Yeah, besides sprawl, data centers, malls, there's some private investment happening that we're seeing too. That so far we're not seeing so much of that being developed, but it is out of the hands of farmers, which is concerning because we don't know what the outcome of that will be. But the consequence of that for farmers. And I guess to back up a little bit, the reason farmers are making those decisions is because their margins have been very slim for many years. They've banked on selling their land as part of their retirement, and they're at a point where they have to make some really tough decisions. And somebody, regardless of who the developer is or what that other buyer is, can come in and offer money that can help them retire. So they maybe don't want to make that decision, but they are having to. But you know, the consequences then, like Althea, who you played a clip of, goes by and they have a, very interesting, they are sixth generation on that land that they're still on. They see land that was theirs and was in their families and is now a Dairy Queen.
0: Now a fast food restaurant, yeah. That's Megan Fowler. Jonathan Coppice is here, associate professor in agriculture policy, and Leah Douglas from Reuters. Next up, young farmers are struggling to get their foot into the door. As a lot of farmers reach retirement age, this raises a lot of questions about the future of the industry. And we want to hear from you as well, especially if you're a farmer. As developers buy up more and more land and climate change presents new challenges, what do you think the future of farming looks like? T writes this: we live in a nation with less and less choice. Housing is owned by fewer developers. Utilities are monopolized. The land used to grow food and raise livestock is becoming more and more corporate. Soon, choice will be a thing of the past. T, thank you for those thoughts. We're going to talk more about it. Stick with us. I'm Todd Zwillick. This is 1A.

0: I'm Indira Lakshmanan. Cyclospora cases connected to lettuce continue to rise, and we take a look at ways to eat summer foods safely. And I take a tour of Here and Now resident chef Kathy Gunst herb garden.
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6: Welcome back. It's 1A. I'm Todd Zwillick. We're talking about farming and the future of farming as farmland across the country disappears to development and data centers. Agricultural reporter Leah Douglas from Reuters is here. Landed podcast host Megan Fowler and Jonathan Coppice, associate professor in agriculture policy. Well, we got this from Kit, who says even the remaining farmland is not family farm, but owned by billionaire landowners who already own thousands of acres. I'm in a house next to a former 160-acre farm. It's now part of a farm oligarchy. Professor Coppice, that comment kind of hits home. Consolidation in the economy is part of this. Data centers are not being built by the family next door. They're being built by multi-billion dollar corporations. What are the stakes here for food security? If farmland is just disappearing at 40 acres per day, was it, or even faster, 340 million people to feed in this country. We export a lot of food. We have a lot of land, but how does all this affect issues like food access and security?
7: Yeah, I mean, it's a tough balance because, you know, we're a growing population. People need homes. We have a housing shortage and challenge as well. And as kind of a policy nerd, one of the first places I look is I think too many of our policies in the aggregate, but individually, make it so much easier to and cheaper to go build on a farmland rather than try to repurpose existing developed land or find, you know, alternatives to that. And so that kind of is one of the things that pushes in that direction. And I do think we have this strange perspective on it where we value it almost in the abstract and we kind of lament it when we've lost it. But in the near term, short term, these decisions get made, particularly something like a data center, some corporation person on a coast makes, you know, sees a field and says, that's a great place to build a giant facility. And we don't think about all these consequences longer term. And part of the reason is because it's going to take a long time, right? We're not going to have food insecurity tomorrow because of this. But slowly over time, we are taking away that resource. Because as I've heard it said many times, right, once you build something on that farm field, it never produces a crop again. There is no return from a data center, a strip mall, or housing subdivision to where that can be a functioning farm field again to grow food. So it is a... It is an irreversible decision, but the consequences play out over longer terms.
6: The natural soil goes away. You can't dig a ditch, lay a foundation, then decide later you'd like to go back to the farm and just truck in a bunch of topsoil. It doesn't work like that, Professor Kappas.
7: That's absolutely correct.
6: Yeah.
7: You just cannot, you don't replace it. Particularly these data centers are so massive. That's all concrete and steel. There's no returning that to a functioning farm again.
6: Well, on top of economic consolidation, rising prices, climate change challenges, farmers are facing another big issue. Fewer young farmers have the means to take their place when the older folks retire.
8: It was kind of always the understanding that I was going to have to buy my aunt out of her share. So I had that in my mind at a young age, probably early teenage years, like, how am I going to do this? And, you know, yeah, it sounds great, but we're talking about big money to, you know, buy my aunt out.
6: Megan, you mentioned at the top of the show, farming is skewed toward older folks in this country, many of them well over 65. 40% of farmland is owned by farmers over 65. And you come from a generation of agrarians and wanted to go into farming yourself, as I understand it, but you weren't able to because you just couldn't afford it. Talk about the financial barriers you faced that I think basically blocked you from continuing your family's way of life.
9: Well, so I started farming. I'm kind of have a history of farming, but then am I also first generation. My family farmed many years. My parents didn't grow up on the farm. They were the first generation not to. I kind of re-entered, finding it in a different way and had to learn everything. I had to go through all of the knowledge that you need to learn how to grow food, which is a lot. There's a lot involved in that. And farmed for 10 years for different organizations on different places. And because I didn't have land that was coming to me from the family or that I found other arrangements for, the uncertainty of moving from place to place and not knowing where I would be able to grow a business, I just wasn't able to afford to continue farming anymore. And I think a lot of people my generation, I'm in my mid-40s now, have left the field because of that. And it's hard for people who are coming up and entering. We do see a lot of second career farmers who enter in their 50s, 60s, but that's old to start a career that is a lot on your body.
6: Leah Douglas, what does policy look like here in Washington or in state capitals on this issue of keeping the farm in the family? Agriculture is heavily intertwined with politics. There's lots of subsidies, hundreds of billions of dollars worth, in fact. Is there federal policy that tries to help the Megan Fowlers of the world and other people that if the family farm is going to get transferred, they can get some help if the kids are 19 and they can't afford it yet?
10: There is, to a degree. The USDA has tried to start up some programs to support exactly that issue, particularly under the Biden administration. There were strides made around young farmers, around farmers having issues accessing land. The Trump administration has continued some of those programs and not others. There's also programs that we may talk about a bit more related to conservation and other types of ways that farmers can set land aside and still receive payment to keep that land fallow and preserve it rather than selling it for development, for instance. So those are all other federal options for farmers, in addition to subsidies, which the Trump administration has been distributing as well.
6: So let's talk about the subsidies real quick. $11 billion is what the White House is pursuing from Congress in direct farm aid right now because of higher fertilizer costs and fuel costs, i.e., to bail them out from the cost of the war in Iran. That's in addition to $12 billion they already got because of President Trump's tariff policy and his trade war, bringing the total proposed attempt to, let me do the math, $23 billion. How far is that going in the right now as costs rise?
10: Well, I mean, it's just absolutely massive sums. And if the White House is successful at getting that additional $11 billion, it will bring the direct payments to farmers this year to $55.4 billion, which will be about a third of total farm income. So we're talking about a third of money coming into farms being direct government payments. It just gives an indication of how significant the issues are in the farm economy right now.
6: Professor Kappas, what does that say to you if a third, nationally on average, a third of farm income is in direct federal payments. What does that say to you about the health of the family farm and the health of the American farm, given rising prices, inflation, and the rest?
7: I mean, it raises so many concerns when I see these numbers and this constant just throwing more money at the problem. I see a policy system that is broken and is not helping farmers and is probably hurting farmers, particularly younger farmers trying to get in and get started. Most of these payments concentrate to the fewest farmers. They tend to help the older farmers with more established operations, a lot of the bulk commodities and so forth. But to keep doing this over and over, I think, is a sign itself that the policies aren't working and that we have got to think differently about it. And to tie that to what Leah said, it's also vastly swamping any efforts to help on the other direction. Far more money goes out this way than in conservation, than in helping new and young farmers and beginning farmers survive and succeed. What we're doing is making these problems worse with payments because it flows through. And this is where it ties back to land, right? It inflates land values. It inflates cash rents. It makes it harder to meet those margins and meet those costs, particularly with the war and the tariff conflict and price and cost challenges. The payments are actually making it worse. And so our policy is pushing us backwards, and you see it likely driving more farmers out, putting more land under pressure of being sold, making it harder to get in, and so on and so forth. So these things tend to feed each other or build on each other. Mm. And so I see a system that is broken and really problematic at the moment.
6: Well, Katie, well, we're hearing from so many of you. Katie writes to say, I manage a farm on land owned by a church. I'm also working on legislation with some of the organizations you're talking about today to facilitate transferring small portions of row cropped land to produce farmers, especially those who are new and under-resourced. It's important that we talk about the complete lack of support and infrastructure for food production as opposed to other agricultural outputs. The cost of land in my area has just become prohibitive. Katie, thank you for that message. Well, one particular group, black farmers, have lost more than 90% of the 16 million acres between 1917 and 1997. It's a fact that continues to loom over black farming families all across America. Megan, you spoke to one family, the Rayfords. They're in Georgia. They still have some of their land, and for a long time were figuring out what they should do with it.
11: So for years, she had been asking my sister and I, we got all this land. What are we going to do with it? And for years, I had been telling them, y'all go back to farming because that's what y'all know how to do. Now I'm 40 plus years old. And I come to a family reunion I haven't been at in 20 years. And my nana goes, baby, what are we going to do with all this land? And so I look over at my sister and she nods her head down. And I swear, some spirit came up on my shoulder. And I turned to my nana. I was like, we should go back to farming it. And she reached under the table and gift-deeded my sister and I our first set of land to farm.
6: Leah, you've been doing a lot of reporting on what's happening in the South with black farmers. What unique challenges are they facing?
10: Well, Megan mentioned earlier that often an issue with succession planning is the lack of planning and preparing for a land transition. And this is especially an issue in families and communities where there might be less resources available for estate planning, for writing up wills. And when that land is passed on and inherited by heirs, it goes into a land ownership structure where every heir has an equal claim to the land. It's called heirs property. And this is a common issue for especially black landowners in the South, but other low-income rural communities where the people who have claim to that land don't have a clear title to it. And so that can prohibit them from participating in federal programs, from getting certain types of mortgages and developing on their land, running businesses. It can really stymie the ability to use that land for productive purposes and additionally make it difficult to pass it on to more heirs. So that has been a persistent issue.
6: That's Leah Douglas, agriculture and energy reporter from Reuters. Also joining us, Megan Fowler, Farms for a New Generation Resource Outreach Senior Manager at the American Farmland Trust, and Professor Jonathan Coppice at the University of Illinois Urbana-Champaign. I'm Todd Zwillick. You're listening to 1A. Well, Professor, as somebody looking at the policy side. I mean, we just talked about the gigantic outflow of money from Washington. I'm still blown away by the number. A third of farm income, Leah Douglas said this year, is direct federal payments. It's astounding. That is not the sign of a healthy industry in any industry. What role are state governments playing to protect farmland? Federal governments too, given all this money coming in, we're talking about the land itself. What role are the governments playing to protect the actual land to keep it in agriculture?
7: Yeah, it's a really tough thing. You know, you've got private property rights, all the issues that Leah's raised and Megan's raised about planning and succession and all of that. So it is not, there aren't simple policy solutions. And like we just mentioned, a lot of these payments could be making this much worse. You know, investing that kind of money in land preservation, in conservation, we could do so much more with $12 billion than what they're planning or proposing to do with it. But at the state level, you see a variety of things. You see zoning efforts to try to protect land and keep it in agriculture. You see things like right to farm laws, which are controversial, but also can help protect farmers from, you know, nuisance lawsuits if somebody moves to a farm and doesn't like the dust or the smell. So there are little things like that. But again, it's very piecemeal. It's very small. And when you throw $55 billion in payments, there's no equal aspect on the other side that's trying to preserve it, right? That is just a stopgap, and it tends to feed right back into input companies and landlords and cash and prices. So there's little bits, but it's tough. It is tough to see a policy response that is frankly up to the task and challenges and complexities that we see in this situation.
6: Well, Daryl emails to say this: productive farmland should not be considered a commodity only, but more like a living organism. The web of life within soils determines its productivity. Therefore, farmland should be considered more like an endangered species that should be protected and preserved. And Megan Fowler, there is a way for new farmers to gain access to land they can't afford or own it outright in a process that Leah Douglas mentioned earlier called conservation easement or land easement. Listen to this.
11: It's endless on the things that we can do now, right? But not without that conservation easement. You see what I'm saying? Like, to be able to always do it, I need to have a safety net. I would say the conservation easement is a safety net.
6: Megan, what is a conservation easement? How does it work?
9: Yeah, so an agricultural conservation easement is a voluntary legal agreement. There is a federal program. It's called the ACEP, ALE, Agricultural Conservation Easements Program, Agricultural Land Easements. That essentially purchases the development rights from the farmer. They can either donate that and receive a large tax benefit, or they can essentially sell it and get a financial gain for that, a one-time payment of that. And it depends on, you know, the amount of the property. But it takes the development rights away, and that sticks through sale. So if the farmer sells it, passes it on, whatever they do, the land has to stay in agriculture.
6: So it keeps it in agriculture. It can't go, say, to a mall or a data center. We're going to talk more about those big, giant structures, land consolidation that's taking farms away at this alarming clip around the country. At least it keeps it as a farm, Megan.
9: Right, and it's a tool for succession planning and access.
6: That's Megan Fowler. Jonathan Coppice from University of Champaign-Urbana is with us as well, and Leah Douglas from Reuters. Coming up, we're going to talk more about those data centers that Leah Douglas mentioned. They use astronomical amounts of water and resources. We've talked about it here on the show. In fact, you should listen to our show from Tuesday on data centers, the alarming rise of data centers across America. You can find it on the website at the1a.org. Next, we're going to talk about how farmers are reacting to data centers being built in their communities. I'm Todd Zwillick. Stay with us. This is 1A.

0: When it comes to regulating AI, there's not much guidance from the federal government, but a group of teens is ready to take on the challenge of coming up with policy around AI in academics.
1: Now it falls to the kids. Let them lead the way.
0: I'm Sasha Pfeiffer. We take you to Boston, where students have come together to agree on one unified national policy to navigate AI in schools. That story on All Things Considered from NPR News.
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3: 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I start every day with Morning Edition. I get more in-depth news with 1A. 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
6: Welcome back. It's 1A. I'm Todd Zwillick. Let's get back to the conversation on farming and its future as American farmland disappears to development and data centers. With us is Megan Fowler. She's the Resource Outreach Senior Manager at the American Farmland Trust for their program Farms for a New Generation. She's also co-host of the podcast we've been hearing clips from throughout the show. It's called Landed. Leah Douglas is here in studio. They're a food and agriculture policy reporter at Reuters. And Jonathan Coppas, Associate Professor in Agriculture Policy at the University of Illinois Urbana-Champaign. He was also an administrator at the Department of Agriculture under their Farm Services Agency. We want to hear from you, too. If you're a farmer, how did you get your land, and what does that land mean to you? How has land been passed down in your community? You can email us 1A@WAMU.org. Alex writes to say how it's been making him feel. My hometown is almost unrecognizable. A farmer dies and passes the land on to his kids, who leave for college, and the kids sell it to developers who use the pressure of property taxes and utility costs to push other aging farmers out, making money by displacing families. I'm one of those kids who left and went to college and who learned way too late that this practice has a name. It's gentrification. The difference is that nobody talks about this rural gentrification, and some people even call it progress. Well, let's talk about how rural land is changing, especially when money pours in from outside. One big way, in addition to housing complexes in many communities that Leah Douglas mentioned, are AI data centers springing up 3,000 or more. As I said, we covered them this week here on 1A on a show on Tuesday. You're going to hear a lot more coverage on this show about the rise of AI and data centers across America. A lot of these data centers popping up, as we've heard, on the very farmland that we're talking about. They not only take up space, but they siphon water. Large hyperscale data centers can consume up to 5 million gallons of water per day. That's the equivalent of a town populated with tens of thousands of people, according to the Independent Environmental and Energy Study Institute. You need water in order to farm. Beyond the disappearance of land, Professor Coppas, what do these data centers mean for the availability, the ability of farmers to work on the land that they do have?
7: Yeah, I mean, I'll probably be more blunt than I should, but building data centers on farmland is maybe one of the dumbest things we can do as a society, as a people. Like we said earlier, it takes it out of production, but it does more than that, right? You drop tens of billions of dollars on a data center in a rural area, in a farm area. It's going to impact the prices of everything around it, the land prices. It takes water, energy, traffic, noise, lights. Basically, it isn't just the footprint of the data center. It's going to have impacts on all fields and farms around it. So it begins to ripple out. And as we do this in an almost heedless way without any thought or planning, it's just money pouring into this. We, you know, the point of the person you just read from, like, it's going to be one of those things you look back on and wonder, what in the world were we thinking to allow this to happen or to rush so fast into it? Because the implications are permanent and irreversible. And so we're not thinking this through. And I think we don't even yet have a good sense of how much of an impact the data center will have because it's so new and, you know, we're learning.

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1: Digital to make that decision or to counter that, the community zoning laws, all those things are easily overcome given the amount of money we're seeing. And so this is an extremely fast change. We have nothing to compare to what we're seeing right now on this.
2: Megan Fowler, how are you seeing farmers react to the construction of data centers in their communities? The gobbling up of land is one issue. And then there's the farmers who are still farming right next to a giant industrial data center with water consumption, fumes, power generation, noise, and all of the issues that we've been hearing about on the show.
3: Yeah, there's a lot of concern in the community broadly. I think one thing that hasn't been mentioned in all types of development into ag land is the farm services that come along with that. Your tractor repair, your seed company, your customers, all of those things. When one farm goes, it makes it harder for those businesses, makes it less possible for consumers to come in and go to lots of different places. So that, again, to that ripple effect, I think Jonathan was speaking of, that hurts, continues to hurt that economy there.
2: Well, we talk a lot. We can't talk enough about the economic consequences and complications of land transfers, especially when multi-billion dollar corporations are involved on the buyer end. What about the emotional implications of all of this?
4: The piece of land that you guys are helping us regain was lost in a family conflict. And it was a very personal piece of land to my family. So it's the center acreage that my great grandmother's home sits on. My mom, my aunt, and my uncles, they were all born in that house. And the generation before them, all but two children were born in that house. And I had promised my Nana before she passed that we would get it back.
2: Leah, your reporting is on agriculture policy, but it's not all subsidies and votes and dollars. Right? It's connection to the land and the emotional process that Americans are going through as they see a part of their connection to the land that they grew up on and their families disappear.
5: Yeah, absolutely. I mean, Megan mentioned earlier that for a farmer, their land is their business and their family home combined. And I think that is a unique situation when you think about the emotional impact of farmland loss. There's a legacy there. There's financial implications. There's familial implications. And for, you know, many farmers, this is their family wealth. This is all they have. And so when they're thinking about whether to sell a piece of their property for development, whether to pass it to children who may or may not be interested in farming themselves and sort of rolling the dice on what happens to that land, it brings up a lot of concerns. And I think the Landed podcast does a really great job showing how families need to have these complex, hard conversations to navigate that.
2: Megan Fowler, what did you learn in producing this multi-part podcast about that?
3: That's a big question.
2: Yeah.
3: I mean, it's always a learning process and humbling to go stand on people's land and be invited into their homes and into their histories. I learned that people are figuring it out slowly but surely, and that there are resources out there and they're finding support. And that there are all of these different values that they are considering. Like Leah mentioned, they're providing environmental benefits to us. They are providing cultural, spiritual benefits, and they're contending with all of those things as they're making decisions. And I think they feel a lot of farmers and ranchers, landholders generally feel a lot of responsibility in that, both to the family that they have and then to the community around them. And I'd say one last thing too, when I see where there are thriving small family farms, the communities around them seem to also be doing well. And in places where the farms have left or are looking a little shabby and haven't been able to keep up, then the communities around them tend to also have that feel too.

0: And if I can ask, Megan, I mean, part of the experience that drove you into this project, your own experience farming, but not on your family's land, what about your emotional connection to your family's land and the legacy there?
1: Oh, yeah, it's very deep and profound, and I feel this huge sense of loss in not being able to be a part of that. My family has, you know, complicated history, but made it through the Dust Bowl living in Oklahoma. They served the community around them. They traded tobacco with Pawnee people. There's a lot of history and pride and things within that that I... Because I cannot be on my land day in and day out, I feel a deep sadness and miss and yearning for that. Mm.
0: Professor Kappas, you've spent your career in agriculture policy, but I can hear it in your voice when you answer some of these questions that it makes you mad. You know what we're talking about, which is the human toll of all this. Covered a number of agriculture policy experts myself in the span of my career. They're not usually... I mean, I can hear it. I can hear it that this is going the wrong way, even for you.
2: Yeah, sorry about that.
0: Don't be sorry. It's the honest answer.
2: Well, and Megan makes such critical, important point. Like, I left the farm when I was 18, right? I went to college and never came back. Like, there's a huge, deep family issue and emotion. And it never leaves you. And even if, you know, like I said, I haven't gone back and farmed, but my way was eventually to get to the policy side of it. And it's frustrating that so many of us, we kind of agree on a lot of this stuff, but we're not getting the changes in policy. We're not seeing this sort of response that respects the challenges. Again, much of our policy doesn't take into account the intense competition at local level and what happens when you do drive family farms out. And so there's a lot of history here. There's a lot of things we should have learned about this. And it's frustrating to sit here in 2026 and watch some of these things unfolding again and knowing that, you know, studying history, that somebody's going to write back and look at it and say, what were they thinking? Mm. And so it's frustrating to have that situation. And as you noted, like, it is personal. I mean, it is something that has impacted my family. And it, you, knowing that, you see this happen to others, and it's hard to watch, and it's hard to, I guess, be detached from it sometimes. Yeah.
0: That's Jonathan Kappas, Associate Professor in Agriculture Policy at the University of Champaign-Urbana in Illinois. Leah Douglas of Reuters is here, and Megan Faller of The Landed Podcast. She's the co-host. I'm Todd Zwillick. You're listening to 1A. Well, we can't have this conversation about land and talking about America's use of it, Professor Kappas, without talking about another crisis in America, which is housing. Some of this development on farmland is for apartments and is for housing. Not all of it is just straight sprawl, but practically everybody agrees we desperately need housing stock in this country. How do you go about balancing the need for housing, which is very real, with the need for farmland and the fact that land is finite, but that, as you say, the policy on preserving the land is just not up to the moment?
2: Yeah, I mean, I start there again, and you talked earlier with Megan about the agricultural conservation easements and the importance of that. I mean, that's just a few $100 million a year compared to $12 billion in these ad hoc payments. So again, we could be spending our money much more wisely and with a much longer term kind of focus, which would then balance some of that pressure. But you're absolutely correct. The housing shortages and needs are also extraordinarily challenging and difficult. And I think what's tough is that, you know, at the local level, property rights, property law, like, there's just not an easy solution. And so we're not having those conversations around our policies like payments or around development and housing needs. And there is, I don't personally have an answer. I don't know what, you know, there's no sort of magic solution to this. But as a society, we have to work through it and think through it. Again, one of those issues is how much easier it is to just push out rather than reclaim or redevelop areas that maybe aren't being used. I mean, I grew up near a small town that factories went out, and those are empty lots oftentimes. We see situations in cities like Detroit in other areas where maybe we could be redeveloping or using that land that has already been developed better than just pushing further out and further out. But again, individual choice and priorities really complicate this issue. And obviously the politics of telling someone what they can or can't do with their land has never been an easy one in this country. And so it's a tough call.
0: I want to make sure that we leave the hour with a couple of solutions and practical solutions for people, especially farmers who are listening and young farmers. We got this from Blake, who says, my grandfather worked the farm until 87. My sister's family shares in that same deep connection to the identity and legacy of the land. But when corn and soybean prices were low, they had to sell a portion of their land just to pay for equipment and to keep the farm running, and this planning can get overlooked. Megan Fowler, before we go, how do you want farmers to start thinking about planning ahead and responsible transfer of land?
1: Yeah, well, it's never too late and it's never too early to start thinking about those things. We are working with partners from across the country to help shift that narrative that I think there's a lot of shame in that process of having to sell off your land or make those hard decisions. And so we've been helping train other organizations, both governments, land trusts, to help them start thinking, help farmers and ranchers start thinking through these steps earlier. So I guess big takeaway is reach out, ask for support that's out there. Other farmers are also a good support. Folks can contact us at the Farmland Information Center, and we can put you in touch with helpful resources, both papers you can print and people you can talk to.
0: Well, I hope that they do. One thing I can say for sure is that a lot of farmers and children of farmers been listening to this conversation, because we heard from so many of you while we've been live on the air. So do reach out to Megan Fowler with your concerns and questions. They're a resource, and we've really valued having your input into making this conversation more real for you. I want to thank Megan Fowler, Resource Outreach Senior Manager at the American Farmland Trust. She's co-host of Landed, which you can download and listen to. Leah Douglas, their food and agriculture policy reporter at Reuters, and Jonathan Kappas, Associate Professor in agriculture policy at the University of Illinois Urbana-Champaign. 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Today's producer was Haley Blassingame, and this program comes to you from WAMU, part of American University in Washington, distributed by NPR. I'm Todd Zwillick. Join us for the roundup tomorrow. This is 1A.

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1: On the next International Friday News Roundup, a major escalation in the Iran war. What's the big picture for the Middle East as we enter month six of the conflict? Plus, Ukrainian President Zelensky has a chummy visit with President Trump, while things get messier with Russia's war in Ukraine, and Europe deals with devastating wildfires in France, Spain, and Greece. It's all next time on 1A.
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2: I'm Indira Lakshmanan. It's Here and Now. Coming up, with the U.S. and Iran trading heavy attacks and Saudi Arabia now launching its own strikes, is the Middle East on the verge of a wider war?
1: Also, Jay Clayton takes over as Director of National Intelligence. Interim DNI Bill Pulte has left that office greatly diminished.
3: It's almost half the size of what it was when Tulsi Gabbard came in about a year and a half ago.
2: These stories, and I take a tour of Here and Now resident chef Kathy Gunst's herb garden.
4: They are probably the easiest thing to grow, and it's expensive to be buying small little bundles of herbs.
2: Coming up, Here and Now.
1: The news is first.
5: Live from NPR News, I'm Lakshmi Singh. President Trump says he has no objection to temporarily withdrawing Todd Blanche's nomination for Attorney General. In a social media post, the president said if Republican Senators Tom Tillis and John Cornyn won't vote to confirm Blanche, he could wait and renominate the acting AG after the senators leave office. NPR's Ryan Lucas reports on what's behind the GOP holdouts.
6: A spokesperson said Senators John Cornyn of Texas and Tom Tillis of North Carolina, both Republicans, want written assurances from the Justice Department related to President Trump's settlement to end his IRS lawsuit over his leaked tax returns. Blanche needs the support of every committee Republican for his nomination to advance. Cornyn and Tillis have both said they won't support Blanche without the written guarantees they are seeking from the Justice Department. Ryan Lucas, NPR News, Washington.
5: The war between the U.S. and Iran threatens to draw in more countries in the Middle East. Egypt might be the latest. Local authorities say an unidentified drone caused an explosion at a port yesterday, amplifying risks to the crucially vital Suez Canal trading route. Kuwait and Jordan, where U.S. military installations are located, have been repeatedly targeted. Yesterday, Saudi Arabia disclosed for the first time that it is now directly involved. Just a few days ago, the U.S. and Iran appeared to pause their attacks to give ceasefire discussions a chance. As NPR's Jana Raff reports on what's happened since.
7: CENTCOM says it launched a heavy wave of strikes against Iran overnight. It said the targets included military command centers and missile facilities. And that is in retaliation for what the U.S. military called a surprise Iranian attack on Wednesday. That attack hit the Muwaffaq Basalti Air Base in the Jordanian desert, where the U.S. has a major military presence, and where three U.S. soldiers were killed in an Iranian attack this month.
5: NPR's Jana Raff reporting. Chinese-founded Shein, the massive fast fashion online retailer, says its operations in the U.S. are under the investigation of the Federal Trade Commission. More from NPR's Alina Selyukh.
8: Shein over the years has faced numerous inquiries in the U.S. and in Europe, often focused on its supply chain and workplace conditions. Last year, for example, Shein told British lawmakers that it had found two cases of child labor at its factories. At the time, Shein was aiming to list its shares in London, which did not work out. Shein also had tried and failed to do an IPO in New York. Now it's going for Hong Kong, and its financial disclosures had to report the new investigation by the U.S. Federal Trade Commission. The FTC confirmed the probe to NPR, but its focus and timing are unclear. Shein says the result could mean significant fines. Alina Selyukh, NPR News.
5: This is NPR. The Commerce Department is reporting today that in the second quarter, the U.S. economy expanded at a 1.5% pace. Gross domestic product growth in that period was lower than the 2.1% recorded in the first 3 months of this year. President Trump says he wants to spend more than $20 billion to redesign Washington Dulles International Airport. And NPR's Deepa Shivaram says many voters appear underwhelmed by such projects.
9: A new poll from CNN shows that Americans disapprove of Trump's various construction projects, like the White House ballroom and the reflecting pool on the National Mall. 58% say they feel dissatisfied or angry about them. The same poll shows that 73% say that Trump hasn't paid attention to the country's most important problems. Still, Trump is forging ahead with trying to reconstruct Washington Dulles International international airport.
10: In the end, you're going to end up with, I think, maybe the best airport and one of the biggest airports anywhere in the world. And it's going to be a great thing for Washington, D.C.
9: Trump says he might need approvals from Congress, but he thinks construction could begin next spring. Deepa Shivaram, NPR News, The White House.
5: Thousands of firefighters are spending another day trying to contain active wildfires burning across parts of Europe. Fueled by extreme heat, flames have forced mass evacuations. However, today in France, about 84,000 evacuees were given the all clear to return home after being forced out by wildfire described as four times the size of Paris. Firefighters are also battling flames in Spain, Germany, the UK, Greece, and Turkey. This is NPR.
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2: I'm Indira Lakshmanan. This is Here and Now. The Middle East appears to be on the brink of a wider regional war today. U.S. Central Command says it launched a wave of heavy airstrikes against Iran following Iran's surprise attack on U.S. forces in Jordan yesterday. Saudi Arabia acknowledged for the first time undertaking joint strikes with the U.S., and an Egyptian port also came under attack yesterday. With earlier strikes on U.S. positions in Jordan, Bahrain, and Kuwait, the war has expanded beyond the limited engagement President Trump expected. NPR's Jane Araf joins us now from Amman, Jordan, with more. Welcome, Jane.
14: Hi, Indira.
2: So Iran is turning out to be a much tougher adversary than Trump expected. It seems like the president thought Iran was a paper tiger regime that would collapse under a heavy initial assault, but they've held tight. The leaders in Tehran now seem to think that Trump is the paper tiger. So why did Iran resume fighting when there was a pause and the U.S. was negotiating?
14: So it's hard to know for sure what Iran is thinking, because one of the things that's happened since the U.S. killed the supreme leader at the start of the war is decision making has become more diffuse and the regime seems to have become more hardline. But what analysts seem to believe is that Iran is basically testing the U.S. reaction. So they had paused these attacks to give diplomacy a chance, and Iran had said it wouldn't fire if the U.S. didn't fire, and that kind of held until Friday. But then there were these attacks by Iran in Jordan, and that obviously was, as the U.S. military, CENTCOM put it, a surprise attack, and the ball was rolling again, and which brings us to today, when there were attacks again between Iran and the U.S., and potential attacks in other places.
2: Well, Egypt and Saudi Arabia are two players who are now very directly affected by this war. Is this turning into a larger regional Mideast war, or where else is the war expanding?
14: You know, it isn't yet an all-out, full-on regional war, but what we are seeing are, if you will, exploratory attacks in places, such as potentially the Ukrainian drone strike that hit an Iranian commercial vessel in the Caspian Sea. Ukraine said the target was to disrupt supply lines of weapons from Iran to Russia. But really, the other dynamic we're seeing is what's happening in Iraq, Iran's neighbor, where Iran-backed militias have been hit by the U.S. and Saudi Arabia in retaliation for attacks by these militias on U.S. targets. Now, these militias are important because they're not just Iranian-backed, they're part of Iraqi government security forces. And that puts the new prime minister in Iraq in a huge bind, because here's this ally of Iran under pressure by the U.S., and there's not very much he can do about it.
2: So in the brief time we have left, Jane, have
15: President Trump's strategy and goals in this war shifted. He promised at the end of February when he launched the war that it was going to be swift, that the U.S. was going to be victorious. 5 months later, that hasn't happened. So have the goalposts shifted? What's happening?
14: Well, it started, as you'll recall, with regime change. There must be regime change. Obviously, that didn't happen the way the U.S. wanted. And lately, what we've seen is the focus almost entirely on the Strait of Hormuz. And there is desperation on the part of the U.S. to solve that problem, get oil flowing through there again, and a real determination on the part of Iran to hang on to that strait.
15: That's Jane Arraf, international correspondent with NPR. Jane, thank you so much and stay safe.
14: Thank you, Indira.
13: Well, today the government reported that the U.S. economy slowed in the latest quarter, growing just 1.5%. Also out today, one measure of inflation shows prices rose in June, but less so compared to May. This comes a day after the Federal Reserve voted to keep interest rates steady for now, but that may not last for long. Financial markets are acting as if they expect higher rates this fall as the central bank tries to control stubborn inflation. NPR Scott Horsley reports.
16: The Federal Reserve has not adjusted interest rates since the end of last year, but with inflation still uncomfortably high and average gasoline prices back above $4 a gallon, there's growing pressure for a rate increase. Three of the 12 voting members on the Fed's rate-setting committee said they would have preferred to raise rates by a quarter percentage point yesterday, and investors see a better-than-even chance that the central bank will raise rates at its next policy meeting in September. Fed Chairman Kevin Warsh has said he welcomes robust debate on the committee, or what he calls a good family fight, but Warsh told reporters any disagreement on the committee is about tactics and timing, not the basic goal of wrestling inflation under control.
17: There was a lot of agreement that I heard that we have the powers, the tools, also the authority to deliver stable prices.
16: In the past, the Fed's interest rate decisions were often telegraphed well in advance to avoid rattling financial markets. Warsh, however, wants to limit such forward guidance so the central bank will have more room to maneuver.
17: Surprises are not the objective, but at the same time, I would say we didn't come into this meeting feeling constrained by the full range of alternatives we had in front of us.
16: Inflation has already been higher than the Fed would like for more than 5 years now. Warsh tried to tamp down any notion that the central bank is growing comfortable with sticky inflation. He says the target of limiting overall price hikes to 2% per year remains in effect. Scott Horsley, NPR News, Washington.
13: Former U.S. Attorney Jay Clayton is now in line to become the 14th Director of National Intelligence. He was confirmed Tuesday night in a party line vote. When he'll be sworn in is not clear. Politico reports that the acting DNI, Bill Pulte, is pressing President Trump to delay Clayton's confirmation so that Pulte can lay off more staff and declassify more intelligence information. Pulte is a Trump loyalist, and critics say Clayton could be too. They're afraid that as the head of all U.S. intelligence agencies, he won't stand up to the president, refusing in his confirmation hearings, for instance, to say that Joe Biden won the 2020 election. John Sakliardis is cybersecurity and intelligence reporter for Politico. He's been covering the Clayton confirmation process. John, welcome.
18: Thanks for having me.
13: And so, as you well know, Clayton does not have deep intelligence experience. And as we said, he wouldn't say that Biden won the election, only that he was certified. So how are you interpreting that? Might he be looking back at that election as now head of intelligence?
18: It is really hard to say. But what we do know is that his comments at the hearings unnerved Democrats who came into the confirmation process for Clayton actually excited about his pick. They viewed Clayton as a sort of level-headed, very well-credentialed U.S. attorney who would be a respectable head of the ODNI in a way that his two predecessors, Bill Pulte and Tulsi Gabbard, were not. His performance in the hearing when he sidestepped questions about who won the 2020 elections, repeatedly refused to say that Joe Biden fairly won yet that year's vote. And then there was a separate moment, too, where he sort of dodged these questions about Tulsi Gabbard's very controversial decision earlier this winter to show up at an Atlanta area elections facility at the heart of Trump's claims the 2020 election was stolen, Clayton sort of fumbled some questions from Democrats on the panel about whether he was aware of what Gabbard had done. And then he dodged a question about whether he would show up at a raid just like that if Trump ever asked him.
19: Well, I'm going to jump in here. You say he dodged. He either purposefully dodged or just seemed completely unprepared for what was going to be, you know, a question about whether he'd pursue the kind of election investigations that former DNI Tulsi Gabbard started. Now, we should say that Jay Clayton did say in that confirmation hearing that he's not an election denier. But do we know, you know, will he have a role in investigating elections, something no other DNI has done?
18: That's right. Again, I think it's an open question. And one thing that really didn't help Jay Clayton's case and that added a lot of scrutiny to his comments at the confirmation hearing was that Trump, 2 days later, gave a big primetime speech in which he revived his claims that the 2020 election, his unproven false claims, was marred by fraud and foreign meddling, in this case by China. And he called on the heads of the U.S. intelligence community to conduct investigations into what had happened. So presumptively, Clayton will be taking over part of that investigation as the head of the ODNI, which oversees the other 17 elements of the U.S. intelligence community.
19: Yeah. Well, and that brings us to the phrase we haven't heard in a while, FISA Section 702. This allowed U.S. intelligence agencies to spy on terrorism suspects abroad without court-ordered warrants, and it became so controversial because it swept up the communications of Americans. So, you know, this has been kind of debated during this process, during this hearing. Do we know where Jay Clayton stands on FISA?
18: I think it's a fair bet that Clayton is going to support a FISA renewal. The big question is when. The House has already left town for the August recess, and the Senate will be leaving at the end of next week. Once they come back, we start heading into midterm season, and FISA is a controversial program that the Senate and the House may not want to vote on ahead of the midterms. So we might not see this program getting renewed for several months, but one of Jay Clayton's primary responsibilities when he steps into the office likely will be working with Congress on a deal to get the program reauthorized.
19: Hmm. And just briefly, Bill Pulte claimed to have fired a third of the national intelligence staff. What does that mean, to lose so many people?
18: I think there's hope in the Senate that Jay Clayton can come in and stabilize the ODNI, but he's going to do it, like you said, with an office that is diminished in stature. It's almost half the size of what it was when Tulsi Gabbard came in about a year and a half ago. Now, some folks in the Senate have argued that ODNI for a long time has been too big and it's past due for this type of staffing reductions. On the flip side, you do have many more cautious voices, in particular Democrats, who are concerned that you are sort of kneecapping this institution that was stood up in the aftermath of the September 11th terrorism attacks. So it's going to be a big challenge for Clayton as he gets there to figure out the right size and role for his office.
19: That's John Sakellariadis, cybersecurity and intelligence reporter for Politico. John, thank you for helping us untangle some of this. We'll continue to do that. Thank you.
18: Thank you so much for having me.
19: And we're just getting started. So glad you're here. Stay here, here and now.
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19: It's Here and Now. Parenting changes your brain, literally.
1: The brains of both new fathers and mothers seem to shrink.
19: Wait, don't worry. A slightly smaller brain isn't a bad thing. That's Darby Saxby, a psychology professor at the University of Southern California. She joined us earlier this month to talk about her new book, Dad Brain, The New Science of Fatherhood and How It Shapes Men's Lives. But there's more to her book that we wanted to follow up on. It's her argument that getting men into caregiving roles and careers helps everyone.
1: As more men are getting into fields like nursing, that actually raises the prestige and perceived desirability of those fields. So one reason I'm so passionate about fatherhood is because I think we could actually appreciate more the value of parenting for everybody, men and women, that does the hard work of raising kids.
19: Well, Here and Now producer James Mastromarino, one of our new resident dads, asked Saskby about the importance of caregiving roles.
1: I think care is a measure of what makes a good society, how we look out for each other, how we protect the vulnerable, how we teach our young. And I would argue that our society has undervalued care relative to its importance. So I think elevating the transformative power of care and looking at the ways in which our neurobiology adapts to make us sensitive caregivers helps us understand what an important part of human experience caregiving can be.
3: You know, give us some concrete examples. Why do you think we undervalue care?
1: Well, if we look at how we pay early childcare workers and teachers relative to the importance of their jobs to society and to the well-being of children, I think it's pretty clear that we're not compensating caregivers as much as they contribute. And the same is true if you look at elder care, if you look at other kinds of sectors that focus on caring for others. And one reason that those sectors have historically been undervalued is because they've been seen as part of women's work. And I think because of the long legacy of sexism, we tend to see women's work as less deserving of high compensation. And as such, if you look at fields that are dominated by women, you often see lower salary levels. When men enter an occupational sector, salaries typically rise. In my book, I use the example of computer science as a field that was actually originally dominated by women. They had a job title that was called a computer. And they performed calculations that were used in early computing. And it was really only in the 70s that the technology and programming became more male-dominated fields. And as they did, salaries and prestige levels rose.
3: Well, and listeners are very probably aware of STEM, the acronym for science, technology, engineering, and mathematics, and the many efforts to get women involved in STEM. They may not have heard of HEAL careers, which stand for Health Education, Administration, and Literacy. You say that you're really surprised there aren't as many efforts to get men into HEAL careers as there are women into STEM. Why?
1: That's right. And in fact, men are more underrepresented within HEAL careers than women are within STEM. So you have fewer early child care educators who are male, for example, than you have engineers who are female. Part of that is just about the value we place on feminine activities. And I think we see that when men are engaging in those activities, they're somehow diminishing their perceived status as men.
3: Yeah. And do you think this is a particularly American problem?
1: Well, I think we do have this rugged individualism that's baked into American culture. And you see the kind of lone cowboy ideal of masculinity. And if you look across different cultures, you do see different roles for dads that are shaped partially by the policy environment. So you have very generous paternity leaves in the Nordics, for example, and you have dads who are spending a lot of time with their kids. And so some of those cross-cultural differences are just driven by the extent of the support that men get for caregiving.
3: You know, I hear you, and of course I'm biased because I am a father of an 11-month-old. I got a fairly generous parental leave for the States, at least. But what do you say to people unconvinced that this is something that should be everyone's responsibility, that are perfectly content for there to be a division of labor when it comes to raising children?
1: So I would say children are literally the future of our society. They're our future workforce. They're our future citizens. We all have a stake in raising thriving kids. And there's really no more important job that a society does than raise its next generation. So I think to whatever extent we see that job as valuable, we want to get talented people to do it and to be committed to it. And I think gender biases can slow us down and actually make us less efficient in the way that we assign work to people depending on their talents. There are a lot of men who are fantastic parents, and we should celebrate their involvement in fatherhood.
19: That is Darby Saxby with Here Now producer and new dad, James Mastromarino. Saxby is a clinical psychologist and professor of psychology at the University of Southern California. Her book is Dad Brain, The New Science of Fatherhood and How It Shapes Men's Lives.

0: Dance halls are enjoying a revival in some parts of the Western United States. They've long been important places to build community for people in sparsely populated rural areas. Hannah Merzbach of Mountain West News Bureau takes us to a family square dance night in Wyoming.
1: Square dance caller Courtney Kaplan's pigtail braids bounce as she calls out the moves. And people ages 8 through 80 join hands. Musicians playing a variety of string instruments cram in shoulder to shoulder on a small stage.
2: Now into the center of the big show.
1: We're at the Kearney Community Hall. The decades-old dance hall is in the ranching community of Banner in the northeast part of Wyoming.
3: You know, I used to drive by this hall, and for years it had been sort of abandoned.
1: Until in 2010, she cut the lock off the door with bolt cutters. She and other musicians wanted a venue to play in and knew there was a big oak floor here.
3: And I knew it was a great floor for dancing, and that was the reason enough to save the building.
1: From there, Kaplan and others formed a nonprofit, which came to own the building. They fundraised one pie auction at a time to replace the leaky ceiling, broken windows, and holy floor. They officially opened the doors in 2017. Now, twinkling lights hang from the wooden ceiling beams, and colorful quilts cover the walls. Here's Kaplan's partner in crime, Scott Gall.
4: You know, you see these kids, they're not running around with their phone in their hand. The big kids are helping the little kids dance. It's pretty cool.
3: Okay, so it's not politics, it's not religion. The saying is square dancing is the most fun you can have with your clothes on. It's just like good, clean community fun.
1: Good, clean fun. That's a phrase I heard a lot at the square dance night. But it wasn't always so clean. Old-timers here say people used to party until daylight back in the 60s and 70s. And the same was true across the West.
5: To sort of shake off the dust of the week.
1: American West writer Chip Schweiger from Texas has what he calls a cowboy mustache that's so thick it hides his upper lip. He recently wrote about dance halls. He says near the turn of the 20th century, they were social infrastructure, places to share the news and meet future spouses.
5: We talk about the West being beautiful because it's vast, but that vastness also creates isolation. And so what the dance halls did was created a sense of community.
1: That's the goal at new or renovated dance halls in Idaho Falls, Kingston Canyon, Utah, in the Texas Hill Country. And here in another Wyoming town, Cody. It's on the edge of Yellowstone National Park. In mid-April, a group of locals reopened the doors at Cassie's Steakhouse and Saloon to a crowd of people eager to dance. It's long been an institution for Western dancing.
6: Under the dance floor, actually, is hollow because that's where they were making booze and moonshine during the Prohibition.
1: Co-owner Mike Jones says Cassie's started as a brothel in the early 1900s. But it's the music and dancing that stuck out to him growing up.
6: I remember walking in those big front doors because the parking lot was full, so I had my mom drop me off at the gas station across the street. The band's off to the right having a good time on the old stage. This place is packed.
1: That's the feeling Jones says he's been chasing since Cassie's shut down a few years back.
6: Where it's nice and quiet on the outside, you can kind of hear the music and you open the doors and it's just a whole new world in there.
1: A trick of keeping these community centers open is finding people to carry on the legacy. At the Kearney Hall and Banner, that's the nonprofit's next mission, since the board members are getting older. But they have some contenders, like 9-year-old Emerson, who's playing the fiddle on stage.
7: Sometimes I'm nervous, but sometimes I'm not, because I know that it brings people joy.
1: Or there's Brooke Holzimer, age 20, who's learning to call the moves. She says this dance hall is one of the reasons she doesn't want to leave the community. For NPR News, I'm Hannah Merzbach in Banner, Wyoming.
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0: Live from NPR News in Boston, I'm Steve Brown. The latest wave of Russian missile and drone attacks across Ukraine have killed at least 9 civilians and injured over 850 others. NATO scrambled its warplanes after a Russian missile entered Polish airspace and struck a rural area without causing injuries. Poland's prime minister calls it a very serious incident. It could deepen tensions between the military alliance and Moscow as wary European countries fear the expansion of Russia's 4-year-old full-scale war. Russia's attacks targeted multiple Ukrainian cities, including Kyiv, where tens of thousands of people sheltered in subway stations. France has allowed 84,000 evacuees to return home after a massive wildfire, signaling progress in battling the flames. The fire has burned an area 4 times the size of Paris. However, wildfires continue to flare across Europe, fueled by an exceptionally hot and dry summer. The U.S. economy expanded at a sluggish 1.5% pace from April through June as rising imports weighed on growth. But consumer spending rose. The Commerce Department reported today the growth in the U.S. gross domestic product, the nation's output of goods and services, has decelerated, coming in below economists' expectations. 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
1: When it comes to regulating AI, there's not much guidance from the federal government, but a group of teens is ready to take on the challenge of coming up with policy around AI in academics.
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6: It's Here and Now. The Surgeon General's office is urging Americans to donate blood. Earlier this week, the American Red Cross announced the U.S. blood supply has reached crisis levels. It's just the second time in the Red Cross's 150-year history that it has declared a national blood supply emergency, adding to that announcement that it has less than a day's supply of type O positive blood. That's the most common. Let's bring in Dr. Suchi Pandey, the chief medical officer at Stanford Blood Center in California. Dr. Pandey, just start there. Less than a day supply of the most common blood, type O positive. You know, obviously they calculate this. So what does that mean, less than a day supply?
7: You know, every 2 seconds, somebody needs a blood transfusion in the U.S. So what that one day supply means, how much blood we need on the shelves to support typical usage day at the hospital for all different blood types, including O positive. But you did mention right now that we are seeing low supplies across the country at many different blood centers of O positive. And O positive is the one that's most commonly used and often used and needed during traumas and emergencies, since when you don't know a patient's blood type, that is the blood type that you use.
6: Right. And this is blood that they've calculated they're going to need for things like scheduled surgeries or, you know, an educated guess about the accidents that are going to happen and the trauma care that's going to be needed. It doesn't even calculate if a building collapses in a storm, you know. So do we know why this is happening? Because the last national blood supply crisis was just in 2022. So why is this happening?
7: Yeah, so, you know, summers in general are more difficult. We don't have high school drives, college blood drives. People are taking vacations. But we are seeing other factors right now. So for this particular summer, what we're seeing in areas are fires, you know, from heat waves and air quality issues. So there's those factors. But in general, what we have been seeing is just a decrease in our donor pool, especially people in the younger generations, and really trying to educate younger generations about the importance of blood donation, how it is a critical piece of our public health infrastructure, and really motivating and encouraging people to come in and donate blood. So we do have the blood on the shelves and also reserve for our patients.
6: So how do we do it if we want to get involved? We know blood donors are screened. Donating is voluntary, except in some rare exceptions where people have unique, you know, antibodies perhaps, or when the Red Cross offers gifts. Right now they're offering a $20 Amazon gift card to anyone who donates in the month of August coming up. So how do you do this?
7: Yeah, so, you know, the best way for someone to find the closest donation site is at this site that's been created called donatingblood.org, and it'll give you all the options within a certain radius of your zip code. Once you find a center, you can either walk in or you can make an appointment. And the whole process is quite simple. It does take less than an hour, and that involves, you know, doing a questionnaire. You get a mini physical exam, which is great, so you get to check your blood pressure, your hemoglobin, your blood levels. Then the actual donation itself is very quick, 5 to 10 minutes. Mm. Also want to get the word out there. You might have been deferred in the past, but you know, now the restrictions on some things have eased, so it's good to go in and try again.
6: It's eased because people understand it's safe. And the thinking is, it could be your family that gets in that car accident and needs that blood next time. So, you know, participate. Dr. Suchi Pandey will have some of this information at hereandnow.org. She's Chief Medical Officer at Stanford Blood Center in California. Thank you.
7: Thank you so much for having me on the program.
6: It's Here and Now.
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14: I'm Indira Lakshmanan. It's Here and Now. And I'm in Maine with Here and Now's resident chef, Kathy Gunst, at this gorgeous garden. I can see where some of our treasured recipes that you share with us come from, because I can see actual gorgeous herbs growing in your garden.
15: Well, you're absolutely right. I get a lot of inspiration from what I grow, what's coming up, what's coming next. But I wanted to start with my herb garden, because even if you live in a city apartment and have a sunny windowsill or a fire escape or some little terrace, you can grow herbs in pots. They are probably the easiest thing to grow. And it's expensive to be buying small little bundles of herbs.
14: What if, I keep basil on my kitchen counter. Mm-hmm. What if I wanted to expand beyond that and have a little pot of like what else grows well? What can I do on a kitchen counter?
15: Even if you just have a kitchen counter, let's start over here with thyme. It is very prolific. It spreads like crazy. I come out here and use this at least twice a day. Next to it, you'll see chives. Mm-hmm. Those grow really, really well. There's a small pot of rosemary there that could easily be indoors. These are garlic chives. These have a very wonderful garlicky, oniony flavor. I chop those into scrambled eggs. I use those in vinaigrettes. I use it in stir fries. Okay, over here. This is a very underutilized herb called tarragon, very popular in France, particularly southern France. It's got a slight licorice flavor. We don't spray anything on it, so you can eat anything. This makes my salad vinaigrettes pop. People are always like, what'd you do? What is it? What's the secret? I'm like, there's no secret. It's just a little bit of mustard, fresh tarragon, oil and vinegar, salt and pepper.
14: You're right about the licorice taste.
15: Oh,
14: I'm like chewing on it and think it's like aniseed,
15: exactly.
14: Kind of.
15: Exactly.
14: That is amazing.
15: Very refreshing. And you can see this is about 3 years old. It's, I don't know, a few feet tall, and it just mm-hmm. keeps expanding. This you could grow in a pot easily as well. Next to it, I have parsley that has turned to seed, but it has these beautiful parsley heads. They look like dill heads. Mm-hmm. Here's still some parsley leaves. I need parsley all the time. So this is the great thing. My kitchen door is 2 feet away, mm-hmm. and I'm cooking, and I'm like, oh, I need this. There it is. And this herb garden, even though we're in Maine, will grow for 5 or 6 months of the year because it's protected by the building. Next to it, I have oregano. Again, I use it a lot on pizzas and pasta sauces, salad dressings. Doesn't it smell great? That's the thing.
14: For pizza. Each of these different herbs is making me dream of a different food I want to eat.
15: Another food group. I love that you said that. I think so much of cooking is getting excited. Going to a massive supermarket and buying things tightly wrapped in plastic doesn't inspire that much.
14: What are you thinking? You're walking through the garden today. You're smelling all these scents. What do you think we want to cook and chop or prepare or have raw?
15: Okay, so I think we'll do kind of like a chimichurri sauce, but it's more of my version of a green sauce. We're going to pick some oregano. We're going to pick some parsley. We're going to put some capers in it, some garlic and scallions, and whirl it up. And then we're going to have it on a tomato and pea and radish salad. You could have it on any type of meat, fish, cooked, grilled vegetable. So we'll start with that. Will you pick some oregano?
14: I'd love to.
15: Okay, great. Pull the leaves right off of the stalk.
14: Okay.
15: And we're
14: going to
15: need, a good third of a cup.
14: Okay.
15: That looks great.
14: We have enough?
15: Yep. Okay. And I've got the parsley and the basil inside, and I think that's all we need out here right now. So why don't we go in and start the green sauce?
14: Let's do it. You can put me to work as your chopper, your sous chef.
15: All right. So all you need is a blender or a food processor. We're going to throw in one scallion. Do you want to chop up a little

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1: It's juicy.
2: It is.
1: And don't you have that parsley flavor now?
3: Absolutely.
1: So, yeah, you were wasting. Yeah. Okay, I'm going to throw in about a third of a cup of basil. This is all very loose. If you don't like basil, you don't have to use basil. If you don't like oregano, you can use more parsley. Throw that in. We are not pureeing. We are finely chopping.
3: All right.
1: Can you put the two cloves of garlic in?
3: Absolutely. And no need to pre-chop.
1: Nope, because that's what the machine will do. And then we've got about a quarter of a cup of drained capers.
3: Okay.
1: Very piquant, vinegary. Love them.
3: Oh, that smells so
1: good. It's going to give it a really bright flavor.
3: So everything I've put in here so far, with the exception of the capers, you have grown yourself in your garden.
1: True. Yeah,
3: that is amazing.
1: Last year's garlic, yeah. Now we're going to add two crucial ingredients. We're going to add some white wine vinegar. I'm using rice vinegar today. Very, very non-traditional.
3: Let me have a whiff of this.
2: Okay.
1: And I just like how light rice wine vinegar is, so I'm going to add about 3 tablespoons.
3: I love it. And this is, of course, what I use this for at home is, you know, Chinese and Japanese food. So I wouldn't have expected it with a chimichurri.
1: Cross-cultural cooking here. Absolutely.
3: Okay.
1: And then we're going to add about half a cup of olive oil, which is going to hold the whole thing together. And then one of my absolute favorite ingredients, coarse sea salt. I like the texture. I like this brininess. And some fresh...
3: I love grinding it between my hands.
1: Mm-hmm.
3: I love just crushing it myself.
1: You're my kind of cook. And then some fresh ground pepper. And can you add just a pinch of the chili flakes? We want it to just have a little heat, but not be like, whoa.
3: Is that enough?
1: A little bit more.
3: Okay, good.
1: Just going to use a spatula to...
3: And I'm fascinated. The consistency is creamier than I would have expected.
1: It's almost pesto-like. That's the olive oil.
3: Yeah,
1: that's the olive oil working. I'm going to add a little bit more olive oil, and we're going to be done. Now, this would go on a burger, grilled steak, grilled fish. It would be beautiful. Mm-hmm. We're going to do it on a tomato and fresh pea salad today. You could just mop bread up in this. It's that good. All right, time to taste.
3: All right. You've got this beautiful blue plate. Talk about presentation here. You've got red, orange, and brown tomatoes. Brown's even not the right word for it. It's so beautiful.
1: A maroon
3: tomato. You've got fresh radishes. You've got
1: peas from the garden.
3: Yeah, peas from the garden.
1: And radishes from my friend's garden.
3: So it's exposing the peas. This is just a beautiful work of art, and you've just spooned all that chimichurri on top of it
1: in
3: two lines.
1: But we've just done a thin stripe down the tomatoes. We're not going to drown these beautiful vegetables. The colors and the flavor of the chimichurri or the gunstichurri is going to brighten up this salad. Anyway, please, it's for you.
3: I want to dig in and taste this.
2: This is incredible.
3: You're going to have to give me a doggy bag for the rest of this. This is so good.
1: It should be a mouthful of really luscious summer flavors.
2: The crunchiness of the peas with the kind of softness of those tomatoes.
1: Exactly, the juiciness.
2: It's a wonderful combination.
1: And then the brightness of this green sauce. This will keep for several days, and it will brighten up virtually anything that you grill or cook with fresh summer food this summer.
3: Fantastic. All right, and you have some other ideas for things to do with herbs? Give us a couple other ideas.
1: So on the website, we will also have a recipe for a very herby, simple salad dressing. And then I'm going to do a recipe for a lemon, verbena, ginger, and mint syrup. Takes 5 minutes, and you can use that with seltzer for a summer drink, or make cocktails, or drizzle it over pound cake. So there'll be the green sauce, the salad dressing, and the herb syrup.
3: And you can find those all on hereandnow.org. I'm thinking I'm going to keep that lemon verbena syrup for some nice vanilla ice cream.
1: Great idea.
3: Thank you so much, Kathy. What a treat.
1: I'm so pleased you came. What a lovely time.

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1: Discover the untold Syracuse story behind folk music legend Libba Cotton. A portrait painted by Joel Gaines connected their lives decades ago. 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
4: It's Here and Now. Cyclospora headlines and its impact have dominated the headlines this summer, but cases of cyclosporiasis always peak in the summer. Summer is a season of food poisoning. Perhaps you've had a nasty encounter with potato salad or deviled eggs left out a little too long on the picnic table. Dr. Todd Ellerin is an infectious disease specialist at South Shore Hospital here in Massachusetts. Dr. Ellerin, cyclospora, always on your radar in the summer. Remind us why, because summer's when we also head to farmers markets because we think that's safer.
5: It's good to be with you, Robin. It's true. I mean, in the summer, you have, you know, hotter temperatures, and you can imagine that bacteria like to multiply in hotter weather. So, you know, when the temperature goes up, that's ripe for bacteria, and in the case of cyclospora, it happens to be a microscopic parasite, and they can flourish in that type of heat.
4: Right. And it doesn't matter where you get it. That can happen even if you think you're getting it in a safer place. And we understand if you have bagged lettuce, I mean, with that in mind, you have to keep it cold.
5: Absolutely. You do have to keep it cold. And just a reminder, I'm glad you said that because, you know, you don't have to, it's not like you can't eat any lettuce, right? I mean, the lettuce that's been implicated in the cyclospora is specifically that iceberg lettuce, that shredded lettuce from the Taylor Farms, you know, in central Mexico. So romaine lettuce, butter lettuce, spring mix, none of those have been affected. And, you know, and again, most iceberg lettuce, you know, in Massachusetts is safe. There's specific, you know, recalled ones that you want to make sure you avoid, and the FDA has the specifics on the website.
4: Yeah, well, we're speaking to people across the country where they are going to fairs. They are eating corn dog on a stick. When you think about outdoor eating and stick with fairs and vendors and stuff, what are some tips there?
5: Well, I think, again, I'm going to emphasize, you know, temperature is really important here. I think you've heard of the two-hour rule. You know, food that's left out for longer than 2 hours, you really need to throw out. Mm-hmm. With the extreme heat, we've had days where it's 90 degrees or higher. That, you know, goes down to really 60 minutes. You have to cut that in half,
4: right?
5: Because the bacteria love summer as much as we do.
4: Right.
5: Yeah.
4: So especially if something's been sitting out with a vendor, take that into consideration. But picnics with those beloved, you know, mayonnaise-based salads, we understand, don't transport them in the trunk. Because it's so hot in there.
5: Absolutely. And get that food into a refrigerator. Your refrigerator needs to be 40 degrees or cooler, you know, perishables. You just, again, want to make sure that, you know, you want to keep hot things hot and you want to keep the cooler things cool.
4: Right. And by the way, speaking of coolers, we read a great tip, to pre-chill your cooler with ice and cold packs overnight. Then you toss those back in the freezer and get new ones for the day. But pre-chill the cooler before you pack it. Never put meat items, if you're going to a barbecue, on the top because the juice might drip down.
5: You know, I'm glad you said that. That those are important tips. Also, the cross, I think one of the most important take homes here is the cross contamination. Right, yeah. The raw poultry, the raw meats. You absolutely want to keep those away from the ready to eat foods, right. and that is true. Not just in the kitchen, but on cutting boards, and remember on plates as well. Maybe it's obvious that you're not going to put a raw piece of meat and then cook the steak and put it back on the same plate. But even the tools that we use, right, those grilling tongs and things, you really want to separate that. You don't want to go back from raw right. to cooked, because that's how you can get into trouble.
4: So if you're watching a vendor, make sure they're wearing gloves and changing them between handling raw foods and, let's say, your cash, and then cooking again. And there was a USDA study, I found this fascinating, that people were being careful with their raw food, but then they spread bacteria on their hands to their spice containers. So just, be careful with what you're doing. But stay with me go ahead.
5: It's a great point, but it's not just changing the gloves, because if you just put on new gloves without washing your hands in between, your hands are still contaminated. Right. So it's right, changing the gloves, washing your hands. If you don't have water around, the alcohol gels are excellent.
4: Okay. People may have missed a headline in food news about a recall of almost 2 million Conair wire grill brushes. We have talked about these with our chef, Kathy Gunst, but remind people why they should avoid them.
5: Yeah, the problem here is that the bristles were coming off, and there were a number of consumer complaints, and in a few of them, they had swallowed the bristles, and that can, the metal bristles, if you swallow it, gets into the esophagus, it can perforate, you can have issues with that. So I think, there are bristle-free options. I mean, admittedly, I do have a tool that has metal bristles, but I only use the metal scraper. So I don't use the metal bristles on my barbecue. I use the opposite side, which has just a metal scraper. And of course, you can use wooden scrapers. There are nylon scrubbing pads. So there are definitely bristle free options. But if you are using bristles, again, people do use this. You really want to make sure that it's in good condition.
4: Eat them, Dr. Todd Ellerin. Thank you so much.
5: Take care, Robin. Good to be with you.
4: Do not eat your bristles. Here and Now is a production of NPR and WBUR. I'm Robin Young.
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2: I'm Robin Young. It's Here and Now. Coming up, the stalled nomination of Todd Blanche to be the country's top lawyer. Key Republicans want to get rid of the fund to pay so-called victims of the Biden administration.
1: Also, the Iran war is rapidly depleting the Pentagon's weapons stockpile. Is that already having an effect on decision-making about the war?
2: And fireflies are disappearing because of bright outdoor lighting at night. Are they a warning about the half of the animal world that thrives at night?
3: In a major way, fireflies are the most visible example of a much larger issue. Our light is completely transforming their world. There's no evolutionary precedent.
2: Coming up, Here and Now.
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4: Live from NPR News, I'm Lakshmi Singh. The U.S. is coming off a quarter of a slowdown in economic growth as consumer inflation remains high, according to new government data out today. More from NPR's Scott Horsley.
5: A new report from the Commerce Department shows the U.S. economy grew more slowly in April, May, and June than during the three previous months. Gross domestic product grew at an annual rate of 1.5% during the second quarter. Consumer spending remained strong, but investment grew more slowly. Consumer prices in June were up 3.7%. from a year ago, according to the Commerce Department's inflation yardstick, which is closely watched by the Federal Reserve. Despite stubborn inflation, the central bank decided to leave its benchmark interest rate unchanged. There's mixed news from big tech companies. Microsoft reported better-than-expected profits, but Facebook's parent, Meta, fell short of forecast amid big spending on artificial intelligence. Scott Horsley, NPR News, Washington.
4: President Trump says he may temporarily withdraw Todd Blanche's nomination for U.S. Attorney General in the face of at least two Senate Republican holdouts. Senators John Cornyn and Tom Tillis, both of whom are leaving Congress after this year, are pressuring Blanche to promise in writing that President Trump won't receive broad tax immunity or secure a compensation fund widely viewed as a slush fund for allies in his lawsuit settlement with the IRS. A Senate committee was poised to decide today on whether to recommend the interim AG stay on permanently, but that vote's been delayed. Another Senate committee has advanced a different Trump nominee to lead the Centers for Disease Control and Prevention. Here's NPR's Ping Wong.
6: It's been a long time, almost a year, since the CDC had a Senate-confirmed director, not a temporary or an acting one. Now it's on the cusp. The Senate Health Committee voted to advance the nomination of Dr. Erica Schwartz to a full Senate vote. Senator Bill Cassidy, a Republican from Louisiana, chairs the committee.
7: America is facing serious public health challenges. Children are dying and being hospitalized from diseases that could be prevented with a vaccine.
6: After a rocky appearance before the committee earlier this month, Schwartz ultimately got yes votes from all the Republicans on the committee and from one Democrat, Senator Tim Kaine from Virginia. Ping Huang, NPR News.
4: A new administration rule says asylum officers can send certain cases directly to immigration court, part of an effort to reduce a backlog of asylum applications. NPR's Jimena Bustillo took a closer look.
8: I analyzed immigration court data that shows asylum approvals are at their lowest rate in two decades. The White House has declined to respond to this, but in April, it promoted record low asylum approvals at immigration courts. In that statement, the White House said that they have replaced activist judges who, quote, slow-walked deportations and granted asylum at sky-high rates.
4: NPR's Jimena Bustillo reporting. You're listening to NPR News. Russia struck Ukraine overnight with hundreds of drones and missiles in cities across the country. At least 8 civilians were killed. More than 30 people were injured. About a decade ago, dozens of people who grew up around Philadelphia learned through DNA tests they share the same biological father, an infertility specialist named Dr. Charles Charney. NPR's Frank Langfitt reports they formed a family.
9: After the shock of the discovery, the half-siblings began to bond over shared physical traits, including thin lips and big foreheads. A significant percentage shared the same profession as their biological father, medicine. 18 showed up for the first reunion in 2017. Half-sibling Dina Harris, an OBGYN, says they worked through their new biological identities together.
10: What really helped, honestly, was having other siblings who were going through the same thing.
9: At a recent reunion in Florida, the half-siblings said one of the lessons they learned from this late-life revelation is this. It's not the curveballs life throws at you. It's how you respond to them. Frank Langfitt, NPR News.
4: Mortgage rates have risen for a fourth straight week in the United States. The government-backed finance company, Freddie Mac, finds the average 30-year mortgage rate increased to 6.66% this week. It was a little higher a year ago. The rate on a 15-year loan, which is popular with home buyers looking to refinance, now tops 6%, which is higher than it was this time last year. This is NPR.
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2: I'm Robin Young. It's Here and Now. Will Todd Blanche actually become the Attorney General? Well, today there is new reporting that may push that answer into the no column or not. Now, the Senate Judiciary Committee was scheduled to take a vote today, but abandoned that largely because of holdouts like Republican Senators John Cornyn and Tom Tillis, who are demanding that Blanche release written assurance that he will end tax provisions benefiting President Trump and his relatives, and also end Trump's anti-weaponization fund, the $1.8 billion fund for people Trump sees as victims of the Biden administration. President Trump posted on Truth Social today that Todd Blanche is a star, but went on to say he has no objection to temporarily withdrawing Todd's name if they do not do the right thing, meaning the committee, and put him back after Cornyn and Tillis are out of office. Also today, there is reporting that an anti-abortion activist has already received $1 million payout. So let's see where we are with Punchbowl News senior congressional reporter Andrew Desiderio. Hi, Andrew.
13: Hello.
2: And just sum up, where are we now?
13: Well, it's fascinating because not only did this committee vote not happen this morning, but now President Trump is floating the possibility of withdrawing Todd Blanche from consideration, having him continue to serve as acting attorney general and renominating him next year in 2027 when Senators John Cornyn and Tom Tillis will no longer be in office. Of course, those are the two senators who are holding up the confirmation of Todd Blanche. They want these assurances on ending the so-called anti-weaponization fund, and they also want constraints on the IRS audit immunity deal that the president received as well. The fascinating part about that is that, you know, it's not clear that the Senate will be better for Donald Trump in 2027, even with these two Republicans gone. I say that because it's likely that Republicans will probably maybe lose a couple seats and could even, if it's a blue wave sort of election, they could even lose the Senate majority, in which case the idea of Todd Blanche being confirmed as Attorney General, that notion just goes completely out the door. So it was an interesting comment from the president, and I don't know that he fully understands the implications of that. And I think it also shows that the president is prioritizing, you know, keeping this IRS immunity deal, audit immunity deal, excuse me, in place over, getting his pick for attorney general confirmed by the Senate.
2: Well, but just very briefly, as we said, the Times and others are reporting that there, you know, is a workaround around that $1.8 billion controversial fund that's in question here. An anti-abortion activist who claims he was a victim of the Biden Justice Department got a huge payout, you know, just a couple days ago. Just briefly, how's that been received? Because you could stop the $1.8 billion fund, but then there seems to be other ways to give $1 million to someone.
13: Yeah, exactly. And that's something that both Senators Cornyn and Tillis have sought to address through the legislative process. The problem with that is the legislative process is how can I be generous in saying this? It's very slow and convoluted.
14: What right? legislative process?
13: Right, exactly. It almost doesn't exist anymore. So that's why they're pushing. They think the better route here is for the Justice Department, for Todd Blanche in his capacity as the acting attorney general, to file a secondary settlement. In other words, that replaces the initial one, and that would be the best way to nix the anti-weaponization fund for good, and also to restrict the scope of the audit immunity deal.
14: Yeah. Well, Blanche is also facing heavy pushback from Jeffrey Epstein's survivors regarding Blanche's handling of the Epstein files. Here's one survivor, Danny Bensky, speaking to reporters yesterday.
15: Todd Blanche is unfit to be acting attorney general because he is not here for the American people's best interest. And he's proven that time and time again.
14: And she and other Epstein survivors were going around Congress yesterday handing out Epstein files with, stickies on them, things drawing their attention to certain things. This is the Office of Senate Judiciary members. And many saying that he was incredibly rude to them, dismissive of them. Will that reignite what had been a furor over the Epstein files?
13: Well, look, I think it's pretty clear that when it comes to Todd Blanche's nomination and his prospects for confirmation in the Senate, really the central issue is what we were just talking about, right? The anti-weaponization fund and the audit immunity deal for President Trump. The Epstein files issue is not a central matter in his confirmation, although I do think that that is a general topic that Congress will continue to fight about, to discuss amongst themselves. You'll recall that earlier this year, there was that resolution that was passed by both chambers and signed into law by the president, requiring the disclosure of the files. That was a rare moment of bipartisan cooperation on this issue. But it just goes to show you that it's still the issue of the Epstein files continues to be a very partisan one. And I will add, just, anecdotally, some senators tell me that, when they come in, to Washington at the start of the week, and I ask them, how was your weekend? Like, what issues are you hearing about from your constituents? Things like that. I regularly hear senators say that the Epstein files continues to come up in their conversations.
14: We'll keep an eye on that. With Punch Bowl News, Andrew Desiderio, thank you.
13: Thank you.
12: With the growing popularity of prediction markets, you can now place a bet on almost anything. But this week, a federal judge temporarily blocked Minnesota's first-in-the-nation law that would have banned most prediction markets in that state. The pause is a win for the two biggest betting platforms, Polymarket and Kalshi, which sued over the law, and for the Trump administration, which says regulating prediction markets should be left to federal authorities. A majority of states are now calling for more regulation of these markets, citing concerns over gambling addiction and betting by people with insider information. Let's find out more from Ali Velshi. He's MS Now's chief data reporter and host of the 11th Hour with Ali Velshi. Welcome back, Ali.
16: Thank you. It's great to be here. And this is a very important topic.
12: It is. And people will remember it because there have been some really high profile cases of insider trading. The U.S.
16: Yes.
12: soldier who was charged with using classified information to get $400,000 from betting on the raid that removed Venezuela's leader, the White House teleprompter operator who allegedly bet on what Trump would say in his speech, and the guy knew it, allegedly. So what is being done to prevent that kind of illegal activity?
16: Well, so whether you are betting or you're trading in the stock market, generally speaking, in both cases, there are rules against insider trading, right? There are some exceptions, by the way. Members of Congress can insider trade, but the rest of us can't. It's against the law. The trick with these betting markets, these prediction markets, is that they're in this gray area that's not properly regulated right now. And in theory, they should be regulated by the Commodities Futures Trading Commission, the federal government. That said, most of the federal regulators right now aren't doing what people necessarily think they should be doing. So states are taking it into their own hands to say, this is dangerous. It's not just dangerous, it's unfair, because we haven't clamped down on the fact that people with inside information seem to be making money off of these things. So a federal judge in the U.S. District Court of Minnesota granted an injunction that blocked a Minnesota state law that would have banned prediction markets. Basically, this was supposed to go into effect on August 1st in Minnesota. You weren't going to be able to use prediction markets. This judge has now granted an injunction, So for the moment, you're going to still be able to bet on Polymarket and Kalshi in Minnesota. There's a, you know, there's going to be a final ruling in this case. Mm-hmm. There are lots of cases around it, but fundamentally what we don't have is any form of regulation to prevent somebody who's got insider information from placing a bet and making a lot of money in doing so.
12: Yeah, and that's the sort of key here. All right, you've explained the tug of war between states and federal authorities over prediction markets, but states insist that they are in charge of gambling. The federal
16: yes.
12: government insists prediction markets are not gambling, that they're a different financial product called a swap. Who's right here?
16: You know, someone smarter than me would have to be answer that, because that would have to go to a court and that would have to be determined. It's very hard. I mean, is the stock market gambling? Is betting on a team that you studied or a horse that you studied for a long time gambling? I you know, the economist, the economic journalist in me suggests that this is actually gambling, but that's an argument for court. Mm-hmm. Part of the problem is that Donald Trump Jr. advises both Kalshi and Polymarket.
12: That's right, and he has a financial stake in Polymarket as well.
16: He's got a stake in Polymarket. Not only that, they gave him, Kalshi gave Donald Trump Jr. in his role as a strategic advisor $300,000 worth of shares. They're worth many more times than that. So now you've got this extra layer of complication. There's insider trading, there's who's regulating it, and there's the fact that the federal government, which is tied to Donald Trump Jr. because his father is the president of the United States, has a stake in Kalshi and Polymarket prevailing in this argument.
12: Right.
16: So it's beyond just a legal argument. It's now become a political argument.
12: Yes. So you've anticipated my question, but just very briefly, you know, could someone prove that this is a conflict of interest for the Trump administration to regulate prediction markets when his own son, who runs his businesses, has these financial stakes?
16: Yeah, I mean, it's a completely different part of this whole conversation, right? The Attorney General in Minnesota, Keith Ellison, has said, to your first question, prediction markets are gambling, plain and simple. So that's job number one, to prove that is the case. The second part is to prove that, wait a second, this whole thing about how the federal government should be regulating it, it sort of makes legal sense, and there is precedent for that, except what happens when these companies are being advised by or invested in by people with ties to the federal government? Now, the White House's response to that is that Donald Trump Jr. holds no position with the federal
12: right.
16: government and is not otherwise involved in the federal government. But this is the trickiness that is
12: right.
16: that is surrounding this massive issue. In the meantime, real people can stand to lose a lot of money on this. We hear about the people who make a lot of money, but you can lose a lot of money if you don't have information that you're betting against somebody who does have information about.
12: All right, Allie, 30 seconds left. What options do states have now to regulate these markets, considering the stay that we're seeing in this Minnesota case?
16: Well, I'll point you to the Paramount Warner Brothers deal, in which states got together and said this is an antitrust violation, and a judge paused that deal and said this is going to go to trial. We're going to figure it out. So the bottom line is states' attorney generals do have more power than we all think they do. Hmm. This may end up going to court.
12: Well, we're going to have you back to talk about this ahead of the midterms, because that's going to be a big betting event.
16: Yep.
12: MS Now's chief data reporter and host, Allie Velshi, thanks so much.
16: Okay.
12: You're listening to Here and Now.
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14: It's Here and Now. When was the last time you saw a firefly? Here's Clay Kern, a biologist, comparing where he lives now, the popular coastal city of Gloucester, Massachusetts, with what fireflies meant when he was growing up in rural Pennsylvania.
1: It meant summertime and freedom. Me and my brother would just run around and grab as many as we could in our front yard, and just these little glowing orbs of insects. It was pure magic. And so when I settled here in Gloucester, Cape Ann area, honestly, I have not seen any. I'm sure that's 100% attributed to the light pollution that is omnipresent.
14: Light pollution. Too much light in the night sky. You see, fireflies are like little flashlights signaling come hither to potential mates. But if it's too bright, they can't find each other. And fireflies are the canary in the coal mine. Other wildlife, even humans, were all affected by the loss of dark night skies, which is why Rockport, a town like Gloucester on Massachusetts' Cape Ann Peninsula, has joined cities and states across the country in taking a stand for dark skies, turning down tens of thousands of dollars worth of free lighting from the huge utility company National Grid because it's LED and it's too bright. We'll be talking to a researcher in a moment, but first, Lisa Smith, an environmentalist, and like Clay Kern, a member of the Cape Ann Climate Coalition, which helped educate Rockport residents about the effects of LED lighting. Lisa, welcome.
3: Thank you for having me.
14: Can you just tell us about the human experience? I mean, a lot of people know of Rockport and artists' enclave. What's it like when the fireflies come out there?
3: It's just kind of a magical thing to see something, a living thing, all lit up flying around, you know, and it's really magical to see them light up the sky.
14: And I guess in Lanesville, they actually have a mansion where people come, you know, to see the fireflies.
3: It's called Manship, and it's an artist residency. They call it Starfield. You see the fireflies sparking, letting their mates know that they're there.
14: Yeah. And so we understand you first heard about the lighting offer in a local paper, the Gloucester Times. The police chief talked about Rockport there on Cape Ann as being a potential recipient of these new powerful LED lights. He was quoted as saying, there's no such thing as too much lighting. Now, we can understand somebody who's involved with security and safety feeling that way. But what was the response of you and others in the Climate Coalition?
3: Well, first of all, we're not against LED lights. We're just against how bright they can make these LED lights. We also worked with another group called the Gloucester Area Astronomy Club to make a program called Light Right at Night. And why the streetlights National Grid was offering was not a good deal for the town because of the effects it has on fireflies and birds, but also human health.
14: You spoke to a cardiologist who said just that. Lighting is doing a lot to human health, including it interferes with sleep. And you knew you had to get ahead of this because it sounds like a great deal. And so I'm wondering, you're an environmental group. Here's somebody offering you something that uses less energy. So you're asking people who are also environmentally conscious to choose between less energy usage and protecting fireflies and other wildlife.
3: We're saying, yes, change out the lights. Like, definitely change out the lights. We want you to be more energy efficient. But we wish National Grid would offer lights that were lower Kelvin.
14: And we know you had educational meetings. Were you surprised when people voted as they did? I mean, overwhelmingly against accepting the new lights.
3: Yeah, it was 90% people did not want the lights when the selectmen had a poll that went out. We couldn't believe it was that high. So yeah, we're really happy that people value, for whatever reason, a darker sky. The only disappointing thing is we wish the utility companies would offer lights that were not so bright.
14: Well, and that may happen. Let's bring in Dr. Avalon Owens. She's a research fellow at the Rowland Institute at Harvard University and studies how organisms like fireflies cope with light pollution and why it matters. So start first with, you know, how it works, this bioluminescence. It looks like magic, but it's science.
5: It really does look like magic. So firefly bioluminescence is produced via a chemical reaction. Fireflies are beetles that have evolved a special organ in their abdomen called a lantern that houses the components of a chemical reaction. Fireflies can combine these chemicals and then turn them off and back on again. They've got very fine control over it. And they use these bioluminescent signals in mating.
14: So female and male, you know, are doing this kind of SOS to each other and enter the outdoor light. We are reading about research in which scientists have gathered fireflies and observed the mating and used intense light. Not only did they lose interest in the mating, the male in one case just kind of walked over the female. But look, if somebody suddenly popped a searchlight on me when I was mating, I don't think I'd be interested either. So is it just that they don't want to be under the light, or is it something about how the light interrupts their own light?
5: So it does kill the mood, yeah. I think there's two things that are going on here. In general, in North America, when we see fireflies, we're looking at the male fireflies, which fly around doing advertisement flashes, and then the females are actually hidden on the ground, and they flash back at the males that they like. Mm-hmm. And so most of our outdoor lights are downwelling, right, pointed at the ground. And so what we often see, the males will sort of keep flashing, even if they're not getting any encouragement from the females. But the females, because they're staring up into it, I think it's very hard for them to see the males at all. And the thing is, these insects have no other way of finding each other. They don't use pheromone cues, and they don't really see each other's bodies. They look for these flashes. If they can't see them, they can't come together and mate.
14: Yeah.
5: And another thing that I think is also going on is fireflies are nocturnal. If there's enough light out, well, they might think, time for me to go to bed, not realizing that the night is passing.
14: Do we know if fireflies are dying off because they can't mate?
5: It's a tricky question. So a lot of people think fireflies are just one thing, but there's actually over 2,000 species of firefly. In the U.S., we have around 200 species, some of which seem to be in decline, some of which are very rare, haven't been seen in a long time, and are very susceptible to threats like light pollution. And so it remains to be seen sort of how firefly communities are shifting and which fireflies most need our help.
14: I mean, we know, you know, birds are flying into buildings that are lit at night. How does light and what we're seeing with fireflies, how does that expand to other wildlife?
5: In a major way. Fireflies are the most visible example of a much larger issue. So over half of all animals are primarily active at night. And for them, our light is completely transforming their world in a way it's never been transformed before. There's no evolutionary precedent for this kind of thing. It affects the internal clock. It causes these strange movements you're talking about, birds flying into windows, deer freezing before headlights, sea turtles crawling into traffic. There's all sorts of bizarre, very visible effects. And then there's the larger effect, which is darkness is a habitat. And for these creatures, their habitat is disappearing.
14: Yeah. That reminds us that there's a group called Dark Sky International. This is the advocacy group that certifies areas that want to keep their skies dark. 19 states now have laws reducing light pollution. Florida is cutting back on beachfront light during its turtle hatching season to make sure the turtles do what they need to do. For a small fee, an application fee, they'll come out and do night sky brightness measurements. There's certification categories. Like, I don't understand some of this, but you must prove that the Milky Way is clearly visible by matching a zenith luminance of 21.2 magnitudes per square arc second or greater. So there's a lot of science here for people who want to get this certification and claim themselves a dark sky community. Let's bring back Lisa Smith. Again, she's a member of the Cape Ann Climate Coalition, who was key in organizing residents in Rockport. Rockport rejected the new LED lighting that was offered by the utility company National Grid. And Lisa, we know everything starts with one small step. What can people do?
6: When we had this community talk at the Rockport Library, we handed out bookmarks that we made, and there are five things on it about lighting. One, make it useful. Use light only if it is needed. Two, target the light, direct light so it falls only where it is needed. Three is use a low level. Light should be no brighter than necessary. Control the light. Use light only when it's needed. And use an amber color. The warmer, the better.
14: Well, Lisa, by warmer, you also mean lower light, but color. You know, we were reading in the Boston Globe editorial about Rockport that warmer colors are better. Avalon, Professor Owens, you say what?
5: The light color does matter, but for fireflies, it's the opposite of how it is for a lot of other animals. And for them, warmer colors are bad.
14: For fireflies, warmer colors are bad.
5: Right, because there's an overlap with the color of the firefly and the color of the light, and that's what you want to avoid.
14: Oh, so you just want less light.
5: Yep, just less light.
14: What's it like, you know, to be surrounded by fireflies?
5: Oh, it's fabulous. I've seen some incredible things, including at Rockport at Manship Artist Residency, where they have some of the largest populations of the little gray firefly. Absolutely stunning. It's like seeing a forest full of sparkles or a field sparkling. As a matter of fact, Manship, also called Starfield, was originally so named because it looked like the stars were on the ground. Mm-hmm. And that's exactly how I feel when I visit some of my favorite spots.
14: That's Avalon Owens, a research fellow at the Rowland Institute at Harvard, where she runs the Owens Lab, studying how organisms like fireflies are affected by light pollution. Professor Avalon, thank you.
5: Thanks for having me.
14: And we've also been speaking with environmentalist Lisa Smith of the Cape Ann Climate Coalition. Thank you, Lisa.
3: Thank you, Robin.

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1: Live from NPR News in Boston, I'm Steve Brown. The United States and Iran each fired barrages of missiles as the pattern of back-and-forth strikes took hold again and hope dimmed for a quick end to the five-month conflict. Following a few days of respite, fears of a wider war have grown, with renewed fighting threatening to engulf even more countries. Jordan said today it intercepted Iranian missiles for the second consecutive day, while Kuwait says a strike in the northern part of the country killed one person. A new AP NORC poll shows most Americans say the war in Iran is not worth fighting. President Trump's approval rating on Iran has fallen slightly since last month. About two-thirds of U.S. adults, including a majority of Democrats and independents, and one-third of Republicans say the war has not been worthwhile. The survey reinforces how unpopular the Iran war has become at home, which could be a potential problem for Republicans heading into the November midterms. President Trump says he may withdraw and delay Todd Blanche's nomination as attorney general until Republican senators who are seeking concessions from the top prosecutor leave office. Trump said he will keep Blanche in the role as acting attorney general until Republican senators John Cornyn of Texas and Tom Tillis of North Carolina leave at the end of the year. 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
7: It's Here and Now. During recent flooding in Texas, breakaway buoys caused chaos in the Rio Grande River. Border buoys are large floating barriers meant to deter illegal migrant crossings, but experts warn they can threaten public safety during floods. Texas Public Radio's David Martin Davies reports.
8: In mid-July, a slow-moving weather pattern delivered several consecutive days of extraordinary rainfall across south and central Texas, causing multiple rivers to flood, including the Rio Grande. The high water was the first major test of the Department of Homeland Security's floating border wall installed to deter illegal immigration.
9: The buoys were definitely in the water, could not be retrieved, and were on their way down the Rio Grande.
8: That's America Garcia-Graywall, co-director of the Frontera Federation, a binational community organization. She watched as the orange 15-foot-long, 4-feet-high cylindrical aluminum buoys headed downstream. Each weighs about a ton. They forced the city of Eagle Pass to temporarily close its two international bridges. Most of the buoys had been on land in a staging area and were swept into the river, but some buoys had been installed and anchored to the riverbed, and these broke free. In a statement, Customs and Border Protection said the buoys were under the control of a contractor and CBP had not taken possession of them. Currently, CBP has not responded to questions about possible changes to the buoys. CBP would not provide an official count of the number of free-floating buoys, but it's estimated to be about 600, according to Tricia Cortez, executive director of the Rio Grande International Studies Center.
9: It's such a fiasco.
8: Cortez said many of the buoys that ended up on the Mexican side of the river were salvaged by Mexican citizens and sold for scrap metal. Cortez had warned about the buoys when the Trump administration announced Operation River Wall in January. DHS said it would install over 500 miles of interconnected buoys in the Rio Grande as a barrier to illegal immigration.
9: All of this was already predicted. Our organization commissioned a risk assessment of the wall and buoy system.
8: Their study concluded that during a river flood, the buoys could break free and could slam into critical infrastructure, and that's what happened in Laredo. The city declared an emergency, shut down its international bridges, and sent first responders to the river to try to protect critical locations. At a press conference on Monday, Laredo Mayor Victor Trevino said the top concern was protecting the city's water system.
0: The Rio Grande is a primary source of drinking water. If our water intake facility were compromised, Laredo has approximately only 8 hours of water storage.
8: And he called on the Trump administration to rethink the buoys.
0: Our request is straightforward. We respectfully ask the appropriate federal agencies to conduct a comprehensive reassessment of the buoy deployment program before additional deployment decisions are made.
8: Democratic Congressman Henry Cuellar, also at the press conference, said the situation with the buoys happened because Congress isn't holding DHS accountable.
10: You cannot provide $260 billion without any oversight. They got that from there, from the $260 billion, $46.5 billion went for the border wall and for buoys.
8: Cuellar said because illegal immigration has been reduced, the buoys aren't needed.
10: They went down 96% without a single buoy being deployed in the water.
8: Cuellar pointed out that the July flood was moderate. He warned that the Rio Grande can have extreme flooding. This time there were no injuries and no damage, but next time it could be much worse. For NPR News, I'm David Martin Davies in San Antonio.
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11: Even before Gollum, Shelob, and the Nazgul, J.R.R. Tolkien had monsters on the brain. You're on The Soundbeat. Tolkien started writing Lord of the Rings in 1937. But a year before that, he gave a lecture entitled Beowulf, The Monsters and the Critics. Beowulf is, of course, the epic poem, recognized as one of the most important in the Western canon. The author is unknown, but the piece has been translated and critiqued by some of the biggest literary names. Tolkien's interpretation changed the whole game, though. Critics before him made little of Grendel and the poem's other monstrous beings, as they offered little from a historical standpoint. But Tolkien argued that the monsters really made Beowulf a poem. Without them, he argued, it was just text. You've been listening to the Eastman Rochester Symphony Orchestra with Lament for Beowulf, composed by Howard Hanson and released in 1951. Many parallels have been drawn between Beowulf and Lord of the Rings. See a list right now at soundbeat.org. Soundbeat is produced at the Belfer Audio Archive, Syracuse University Library. I'm Brett Barry.
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12: I'm Robin Young. It's Here and Now. Austrian mathematician Kurt Gödel was one of the most respected logicians of the 20th century. He emigrated to the U.S. after World War II and, while studying for his citizenship test, confided to friends, renowned physicist Albert Einstein and economist Oscar Morgenstern, that he'd found an internal contradiction in the U.S. Constitution, a loophole that could lead to a legal fascist dictatorship. Now, law scholars have wondered about that loophole for decades. Amory Sievertson and Ben Brock Johnson, the hosts of WBUR's Endless Thread, talked to Rebecca Neuberger Goldstein, a philosopher and author of a book about Gödel called Incompleteness, about what that loophole might be.
13: Everybody thinks it's terrifically relevant right now. Separation of powers, checks and balances, and, you know, the legislature and the judiciary are supposed to be able to check the power of the executive, and it doesn't seem to be happening.
14: So the people on Reddit, the people endlessly emailing Rebecca, they're all wondering, did Kurt Godel see this coming?
13: I actually think he didn't. I don't think...
14: You don't think he found a loophole?
13: I think he found a loophole, but I don't think... It's such a Godelian loophole. That is, it is theoretically possible, but so unlikely, so impractical, but just the kind of thing that he would have really appreciated.
15: Appreciated because Godel really loved a few particular concepts that became folded into his work. For instance, the idea of self-reference.
13: It's really interesting and can be explained very, very easily. For example, take this statement. This proposition consists of six words. It refers to itself, and it's true. It actually does consist of six words. No problem. Not very interesting, but no problem. Okay. Here's a proposition. This very proposition is false. Now, if this proposition is false, then it's true. But if it's true, then it's false.
14: So self-reference can get us into the realm of paradoxes, contradictions.
13: Contradictions are terrible. They boggle the rational mind.
15: Gödel's big contribution to mathematics and logic was saying that to avoid contradictions in a system or a way of thinking, you will end up with a conclusion that a true statement is actually unprovable.
14: This is at the heart of the thing he's really known for, his famous incompleteness theorems.
13: What Gödel did is that he actually used a statement that can refer to itself to produce this amazing theorem, the first incompleteness theorem. I'm just going to state it, which says that in any formal system of mathematics which is rich enough to express arithmetic, there are propositions which, although true, can't be provable. So our formal systems are either inconsistent or they're incomplete. But we wanted to formalize mathematics to root out all inconsistencies and to show that anything that's mathematically true can be provable. And that's what Gödel proved was impossible. That's what his proof is about.
15: By the way, Gödel wrote two incompleteness theorems, package deal, but the only one you really need to worry about here is the first one, the one that Rebecca just read, which again boils down to there are true statements that cannot be proven.
14: As demonstrated by statements like this sentence is false, self-referential statements, which finally brings us back to the loophole.
13: I haven't said at all what we think the loophole was,
16: no,
13: right? Long build up.
16: Yeah, that's good.
13: Long drum roll.
15: What many people think the loophole

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1: The amended, if two-thirds of both houses of Congress vote on a proposed amendment and three-quarters of state legislatures vote to ratify it.
2: The amendment process can be used to apply to itself. So, self-referential.
3: Yeah, here
2: and
3: we go.
2: Let's say there's a very determined majority in the House and in the Senate.
3: Okay.
2: They could vote to amend the amendment process. Perhaps they'll say it only takes a majority in the two houses, or maybe only one of the houses. There's nothing to rule out they're amending the process itself. The amendment process can be amended.
3: Yep.
2: Self-reference, right? And then once that happens, the bar is lowered to all further amendments.
4: So in theory, Congress could amend the Constitution to make it easier to amend the Constitution. And then they could do all sorts of things, like get rid of judicial review, suspend term limits, limit the freedom of the press.
2: Anything can happen.
4: Anything can happen, but it's unlikely because the first step, getting both houses of Congress and most of state legislatures to agree on anything, would be pretty hard.
5: Still, this is what a lot of scholars and lawyers and Redditors think Gödel might have meant when he said he found a loophole. But we don't know, because as far as we know, he never spoke of it after his citizenship test. He dabbled in physics and showed that Einstein's theory of relativity suggests the possibility of time travel.
4: He also struggled. His friend Einstein died in 1955. And Gödel became increasingly withdrawn and paranoid. Not about democracy, but about his own health. He became more and more convinced that people were trying to poison him, and he would only eat food prepared by his wife, Adele.
5: In 1977, Adele was hospitalized for several months. Gödel essentially stopped eating. He died of starvation in January the following year, weighing only 65 pounds.
4: But since Gödel suggested the possibility of time travel, let's rewind to just a couple of years before he died. His old friend, Morgenstern, wrote that for a few weeks, Gödel came out of his shell.
5: And during that rare and fleeting moment, Gödel and Rebecca, our Gödel guide, who was getting her PhD in the philosophy of science at the time, ended up at the same party.
4: Rebecca had one question for her idol. And it wasn't about the loophole. It was a question that went all the way back to his theory of incompleteness, but also a question that felt increasingly relevant in the 1970s.
2: Did he think that his first incompleteness theorem implied that our minds can't be digital computers? Did he make that leap? One thing I wish I could wind back the clock and go back to and change in my own behavior. Of course, there are many things, but one of them is that I didn't ask Kurt Gödel that question. You know, I've regretted that my entire life.
6: Rebecca Neuberger-Goldstein speaking with the hosts of Endless Thread about mathematician Kurt Gödel. 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
5: It's Here and Now. The U.S. says it sent a heavy wave of missiles into Iran today. President Trump is retaliating for Iran's attack on U.S. forces and bases in Jordan Tuesday, which came during a pause in fighting the president had called to allow for negotiations. U.S. and Jordanian air defenses intercepted incoming ballistic missiles, and there were no reported casualties. But our next guest says the U.S. is rapidly using up offensive and defensive weapons in the Iran war, with the U.S. interceptor missile stockpile radically reduced. That could put American forces and bases at risk. Mark Kansian is a U.S. military expert at the Center for Strategic and International Studies in Washington, D.C., and he joins us now. Mark, welcome back.
6: Well, thanks for having me on the program.
5: So you've been watching today's heavy U.S. and Saudi coordinated strikes on Iranian targets today. What is the latest?
6: We're back into this tit-for-tat kind of exchange. The Iranians fire some missiles. We conduct airstrikes in response. We saw that for 14 days last week and before. It's important to keep in mind, though, that the tempo of these attacks is much lower than it was during the first 39 days of the conflict. CENTCOM described these strikes as several dozen. During those 39 days, the United States was conducting about 350 strikes a day, and then the Israelis were conducting another 200 plus on top of that. So the tempo is much lower, but it's continuing without a clear end in sight.
5: So the U.S. uses Patriot and THAAD missiles to shoot down incoming Iranian missiles. How much of that stockpile has been used up since the war started 5 months ago?
6: Well, we've used about half, a little more than half, of those missiles. It's important to keep in mind that these are the missiles that intercept Iranian ballistic missiles. These are not intended to intercept drones. Ballistic missiles are much harder to intercept, so they require these much more sophisticated and expensive systems.
5: Well, the U.S. is supposed to be the most powerful, richest, biggest military in the world. When I hear you say that the stockpiles are down by more than half for missile interceptors, that doesn't sound good. So tell us, what are the risks here?
6: The risk is really for future conflicts. Because we have half of the inventory still, we could continue the war against Iran for an extended period. But every munition that's used now is one fewer that we have available for another conflict, particularly a conflict in the Western Pacific against China. Many observers, ourselves included, believe that the inventories, even before the war, were inadequate for a conflict with China. And now those inventories are even lower.
5: I've read that there are only a little over 1,000 Patriot and THAAD interceptors remaining. And give us a sense of how many of these are being used and what the risks are for U.S. military readiness in general.
6: Yeah. Now, with the continued use of Patriots, we're down to probably around 900. We fired maybe 1,400 during this conflict. And the risk is that, first, we're going to have to be more judicious about using Patriots, not using as many for interceptions. And, you know, if we track the incoming missiles and it looks like they're not going to hit anything important, not firing a missile. And that's something you're seeing in Ukraine, where they've run low on missiles and now they've run out of Patriot. and as a result have had to be very judicious about when they use them.
5: So was it the depletion in the stockpile that caused President Trump to pause the fight over the weekend? Pentagon officials, we know, had cautioned Trump against resuming major combat operations.
6: It appears that that was a major factor in the decision to pause the conflict. Reportedly, there were other considerations, too. The Houthis, of course, have jumped in. There were concerns about economics. But the depletion of munitions was apparently a major issue, and I'm sure that the military pointed to that very strongly. And as a result, the president seems to be into this tit-for-tat with Iran, not getting any resolution, but also neither side giving up.
5: The Washington Post reports that the Pentagon is reaching out to Silicon Valley defense entrepreneurs who could possibly produce cheaper interceptor missiles more quickly, and also looking to acquire old-style cruise missiles that are cheaper than the Patriots. Is that a fix?
6: Well, it's a partial fix. What we're seeing in Ukraine, and actually with Iran also, is a high-low mix. They have ballistic missiles, which are expensive, much harder to intercept, and then they have these very cheap drones, which are relatively easy to intercept, but they're fired in the hundreds. And the U.S. is starting to move in that direction. So I think what you're going to see over time is a spectrum of capability and a spectrum of costs, from the very inexpensive to the high end, which will still be there, but it won't all be high end.
5: Mark Kansian is a retired U.S. Marine colonel and a senior advisor with the Strategic and International Studies Defense and Security Department in Washington, D.C. Mark, thank you so much for joining us.
6: Thanks for having me on the program.
5: Here and Now is a production of NPR and WBUR. I'm Indira Lakshmanan.
0: I'm Robin Young. 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
9: Hi, this is Joy Rafferty, owner of Californian Closets of Syracuse. 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

0: I'm Chris Boyd. Up next on Think, the particular challenges of elder care for people whose parents didn't take good care of them.
1: About, you know, a quarter of American adults report having been physically and or sexually abused as a child. And then we're looking at about 10% of American adults are caregiving for a parent. So there is some overlap there.
0: We'll talk about how adult children find themselves looking after once abusive parents after years of estrangement, about the pressure of societal expectations, and about how caregivers with bitter memories make peace with their decision to give their parents what they need despite their troubled history. Our conversation starts after a short break.
2: Live from NPR News, I'm Lakshmi Singh. A Georgia court is sentencing the father of a high school shooter to 15 years behind bars. Earlier this year, a jury convicted Colin Gray of second-degree murder for supplying his son with an AR-15-style rifle that was used in the 2024 shooting at Appalachie High School. Four people were killed, nine were injured. The shooter, Colt Gray, pleaded guilty and will serve life in prison without parole. Colin Gray's is a rare case of a parent being held responsible for their child's crimes in a school shooting. Tomorrow is the first day of school for Appalachie High. President Trump says he could withdraw Todd Blanche's nomination for attorney general after two outgoing Republican senators, Texas John Cornyn and North Carolina's Tom Tillis, withheld their support for Blanche, currently the acting AG. Their opposition stems from the settlement of Trump's lawsuit against the IRS. Here's NPR's Daniel Kurtzleben.
3: Both senators wanted written guarantees regarding that settlement, which included a shield for Trump against tax audits, as well as nearly $1.8 billion for people claiming to have been targeted by the justice system. They said the DOJ wouldn't provide it. Trump posted on social media that he's prepared to pull Blanche's nomination until after Cornyn and Tillis leave office at the start of next year. He also boasted that he'd ended their careers. In response, Cornyn posted, quote, POTUS is mistaken if he believes concerns about the provisions in his tax lawsuit settlement are limited to me and Senator Tillis. Danielle Kurtzleben, NPR News, The White House.
2: More Middle Eastern countries are at risk of being drawn into the U.S.-Iran war. Kuwait and Jordan are reporting more Iranian missile attacks on their soil. Same may now be true for Egypt. Saudi Arabia has also entered the fight. Former U.S. Ambassador Michael Ratney speaks to risks facing the Arab Kingdom.
4: At this point, the Saudis don't want their energy infrastructure targeted. There could be damage to water desalination facilities.
2: The Federal Trade Commission is suing the popular telehealth company Hims and Hers, alleging mishandling of customers' health data. More on this from NPR's Sydney Lepkin.
5: The FTC, along with two states, California and Utah, are suing Hims and Hers. They allege that Hims and Hers misled customers by locking them into prescription plans as soon as they submitted medical intake forms before they could consult with a medical provider. And the FTC alleges Hims and Hers made it difficult to cancel the plans. It also alleges the company shared customers' sensitive health data despite advertising privacy to consumers. In response, Hims and Hers says the FTC ignored evidence it provided during the FTC's three-year investigation and, quote, contorts the law to try to manufacture claims. The company also reiterated its commitment to privacy in a statement on its website. Sydney Lupkin, NPR News.
2: U.S. stocks trading sharply higher this hour with the Nasdaq up 2.5%. This is NPR News. The death toll from this week's earthquake in southwestern Japan is now up to 25. The Kumamoto Prefectural Government released its update as teams of emergency workers continue to search the wreckage of collapsed buildings for victims, hoping they find survivors 2 days after the magnitude 6.8 tremor struck. Thousands of people have been displaced. Many are in shelters, living in classrooms, or camped in vehicles. Europe's largest soccer body says they will boycott all FIFA competitions if FIFA's president moves forward with a venture bankrolled by the brother of President Trump's son-in-law, Jared Kushner. NPR's John Stolness has details.
6: The UEFA says the World Cup is not FIFA's to sell. The plan to create a $20 billion subsidiary would be backed by Joshua Kushner's investment firm, Thrive Capital. In a video selling the potential arrangement, FIFA President Gianni Infantino pitched the idea as a way to grow the sport for everyone.
7: If and only if it is approved by the majority of our 211 member associations and FIFA Council, it would be a FIFA-owned and controlled subsidiary consolidating FIFA's commercial and event operations.
6: Asian Federation officials are also against the move. Critics argue the involvement of Kushner's firm is another attempt by Infantino to gain favor with those close to President Trump. John Stolness, NPR News.
2: I'm Lakshmi Singh, NPR News in Washington.
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0: Caring for an aging parent is never an easy responsibility to take on. But if you were raised with love and care, you might feel good about being able to give back in this meaningful way. But what if your parents were objectively bad when you were a kid? From KERA in Dallas, this is Think. I'm Chris Boyd. Many millions of adult children are being called to take care of the rapidly aging generation above them, including those whose memories of childhood are tarnished by cruelty, violence, or neglect. And as my guest discovered, some of those reluctant caregivers feel they have no choice but to step up and meet their parents' needs. Katie Engelhart is a staff writer for the New York Times Magazine, where you can read her article, The Pain of Caring for a Parent Who Abused You. Katie, welcome to Think.
1: Thanks for having me.
0: Americans spend their working lives saving for retirement because we don't assume adult children will support us financially. But when we start to need help with daily living and personal care, if someone has children, our culture does sort of expect them to step up, doesn't it?
1: That's right. I think there's kind of cultural reasons at play here for sure. Many of us feel some vague sense that we owe our parents a debt of gratitude. They raised us when we were dependent offspring, and now we owe it to them to take care of them in old age. But I think it's also important to note that there are a lot of structural or systemic causes that play into this too. A number of healthcare experts have told me that the American healthcare system is, compared to other advanced industrialized nations, uniquely reliant on family caregivers. So we do see people who are pulled into caregiving for reasons that are sort of less warm and fuzzy.
0: Yeah, give us some details on that. How do the particular benefits provided by the federal government or not provided by the federal government to American seniors tacitly require someone to be available to provide unpaid care for a lot of people?
1: Mm-hmm. So what many Americans are startled to learn when they turn 65 is that Medicare doesn't cover very much in the way of caregiving. And I'm talking about things like help with toileting, showering, medication management. Very little is covered. What you'll see is Medicare will step in, say, after someone has an acute injury, they fall and break their hip. Medicare will cover some care during that time and maybe in the immediate period afterwards, but not long-term care. Medicaid does cover some long-term caregiving, but only for people who have very minimal resources and very minimal in the way of income. And even then, it's often not enough, a couple of hours a week, say, which may be nowhere near what a person needs. So really, in a lot of cases, family members have to step in or watch as an elderly parent succumbs to some kind of neglect.
0: Elder care is a big responsibility. Even when the parent-child relationship is warm and solid, it can be exhausting. How did you start thinking about this subset of adult children whose parents, just for a variety of reasons, did not do a great job with them?
1: Well, yeah, that's exactly it. I mean, I've covered caregiving for a long time, and I've seen the way that even in the best of circumstances, even when someone has some resourcing behind them, even when there's a lot of love and warm feelings as part of the relationship, caregiving is just so hard. It can really break caregivers. And in a way that I don't think is socially recognized in the way that, for instance, the toll of parenting is. I mean, I have little kids, and all the time people are asking, how old are your kids? You must be so tired. You must, you must be so busy. No one's asking me, how are your parents? Are they in good health? Are you, up at night at 3 a.m. because there's someone who lives in your house with dementia who's wandering and has day and night confused? I mean, it's just this kind of socially cordoned off thing. So I'd seen that. And then, I don't know, I just started to wonder one day, God, what is this like when there aren't the warm feelings motivating this care? What do people do and why do they do it?
0: You build this piece around a woman named Carol whose odyssey began when, I guess, her father's eye doctor called her. What happened?
1: Yeah, so Carol got a call from her father's eye doctor, and the eye doctor, said something along the lines of, do you know that your father is still driving? Are you okay with the fact that your father is still driving, even though he's not legally supposed to be driving, even though his eyesight is really awful? And Carol's reaction was sort of, no, she didn't know, both because you know, he hadn't told her, but also because she tried not to know those sorts of things. She had worked to build a kind of distance between her and her father such that she wasn't aware of the daily goings on in her life. Carol told me in our first conversation that her father, who was in his mid-90s, could be very charming, could be very sweet. People who met him tended to really like him. And she could kind of understand why they felt that way, but her memories of her father were colored by memories of abuse as a child. She remembers being 4 years old and being, in her words, kicked like a dog. She was really clear. And I think a lot of people in the boomer generation were clear in talking to me. This wasn't kind of like the light spanking that used to happen more often or that used to be more culturally accepted. This was really like an awful physical beating. So Carol was kind of dragged into things at that point. She drove out to her father's house, and in her words, one thing kind of led to another, and she ended up being his primary caregiver.
0: You know, that initial call from the doctor, there's so much wrapped up in that. And I'm thinking about like the different ways stories can be told depending on the perspective. You know, you mentioned that Carol's father could be very charming. The doctor's responsibility is to his patient or her patient. I think you said the doctor was a guy. You know, and they're advocating a call like that. Do you even know your father is, you know, unsafely driving? I mean, there's a lot of sort of manipulative guilt wrapped up in a phone call like that, even if the doctor is intending to do the right thing for their patient.
1: Exactly. And, you know, I've spoken with many doctors who work in some kind of like emergency or ICU setting, and they've admitted, yeah, the hospital discharge plan is call the adult daughter. Hope she's willing to take this on. I think there are, you know, healthcare providers tend to assume that if there's an adult child in the picture who has any kind of ability to offer care, they will do it. And more than that, they'll be happy to do it. I spoke with one hospice nurse and researcher, Dr. Pat Berry, and she talked about how her whole career, she made that assumption. And you know, her colleagues would say things to adult children like, oh, you know, it would be so nice if you could visit more. I know you're busy, but your mom's been asking about you and she would love to see you, without really questioning, you know, why isn't she coming to visit? We know she lives around the corner. Dr. Berry also, you know, raised the issue of the phrase loved ones. She said in healthcare, everyone uses a phrase loved ones. Oh, your loved ones are coming, your loved ones in the hospital. And she wants to kind of strike that phrase from the vernacular of healthcare providers. She thinks we should speak more simply of family members or relatives, because the phrase loved one has so much behind it.
0: It also wouldn't be surprising if in those, you know, crisis healthcare settings, a child, adult child who has memories of abuse and has a really difficult relationship is kind of masking that before the other adults in the room, you know, that you don't necessarily want to get into it with strangers.
1: I think that's true. I think, you know, I found that people who found themselves in this situation were often very conflicted, because the reality that they were faced with was an elderly person who was increasingly frail, perhaps with cognitive impairment, someone who, by all accounts, is vulnerable and dependent. And yet, you know, these parents weren't always that way. I think it's a very difficult position for an adult child to find him or herself in. But certainly, I think it's not something people tend to get into with healthcare providers. I don't know how much of that is just because, you know, we don't talk to our doctors about everything, but also because they're not asked. You know, I think potentially there are people who argue that there's a missed opportunity, particularly in the hospice setting when someone's dying, for a more open and honest conversation, rather than people having to kind of just pretend like everyone in a family loves each other.
0: Carol has a sister who has just refused to engage. And again, if you were to take the sister's perspective, that might be a perfectly rational response to years of abuse, but it puts it all on Carol. Was she ever tempted to just walk away and leave her father to his own devices?
1: She was. She talked about, particularly at the beginning, really thinking through what it would mean for her to not help her father. And she thought about just letting him become a ward of the state. In the end, she decided, she said to me, I have to be able to live with myself after that expletive has died. And she was really committed to, I mean, her self-perception is she's a good person. She was raised by someone who wasn't a good person, but she is a good person who does the right things. And that kind of guided her. But I think also she was just horrified by the thought of really how things could play out if she didn't help. Would her dad stop paying his bills? Would he be evicted? Would he become unhoused? Is there literally a scenario where he dies of starvation because of his cognitive impairment, alone, scared? I think that wasn't just some, you know, terrible fantasy. It was a reality she felt her father was facing. I think that many would-be caregivers also feel like it's going to end up on their plate anyway. You know, my dad knows where I live. If he gets evicted, he's going to show up. This is going to be my problem. It's just a matter of whether it's my problem now or whether it's my problem when there's a crisis.
0: This phrase ward of the state is interesting. I mean, if a child is left alone, you know, there are mechanisms in place, imperfect mechanisms, but mechanisms to pretty immediately swoop in and ensure that someone is looking after them. Does that term even apply really to seniors? Like, is there something that automatically triggers social services to come in and provide care to someone who can't take care of themselves and has no one else willing to do it?
1: Yeah, I think that's a great question. I mean, I think culturally, but also, as you say, legally, we're very clear on what a parent owes a child. And in cases even where a parent absconds, there's child support. A parent is obligated to financially support a child. When it comes to kind of legal definitions of neglect or abandonment, there aren't really any concerning the dependent older adult and the adult child. A number of states do have these old laws on the books. They're called filial responsibility laws. And technically, they require adult children to financially support their parents. They are very, very rarely enforced. But there was a famous case in Pennsylvania about a decade ago where a man was forced to pay his mother's nursing home bill. It was something close to $100,000 after she, you know, left the nursing home and left the country without paying. So, you know, historically, at the time of the colonies, there was this sense that relatives should be responsible for dependent older adults, but that has sort of waned. And the laws are, as I said, very rarely invoked. And I think most people would think it would be very unfair to have them invoked.
0: What kind of time and effort did Carol's father's care start to require of her?
1: So he never moved in with her. That was a kind of hard line that she had, but she was managing everything for him, and it took many hours of her day. That was everything from the kind of administrative stuff, paying his bills, bringing him to appointments, getting his prescriptions filled, to bringing him to the emergency room when he inevitably fell, to kind of making sure his home was sanitary and relatively safe. So it was kind of just a collection of things that added up. And then towards the end, when it was a matter of finding somewhere for him to move, getting him placed into hospice, that was, you know, she was at his bedside for most of the day. It was really the main thing in her life.
0: My guest is Katie Engelhardt, staff writer for the New York Times Magazine, where you can read her article, The Pain of Caring for a Parent Who Abused You. We'll be right back.
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0: This is Think. I'm Chris Boyd. Today we're talking about family situations where an elder person needs care and their adult children have memories of being abused as kids. My guest, Katie Engelhart, is a staff writer for the New York Times Magazine. She writes about this in an article headlined, "The Pain of Caring for a Parent Who Abused You." Katie, I was really surprised by the studies that you cite. This is not a tiny infinitesimal fraction of people, adult children. A significant percentage of adult children feel like their parents really did them wrong.
1: Yes, exactly. I was expecting this to be a tiny fraction, and then we're actually talking about something that, depending on this study and the research, is above 10% of caregivers. And I think that does make sense if you kind of step back and think about the data. About a quarter of American adults report having been physically and or sexually abused as a child. And then we're looking at about 10% of American adults are caregiving for a parent. So there is some overlap there. I think that this is a group that tends to be quite quiet. They gather sometimes on Facebook pages and find each other, but there's no sort of cultural narrative that describes this. And I think people feel, they both feel alone, but then the kind of added injury is they feel when they, if they ever do kind of admit what they're doing to a friend, they feel judged for choosing to be caregivers. I think they often meet a cultural attitude of, why are you doing this? You don't know these people anything. And they think relationships are rarely that clear cut. I mean, someone can be abused terribly and still love a parent.
0: They feel judged for providing care because some people are like, I just would never. Until they're in that situation, it's hard to know what they would do. But you also write about the fact that, some people have this sense that, well, if you've chosen to do this, that's on you.
1: Exactly. And I think we see that in, I think, a quite common dynamic, which is, as you brought up, one sibling saying, I'm having nothing to do with this, and it falling on the other sibling. The person who chooses to be a caregiver kind of feels like they're stuck with it. Although many people, I think, accept a caregiving role without knowing just how hard it will be, just how expensive it will be. We're in a new medical era. You can agree to be a caregiver for someone and not understand that this is going to be a 10-year commitment, for instance, as someone slowly declines. So I think that it would be unfair for us to say people know that this is coming. There are people who tell me kind of one thing led to another. I interviewed one woman, for instance, and her father, didn't have a lot of money, and he was getting older, and he'd physically abused her when she was a child. And she had this kind of large property, and she thought, why don't we let him live in like this little small house on the property, and he'll kind of be okay. And then eventually we'll sell the place. It was only after her father moved in did she really realize he had very significant cognitive impairment, later diagnosed as Alzheimer's disease. So what was she supposed to do then? You know, sure, she was the one who invited him to move in, but she didn't exactly know what version of her father she was inviting to live with her. Her choices were then what, to, you know, evict an elderly man with Alzheimer's. It was just impractical, and slowly things snowballed, and caring for her father took up more and more of her life.
0: It is interesting the way our expectations play into all this. I mean, as we've said, it's not entirely impossible to understand why an adult child would just never engage. Once they do, though, if someone decides they've had enough of caring for an abusive parent, they will be very harshly judged for then walking away from that. Like, is there any legal obligation to continue that care, or is it mostly a kind of a social expectation?
1: There's a legal obligation in a situation where someone has, say, assumed the guardianship of an elderly parent. Then to walk away from that, there would be legal implications. But short of that, no. I think, practically speaking, once people are intertwined again with a parent that they perhaps had some distance from, it's very hard to walk away. I spoke with this social worker who works at a caregiver resource center in California, in Santa Rosa. She told me that sometimes she does advise family members in certain situations that the best thing they can do is to drop an elderly relative off at the emergency room. She says sometimes people get dropped off with little notes, you know, often people with dementia, with notes pinned to their shirt, you know, please take care of me. And she talked about when she was younger and working at hospitals, this would occasionally happen. There are awful names for the phenomenon: granny dumping, pop drop. She would really judge people, you know, how could you possibly do this? But her thinking later changed, and she now sees these drops as evidence of just someone doing their best in an impossible situation, trying to keep someone safe. You know, a hospital is safe. She talked about how with newborns, parent is able to legally leave a newborn at a place like a hospital or a fire station, not face legal repercussions. And the point is, it's better to have them babies abandoned in a safe place where they'll be taken care of. She sees this as sort of an equivalent for older parents.
0: We should say Carol's father grew increasingly dependent on her, did not make himself easy to look after.
1: No, I think he, you know, it's hard to kind of attribute agency to him because he did have cognitive impairment. You know, oftentimes when someone has dementia, family members will say something like, oh, he's being really difficult. And I think you could kind of contest that. Is he being difficult, or is his combativeness just a symptom of his disease? But certainly behaviorally, he was difficult. He disagreed with her. He didn't want to listen to her. And Carol admitted that she would yell at him. She would get angry with him. She wasn't always, you know, a soft and doting caregiver. And I think that is something I heard from a few caregivers. I interviewed this one woman who talked about her formerly abusive mother kind of doing something to upset her. She, in turn, yelling at her mother, screaming at her, and then having this realization, oh, I'm just like she was. I'm no better. I'm doing just what she did to me when I was dependent and frail.
0: Boy, that has to be devastating.
1: I think it's devastating for someone who has tried to do the right thing to then find themselves in the situation of being an aggressor. And I think, you know, that's something that social workers are certainly thinking of when this dynamic comes together, when there's a adult child caring for a parent who was formerly abusive. Yes, we can see that the adult child might be in danger of continued abuse in some way, maybe physical, but also emotional, psychological. But the reverse is true, too. as they say, hurt people hurt people. So it can also be true that a caregiver can snap. That's true for any caregiving situation, but I think people who were formerly abused are particularly vulnerable.
0: What did you learn in your interviews talking to all kinds of people in this situation about the various reasons they have for taking on this responsibility?
1: Yeah, at some point in my reporting, I compiled a list, and you know, just from my interviews alone, there were like 100 reasons, and they range, you know, when I'm talking about reasons people agree to be caregivers, they range from, you know, there was no one else to do it, he was going to make up my problem anyway, all the way to, you know, even though dad hit me when I was little, he defended me when I came out as gay, or I'm choosing to be a caregiver because my father apologized, and surely that has to count for something, or it should count for something. I mean, there were just so many reasons people did it. It wasn't as simple as I feel a debt, like there's this debt I have to pay off, I have to do it. It really was much more complicated than that.
0: So often, of course, people who are at the age of caring for elderly parents also have, you know, young families at home. How often are people not only in this situation where they're doing something they don't feel necessarily really inclined to do, finding that it comes in conflict with their other responsibilities?
1: Yeah, I think, you know, we talk about the sandwich generation, particularly we tend to talk about women who are mothering children and also caregiving for older parents or parent-in-laws. I think it does sometimes collide. I interviewed one woman, and she talked about how caregiving for her father became kind of the most difficult and time-consuming aspect of her life. It eclipsed even her parenting role, and it took away from it too, because, you know, it took away her time, but also took away her sort of emotional resilience, whatever she had left at the end of the day. But it also came into conflict more directly. She gave me this example of her kids playing outside, like on bikes and being noisy, as kids do and should do, and her curmudgeonly father coming out of the house and like grabbing her son's bike and throwing him to the ground and yelling at them to be quiet. So she was able to see again the risk of his abusiveness carrying on to another generation. And for her, that was heartbreaking because she really saw herself as someone who was ending a family lineage of abuse. You know, there had been abuse of children for generations in her family, and she was the one who was going to put a stop to it. She was very proud of that. That was one of the reasons she agreed to be a caregiver for her father, because she was going to be the one who acts with love and generosity and nonviolence.
0: There are people who have children, none of which are daughters. Why is this overwhelmingly an issue for women and not men in this country?
1: Yeah, I think, I mean, it's very clear that more women than men do caregiving, although many men are also caregivers. And I think it's that's not necessarily reflected in our narratives about caregiving. So men certainly do this. I think, you know, I was disappointed in my article not to be able to interview more men in this role, though I did interview some. I think men, as we said, are less likely to be caregivers, but also perhaps I theorize that there's extra stigma in them admitting to having been abused as children. And so I think those things came together. But, you know, I think this is just an extension of the same things we talk about when we're talking about raising children, you know, work, domestic work and caregiving labor falling to women, not being valued, not being financially compensated.
0: My guest, Katie Engelhardt, is a staff writer at the New York Times Magazine, where you can read her article, The Pain of Caring for a Parent Who Abused You. You're listening to Think. I'm Chris Boyd. Initially, Carol, on like message boards, for adult caregivers, did not find a lot of people whose situations seemed to be similar to hers. Eventually, she found and connected with some. What stories do people share when they do find each other online and they have this shared experience of having been abused as kids and now being in charge of parents' care?
1: Yeah. Well, when I started out my reporting, I kind of was I was initially interested in the question of why are they doing it? And I realized quickly that when people connect, maybe they share the reasons why they talk about how they got into this, but really they're focused on strategies for survival. Given that we have chosen to be caregivers, how can we endure this? How can we get through? So I think, there are people who get together and talk about how to set appropriate boundaries. For instance, you know, Carol was willing to do a lot for her father. She, on the other hand, tried to minimize physical contact. She didn't want to hug him. She didn't want to embrace him as he was walking or getting out of the car. She felt like that had to be a kind of hard line for her. So other caregivers I spoke to set boundaries around toileting and bathing. One caregiver I spoke with ended up hiring someone to come in just once a week to deal with the shower, because that was just the one thing she felt she couldn't do. So I think boundaries is a big part of what people talk about. And then just some of it's caregiving strategy, you know, that, and that has nothing to do with the previous family dynamic, but just how to deal with someone who sunshine is wandering, for instance, or gets agitated, combative. So there's a lot of that.
0: Sometimes people survive abuse in whatever form and grow up and get out of the house and build a new life. How significant is the risk of being re-traumatized by daily intimate contact with an abuser?
1: I think many of the people I spoke with felt as if, yes, they were re-experiencing the trauma of their childhood. For some, it was just reliving memories that had kind of been part of their experience as an adult. For some, they found they were coming across new memories. I interviewed a woman named Deborah who was horrifically sexually abused by her father for a significant part of her childhood, but had managed in some act of psychic self-preservation to forget a lot of it. She said as an adult, she had some vague sense that she had been hurt by her father, but she couldn't remember anything specific. And so she didn't tell anyone. She didn't tell her husband. She didn't tell her mother. She didn't tell her siblings. It was only after she moved in and took on the role of caregiver that she started to have these flashbacks and her memories became clearer and more specific. You know, Carol, the protagonist of my piece, had a very interesting approach to this. And she told me that kind of the best thing she did was prepare herself mentally for the fact that nothing good would come of her caregiving. In other words, there would be no resolution. Her father wouldn't apologize. There would be no redemption arc. And I think that's something that a lot of caregivers maybe expect at the beginning and don't find. And that can be a tremendous disappointment too. Even for people who have steeled themselves against it, I think people can head into the experience thinking there's going to be some sort of resolution to our relationship, and there's not. There's a terrible stretch of caregiving and then a parent's death.
0: My guest, Katie Engelhardt, is staff writer at the New York Times Magazine, where you can read her article, The Pain of Caring for a Parent Who Abused You. We'll be right back.
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11: When it comes to regulating AI, there's not much guidance from the federal government, but a group of teens is ready to take on the challenge of coming up with policy around AI in academics.
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0: You're listening to Think. I'm Chris Boyd. Today we're talking about what happens when adult children were abused as kids and are later called upon to provide care for ailing elderly parents. My guest, Katie Engelhardt, is staff writer at the New York Times Magazine, where you can read her article, The Pain of Caring for a Parent Who Abused You. Katie, Carol was able to sort of help herself understand that there would be no redemption arc for her father. He wouldn't apologize. The dynamic between them wouldn't radically change. A situation like that is surely not uncommon, and it does leave this question of, like, the extent to which people deserve care from those they abused. I mean, if this were an adult abused by a partner, I think we might judge them harshly for sort of staying in that relationship. Returning to the relationship as a child, it's tricky because this person who was once so scary and hurt you is truly like a human being in need.
1: Mm-hmm. Yeah, I think the question of deserving is interesting. I mean, first, I should say, I think there are families and cultural groups, communities, where this question doesn't even really come up. In other words, you have to take care of your parents. It doesn't matter what happened before. There's no, like, sense that this obligation is conditional, dependent on how you were raised. You just have to do it. So I think that's true for some people and families. But I think others do wrestle with the question of whether a parent deserves it. And then again, you get into this tension of, well, which version of the parent? Is it possible that the previous, you know, 30-year-old version of the parent is completely undeserving, but this new frail person with dementia does deserve more? I think there really is a tension there. And I mean, even philosophers have debated this for a long time. They became interested in the question in the 70s when Social Security was being expanded, Medicare and Medicaid were coming into force. You know, even philosophers couldn't sort of decide on how much we owe parents, given that we didn't ask to be born. I think a lot of caregivers, too, are dealing with the fact that their parents were flawed, and also that in many cases, their abusive parents were themselves abused as children. So again, that gets complicated. That was true in the case study that my article follows. You know, Andre was an abusive father. He was also horrendously abused as a child. So yes, he had the agency to not be abusive himself, but also I don't think any of us would say that he was sort of starting with a clean slate. I think people really get twisted up and the complexity.

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1: And, you know, how do we kind of judge? And the way my dad hit me, it left marks that lasted for a day or two. Is that more than my neighbor who was spanked? Is that somehow different? Is there some threshold, you know, that differentiates a perfunctory spank with like a real act of physical assault? I think people really struggled with that. Do I judge my parent against some objective standard, or do I have to think about time and place, historical context?
2: This is also messy and complicated, which surely adds to the challenges of people taking all this on. You know, to go back to this question of, you know, does this new frail version of a person who maybe, you know, has experienced serious health complications, do they deserve compassion as a human being? One might argue, yes, they do, and also say, but does it have to come from the child they hurt?
1: Yes, I think that's absolutely fair. And I think, you know, I interviewed a woman who used to work in dementia care, who is now a philosopher, Matilda Carter, and she talked about people having this sense that, and it's a sense of guilt, that the care they provide would be better. A daughter's care, a son's care would inevitably be better care than care provided by an institution like a nursing home. And she argued that that's just not the case, and that specifically when we're talking about advanced cognitive impairment, there's a good argument that the institution's going to provide better, more humane care than any individual can provide on her own at home. So I think that can be part of it too. But again, in the American context, there's this gap period where someone doesn't necessarily qualify for entry into a nursing home, but they need help. And that's the period where there's not a lot in the way of public resourcing. And that's where family caregivers get really pulled in.
2: Do people working in this space think it is helpful for caregivers who are in these complex relationships to their parents to try to communicate that to, like, the parents' healthcare team?
1: Yeah, I think that, you know, certainly the people who are thinking about this question, they feel like it would provide the healthcare team with an opportunity both to just interact with the family better, but also maybe to be more mindful of the caregiver. I think a lot of people who are good healthcare providers understand that when an older adult is dependent, you know, yes, that's your patient, but you're treating the family, and the family unit is going to determine a lot of how that person fares. So I think they think it would be helpful to be able to think about things in the hospice setting, certainly. I mean, hospice, you know, people qualify for hospice when they have 6 months or left to live in the view of their doctor. And hospice is this kind of big blanket care opportunity where there are doctors, but also nurses, also chaplains, and often social workers or psychologists available. So in that situation, theoretically, a caregiver would be able to get some kind of psychological assistance too.
2: There was a time when in this country there were no government resources applied to this. It was sort of all on families. Was the thinking when Medicare and Medicaid were established that the primary burden on families was just financial, that everybody would be happy to do it, they just needed the money and the resources?
1: I think some supporters of Medicare and Medicaid actually were hopeful that the government would take on a lot of this such that the family unit wouldn't have to worry about it. You know, this messy business of who is going to pay for care would just fly away, and it would be the government, and the family members could just focus on loving each other and spending time together. That obviously didn't come to pass. You know, the system has many gaps and doesn't cover a lot of what we think of as care. But yeah, I think it was actually this sort of

0: sort of hopeful thing that maybe this could help the family unit thrive. There were, of course, critics on the other side who thought that something about financial obligation like shored up the family unit. So if we took away the financial obligation of adult children, we would be damaging the family somehow. Famously, Ronald Reagan, when he was governor, he vetoed an amendment. The amendment would have taken financial liability away from children. Reagan wanted to keep it, and he said in a press release something along the lines of, people need to care for their parents. They need to know that they are caring for their parents before the government steps in.
1: Which is, you know, easier to say if you have a lot of money than if you are, you know, just working to keep body and soul together.
0: Yeah, exactly. I think people underestimate how much elder care can cost. I mean, even someone who's covered by Medicare is still going to have a lot of expenses. And if we're looking at home caregivers, you know, that can cost $35 an hour. If we're looking at a nursing home room, that can be, I don't know, $90,000 a year, more if you want a private room. In a lot of families, what happens is, I guess policy analysts, they'll call this the spend down pathway. That's this very sanitized phrase, the spend down pathway. It basically means when someone needs care, they're going to spend down every dime they have almost until they qualify for Medicaid, at which point Medicaid will kick in, and in all likelihood, they'll be transferred into a nursing home to a Medicaid subsidized bed where they will spend their remaining days. That's the choice that's left to a lot of families. And people don't understand this. A lot of people, even people of more modest means, save, you know, both for their future, but also because they want to leave something behind. They care about their legacy. They want to leave something to their loved ones. They don't know that they will end up spending it all on their care and perhaps in the final months of their lives.
1: Katie Engelhardt is my guest, a staff writer at the New York Times Magazine and author of the article, The Pain of Caring for a Parent Who Abused You. You're listening to Think. I'm Chris Boyd. Have you found lessons we can draw from how other countries handle elder care that might relieve some of this pressure on children who don't feel emotionally ideal to take care of their parents?
0: I don't think there's anywhere where this is not an issue. I think some countries there is more coverage for caregiving for, you know, again, things like toileting, showering, what we call the activities of daily living. So sometimes there's more coverage for that. Sometimes there's more of an infrastructure of subsidized assisted living facilities. And some places even just have kind of more modest programming that can help. You know, adult daycare is something that a lot of people haven't heard of, but in some places there are facilities where a caregiver can drop off an older adult for maybe a few hours that they can go to work or get something done, clean the house, whatever it may be, and have that older adult cared for and offered some kind of programming. So I think there are, you know, things big and small that would help. I think many people are also advocating for family caregivers to be reimbursed more generously, for it to be easier to sort of officially qualify as a family member and to be able to provide care that is going to be reimbursed by the government. It's possible to do that already in certain situations, for instance, if an older adult's on Medicaid, but it can be hard, and it could be made easier.
1: I don't know whether you spoke to anyone whose parents have already died after, you know, all this care. Is grieving more complicated for these folks, having cared in an intimate way for a parent that abused them in childhood?
0: I think grief can be very complicated. I'll tell you a few stories that really stuck with me. I interviewed a man who was caregiving for his elderly mother. She had been an alcoholic and extremely abusive to her children. He described being little and being like woken up at night and berated for hours on end so that he couldn't sleep when his mom was drunk. And he talked about having this sense as she approached the end of her life that he should step up, that he should organize things, you know, organize hospice, her medication, make sure she was getting the best care. But he didn't want to absolve her. He didn't want to let her die thinking that all was forgiven, that she was a good mother, that he held no grudges. And ultimately, he told me he decided not to be there when she died. He described her being very weak in hospice, looking up at him. You know, you can read a lot into someone's eyes when they're not speaking, but his interpretation was that she was kind of expressing gratitude. She was glad that he was there and was taking care of her. And he decided, I'm out. And he left, and she died with her hospice nurse. He had done his job. He made sure she had the best death that she could, given the circumstances, but he wasn't going to go beyond that emotionally. I spoke with another woman who cared for her mother and I think became quite bitter over the years of caregiving for her mother. She was a difficult woman to care for in the end. And she described her mother dying and all of a sudden being flooded with all of these memories, but they were positive memories. There was one of, she remembered being a little girl and her mother wearing some sort of silky dress, and she was small and kind of tangled up in her mother's dress and just filled with love for her mother. And she had this experience of thinking, wow, you can tell yourself that you hated this woman, but actually you loved her a lot, which countered the sentiment she felt for the last few years. So certainly I think grieving can be difficult. Yeah, feeling a lot of things beyond just missing the person.
1: Katie Engelhart is a staff writer at the New York Times Magazine, where you can read the article, The Pain of Caring for a Parent Who Abused You. Katie, this has been really interesting, and I appreciate you making time to talk.
0: Thanks for having me.
1: Think is distributed by PRX, the Public Radio Exchange. Again, I'm Chris Boyd. Thanks for listening. Have a great day.
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3: The state of Maine produces about 80% of the nation's lobster, but it's facing a drop-off in licensed lobstermen.
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0: Merkel on fury in the soccer world over plans to privatize the World Cup.
1: Europe tells FIFA, drop the plans or we're not playing.
2: A World Cup without Europe would be kind of unthinkable.
1: I'm Marco Werman.
0: And I'm Carolyn Beeler. Cuba eases restrictions on some imports. Whether it makes a difference in the cash-strapped, energy-poor country, that is another matter.
3: Can you imagine charging a Tesla in the middle of Havana?
1: In San Diego, the Filipino community holds family and faith as key to their identity.
4: The chairs always bring people closer together because that's how we grew up.
0: And in a world of bad news, the duo Helado Tropical offers musical escapism.
5: In these times, it's radical joy. You know, it's radical play. It's radical pleasure.
1: That's all of today on The World.
6: Live from NPR News, I'm Lakshmi Singh. The Alien Terrorist Removal Court in Washington, D.C. is secretive. It has been around for 30 years, and it has never convened until today. The Justice Department asked a federal judge to deport an Afghan woman in Texas on terrorism grounds. In a statement, Acting Attorney General Todd Blanche accuses Nazira Hajizadeh of links to a foiled ISIS plot to carry out a mass shooting on Election Day 2024. The 47-year-old son and son-in-law each pleaded guilty last year to taking part in the plot. However, the government has not criminally charged Zadeh, a permanent U.S. resident, opting instead for the untested civil proceeding. Public defender Matthew Farley accuses the government of violating due process. Minnesota's state IT services have disclosed a wide-ranging cyber attack against critical infrastructure across the state. Officials have not said who they think is behind it yet, but NPR's Jenna McLaughlin reports they are calling attention to a recent cybersecurity advisory from the government.
7: Between July 26th and 27th, hackers targeted more than 30 water and wastewater systems across Minnesota. Currently, there are no requests by local health officials to modify drinking water usage, but the investigation into the attacks is ongoing. The acting director of DHS's Cybersecurity and Infrastructure Security Agency, Nick Anderson, tells NPR that they are aware of the potential incidents in Minnesota and are helping to provide support along with the EPA. While Anderson did not attribute the activity to any specific hacking group, he said in a statement that organizations should review a federal advisory published just days ago about Iranian hackers targeting technology used by water utilities. Jenna McLaughlin, NPR News.
6: The war between the U.S. and Iran threatens to draw in more countries in the Middle East. Egypt might be the latest. Local authorities say an unidentified drone caused an explosion at a port yesterday, amplifying risks to the crucially vital Suez Canal trading route. The French interior minister says the country is still fighting 12 major wildfires. NPR's Eleanor Beardsley reports 275 people have been arrested on suspicion of starting blazes.
8: Interior Minister Laurent Nunez said 3,300 firefighters and 24 planes and helicopters are battling the biggest blazes near Bordeaux. The fires are now mostly contained but not extinguished. Numerous countries have contributed planes and firefighters. Munya Mostafawi, a climatologist and expert on climate change, says solidarity is needed in the short and long term because the fires are only going to get worse.
9: We need everybody to fight against climate change because it's a global enemy and we all have interests. We need to be all together and we hope that America is coming back.
6: Eleanor Beardsley with that story. This is NPR News. The members of the K-pop global sensation BTS are apparently boycotting next year's Grammy Awards over the ceremony's new Asian pop category. NPR's Seung-gong reports from Seoul that some artists have criticized the Grammy's genre categories as means for exclusion.
10: BTS didn't specify the reason for their decision in a social media post, but they said they hope, quote, music is heard and loved by what it is and not divided by region or language. Last month, the Grammys announced a new category for songs with, quote, meaningful use of one or more Asian languages. Some black artists have accused the Grammys of pigeonholing them into certain categories and keeping them from the General Fields Awards, Record of the Year, Album of the Year, and Song of the Year. Grammys CEO Harvey Mason Jr. said he respects the decision by BTS, but defended the new category, saying it doesn't exclude any artists from General Fields consideration. Seungong, NPR News, Seoul.
6: The U.S. economy is coming off a sluggish period as inflation remains elevated. Today, the Commerce Department reported that in the second quarter, April through June, the economy expanded at a 1.5% pace. Gross domestic product growth in that period was lower than the 2.1% recorded in the first 3 months of the year. However, consumer spending increased at a 3.2% annual pace. Consumer spending accounts for about 70% of this country's economic activity. This is NPR News.
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0: This is The World. I'm Carolyn Beeler.
1: And I'm Marco Werman. Thank you for joining us this Thursday. Not even a month after this year's World Cup comes the buzzkill. European countries are threatening to boycott all FIFA competitions, including the upcoming Women's World Cup, over plans to partially privatize the event.
0: The announcement came after an emergency meeting that European soccer officials held today in Geneva. The fury directed at FIFA, the governing body for international soccer, follows plans announced this week to open its global competitions to investors.
1: The main company backing FIFA's plan is called Thrive Eternal. It's owned by none other than Josh Kushner, brother of Jared, the son-in-law to President Donald Trump.
0: Trump's relationship with FIFA President Gianni Infantino was a sideshow at this year's World Cup, which, of course, the U.S. co-hosted.
1: All 55 members of European soccer have endorsed the boycott threat, including Spain, which won the tournament and is set to co-host the 2030 Men's World Cup.
0: The World's Jerry Haddon kicks us off with this report from the French village of Ambron.
12: For a nonprofit, FIFA, under Infantino, has gotten really good at making money. Analysts estimate it raked in between $10 and $15 billion from the summer's Men's World Cup. But FIFA's president insists it can and should make more. In a video this week defending his privatization plan, Infantino said a richer FIFA would benefit soccer programs everywhere.
13: More revenue returned to the member associations means more investment in better pitches, stronger national teams, and more pathways for young girls and young boys everywhere in the world.
12: FIFA is comprised of 211 soccer associations around the world. Most have expressed fury over FIFA's proposal. The plan would open up 20% of the organization to private investors. FIFA says that influx of cash would be shared with leagues everywhere. But today, opposition to FIFA's plan was already building. The head of French soccer, Philippe Diallo, told French radio he had strong doubts.
14: Nous avons découvert à travers un communiqué de presse un projet.
12: I only learned about the idea from a FIFA press release, he complained. But if I've understood it correctly, he said, it involves creating some sort of private investment vehicle operating in parallel with the nonprofit. This raises a lot of questions for us, as it has for French fans.
15: Non, on n'est pas d'accord avec ce genre de choses-là. Puisqu'en fait, le sport, ça doit rester quelque chose de ludique.
12: At a lakeside beach today in the southern French Alps, a man named Stefan says he's against FIFA going commercial. Sports, he says, as he lays out his towel, should remain something fun and accessible to children and families. It's not just a business venture. Stefan says he doesn't want to give his last name out of privacy concerns. He's with his family. His son, Baptiste, pulls a soccer ball from a beach bag and calls me over.
16: À la base, le football, c'est du sport. L'objectif, c'est de jouer un sport, une équipe contre une autre.
12: The goal is to play the sport, he says, one team against another. But now we have money and politics coming into play. There was that incident, he says, where Trump called Infantino to have a red card against an American player rescinded. Both Baptiste and Stefan say it rankles them that the Kushners, that is Trump's extended family, would be the main investor in the FIFA privatization. But they say they aren't surprised. Gianni Infantino has been cozying up to Trump for years now. Just last November, Infantino invented a new FIFA Peace Prize and gave it to the president.
17: There is also a beautiful medal for you that you can wear everywhere you want to go.
18: Right now.
17: Okay, excellent.
12: Infantino and Trump claim to be close friends, but the guy bankrolling the proposed FIFA investments would be Josh Kushner. And like Trump's, the Kushner brand isn't doing so well these days in Europe. People in Albania have been on the streets since June by the tens of thousands, protesting against a different Kushner project, this one by older brother Jared, Ivanka Trump's husband. It envisions a massive hotel and resort on the Adriatic coast. The protests have that project on hold. The optics are not great, but FIFA is betting that the money will be, especially for smaller soccer associations. For backing its plan, FIFA has offered countries cash injections of $20 million. That's more than some countries spend on soccer over several years. But that offer disappears on September 19th. Some critics call this tactic strong-arming. The head of Spain's La Liga, Javier Tebas, said Infantino is buying votes ahead of FIFA elections this November. Whatever the motive behind it, the plan may now be backfiring. Matt Pearson covers sports for Germany's DW. He said today UEFA had one card to play, not playing in FIFA tournaments.
2: They, as I said, are probably the most powerful federation. They're the richest federation. They have the richest clubs. They had, you know, the majority of the quarterfinalists. A World Cup without Europe would be kind of unthinkable.
12: The ball is now back on FIFA's side of the pitch, where Infantino must decide if the beautiful game's commercial creep, including water breaks with ads and celebrity halftime shows, will continue with private funding, but with a tournament drastically reduced by Europe's threat of defection. For The World, I'm Sherry Haddon, en Blanc, France.

0: Diamonds are forever. That tagline for De Beers Diamonds goes back to 1947. The industry itself, though, may not be forever. Over the past couple of years, the market for natural diamonds has been upended. Earlier this month, mining company De Beers announced it's temporarily closing its flagship mine in South Africa. And earlier this year, mining giant Rio Tinto closed one of its Canadian operations. The reason for these shakeups? Lab-grown diamonds. To learn more, we spoke with Pamela Danziger. She's a market analyst specializing in luxury goods and a contributor to Forbes. She explained that lab-grown diamonds begin with a tiny crystal seed from a natural diamond, then artificially created pressure forms the full diamond around that.
1: There's virtually no difference to the eye or in terms of the chemical and structural composition of a lab-grown diamond versus a mined diamond, but they come out significantly cheaper, like up to 50 to 90% cheaper than a mined diamond of a similar grade. And they are graded because they grow from the seed. There is variations in lab-grown diamonds, just like there is in mined diamonds. All the same process has to be followed.
0: So what do you see among consumers? How do they view lab-grown diamonds compared to mined and natural diamonds?
1: The market is trying to, you know, reestablish mined diamonds, natural diamonds, as the quote unquote luxury alternative, because they do retain value and they're considered a long-term asset. But the fact is, you know, that lab-grown diamonds are so much more affordable to the consumer. So, you know, who's in control of this industry is really, I guess, the ultimate question. Right now, the consumer is pulling lab-grown diamonds along. Over 60% of the diamond central stones in a diamond engagement ring are lab-grown last year in the United States. This is a market that's really much more prominent in the United States than in other parts of the world.
0: Were lab-grown diamonds considered on par with mined diamonds when they started to develop them in a lab? Like, when did that start to change? Because it sounds like you're saying lab-grown diamonds have become the so-called serious purchase now.
1: They have. I mean, effectively. They've been around, you know, commercially available to the jewelry market for, you know, roughly 10 or so years. I've been following the development for a while. There was a lot of controversy about what do we call them? I mean, the FTC got involved. But, you know, because they are so much less expensive, they haven't really taken away a lot of market share because, you know, they're a less expensive part of the whole diamond ecosystem. At the same time, consumers really see the value in the lab-grown diamond versus the mined diamond, unless, you know, you're affluent and money's no object in the purchase.
0: Hmm. As you know, the diamond mining industry has increasingly come under scrutiny for some of its labor practices. I'm thinking of informal mines in South Africa with the Zama Zama miners. There's virtually little oversight until there's a crisis. There are also accidents at official mines like the one last February in Kimberley, South Africa. How much have these labor conditions contributed to this shift?
1: Well, you know, the natural diamond industry has really tried to position themselves as supporters of, you know, families in Africa and so on. At the same time, you know, there's a huge environmental cost for all of that mining extraction. Plus, you know, natural diamonds run out. Mines, you know, all the value is extracted from them. Whereas lab-grown diamonds, there's no limit.
0: How much do you think those labor conditions for the miners is on people's minds when they're considering whether to buy diamonds? Like, has there been any marketing or sales analysis of why people opt for lab-grown diamonds and the reasons they give?
1: Well, you know, there's the perception of lab-grown diamonds are more environmentally responsible. I think the natural diamond industry pushes back on that a little bit. But I think there is a widespread perception that lab-grown diamonds are the more responsible choice. I think that the natural diamond industry is going to shrink smaller. By shrinking, they'll be less accessible. They'll be more highly valued, ultimately, in the luxury market, perhaps. But I think, ultimately, the consumer is voting for lab-grown diamonds, and it only makes sense.
0: So if you were advising someone purchasing an engagement ring for their partner these days, could you imagine advising them buying a naturally occurring diamond?
1: I wouldn't want to give Diamond advice. Like, I will tell you.
0: I put you on the spot for sure.
1: Yeah, well, if my husband and I were going to buy an anniversary ring of some kind, and I own both natural and lab-grown, I would opt for lab-grown diamonds myself. My niece, however, just got married, and the bridegroom, for that purchase, he bought a natural diamond. So beauty is in the eye of the beholder, and it's really a matter of what's of value to the consumer and the customer.
0: Pamela Danziger is a market analyst specializing in luxury goods and a contributor to Forbes.
2: And now some new developments in several big stories we've been watching.
0: Search and rescue teams are busy in the aftermath of an earthquake in southwestern Japan, but officials say time is running out to find survivors in the wreckage. The 7.1 magnitude quake flattened buildings across the Kumamoto area on Tuesday. It also caused an explosion and partial collapse at a shopping mall. At least 25 people are now confirmed dead, a number that is expected to rise. Japan's military is bringing food aid to several of the hardest hit towns, which were left with no electricity or running water.
2: In Spain, authorities say extreme negligence was the likely cause of one of the wildfires there. The newspaper El País has reported the arrest of two men for allegedly welding in a forested area on a day when that type of work was banned because of the fire risk.
0: And across Africa, some are viewing the cuts in U.S. aid as an opportunity. That comes from the recent African Youth Survey, which interviewed almost 5,000 young adults in 16 countries across the continent. It found a quarter of young Africans believe aid cuts could have a positive impact by forcing Africa's own leaders to address pressing issues. In Ghana and Nigeria specifically, almost half of young people said they felt that way.

0: Still to come, most electric vehicle batteries use lithium, which is expensive and hard to source.
1: Now China is mass-producing sodium-ion batteries, pointing to a future of more affordable electric vehicles.
2: As more and more countries will pick up this technology, I think they will get cheaper than lithium.
0: That conversation is coming right up.

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1: When it comes to regulating AI, there's not much guidance from the federal government. 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
1: I'm Sasha Pfeiffer. 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
6: This is The World. I'm Marco Werman. China has once again jumped ahead in the development of green technology as the rest of the world plays catch-up. Chinese companies have now begun mass production of electric vehicles that run on sodium-ion batteries, a viable alternative to lithium-ion. Experts in the field see it as a major step forward in battery tech, especially as global demand for batteries surges. That's what we're looking at in today's installment of The Big Fix, our series on the most ambitious ways people are working to tackle climate change. Magda Titirici is a professor in the Chemical Engineering Department at Imperial College London. When we spoke, I asked her to first explain the difference between sodium and lithium-ion systems.
7: So a lithium-ion battery has a lot of critical minerals. It has graphite, and China controls 97% of the graphite worldwide production. You would also have lithium, which is a critical mineral, cobalt, which is also very critical, and nickel. In a sodium-ion battery, you don't have any critical minerals. So your cathode is formed of very sustainable elements, so just iron that is everywhere, like rust. And your nanode is no longer graphite, is also carbon, but this carbon can be derived from waste materials such as biomass or plastic waste.
6: One technical term that you can clear up for us, what is a cathode?
7: Well, every battery has a positive side, which is the cathode, and a negative side, which is anode. And an electrolyte in between. And the way a battery works is that during charge, sodium ions are moving from the cathode into the anode, and this process is reversed upon discharge.
6: So Magda, why have these sodium batteries not been used in EVs before now?
7: So interestingly, sodium ion batteries and lithium ion batteries start being researched exactly at the same time, so already from the 70s. However, because lithium was offering advantages in, and this is a technical term, is energy density, but it's basically the amount of energy that you can store in a battery, it was higher than everyone focused on lithium, and sodium was left behind until we actually realized that we have a problem with the supply chain. And so people turned back their attention to sodium, I would say, somewhere in the mid of 2000s.
6: So this new type of sodium ion battery is now being installed in EVs in China at scale. How big a deal is this in and of itself? And how big a deal is it that China, once again, is taking the lead?
7: I think it is a pretty big deal because this means that soon we're going to start buying EVs that are not only based on one chemistry, which is lithium, but this is going to be fully diversified. And to be honest, I am not surprised that this has happened because I've already drove a sodium ion battery car in China 3 years ago. This was just a prototype. It wasn't allowed to go on the streets, but I could see it coming. And I'm very excited that it's finally happened.
6: Yeah, so give us a sneak preview. What was that experience like?
7: Just driving a electrical car, standard electrical car, no difference.
6: Yeah. Is there a cost advantage that one type of battery has over the other currently? And do you think over time sodium-ion batteries will really be a challenge to lithium-ion batteries cost-wise?
7: So sodium-ion batteries, in principle, should be much cheaper than lithium-ion batteries for being not critical and widely distributed. However, at the moment, because the manufacturing of sodium-ion batteries is not at the same level as lithium. They are still more expensive, but yes, I believe as more and more countries will pick up this technology, as we would see more EVs on sodium-ion batteries, but also particularly a lot of stationary storage commissioning and being built, I think they will get cheaper than lithium, and potentially it's a great solution for those countries that really need electrification and storage, you know, the less developed countries.
6: You know, there's been a lot of concern over the rare earth metals that are needed for battery production, the fact that China has control of many rare earths, the fact that the raw materials often originate in these hellish mines in Africa. Do those concerns diminish with the development of sodium ion batteries?
7: Absolutely, and you are absolutely right. China is currently controlling about 70% of the entire lithium refining capacity worldwide. They also have about 60% of the production of high nickel chemistries. They also controlled completely, almost 100%, the production of LFP for lithium-ion batteries. And they also have about 95% of the total graphite world production. So indeed, for lithium-ion batteries, they control everything. For sodium-ion batteries, the materials are very different and widely distributed around the world. So I think there's still quite a lot of space for all of us to jump onto this sodium-ion battery train and really start innovating to create our own supply chain, because we already have the resources in our respective countries, and I'm talking here about Europe and U.S.
6: It's interesting that this diversification is coming from China, which has benefited from controlling the critical mineral supply. Do you see this reducing China's dominance?
7: Well, that's a very difficult question. I mean, they're very smart. They're always ahead of the game, and they've definitely seen sodium-ion batteries coming as the next commercial alternative to lithium. And one thing that we cannot compete in Europe and US is competing in costs with the materials that are generated from China. So even if sodium-ion batteries do not have any critical materials, at the moment, China leads in the production of sodium-ion batteries. And they're, as I said, anodes and cathodes, which are so key for storing sodium, they are so cheap. If we are to manufacture this in Europe, we'll probably can never have them at the same cost. So it's a question of probably legislation that we're going to put. You know, the Europe has put some legislation for some chemicals, which is the same story. You can't compete with China, but now EU is giving some legislation where it says, well, even if it's more expensive, we should buy our local supply. So I think that's probably the only option.
6: Speaking of cost, Magda, if sodium-ion batteries continue to be put in EVs, do you see that eventually reducing the price of electric cars?
7: Absolutely, yes. I think by a lot. But one thing that I need to clarify is that I don't think the lithium-ion batteries will ever cease to exist just because sodium is developing. These are complementary techniques. And for example, if you want a very powerful car where you can drive very, very far and very, very fast, that's still probably going to be based on some lithium chemistry.
6: I see.
7: Sodium comes as a substitute where basically you could charge your car faster, but more often, and where maybe you don't want to drive in one go very, very far. So local mobility, city mobility, and I think as a customer, you could have preferences to choose depending, you know, on your needs. So I think we will start seeing more and more sodium EVs. But as I said, this will be complementary to lithium-ion batteries, where I really see sodium-ion batteries kicking in and potentially completely replacing lithium is for stationary energy storage.
6: Magda Titirici is a professor of sustainable energy materials at Imperial College London.
0: Just ahead, the energy crisis in Cuba. This is The World.
8: Hi, this is Tracy, Director of Development. 1 year ago, Congress eliminated over $1 billion in funding for public media. 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

0: This is The World. I'm Carolyn Beeler. The Cuban government this week lifted restrictions on some private businesses and imports in an effort to ease the island's growing humanitarian crisis. The changes include allowing private businesses to import and sell medication and loosening restrictions on oil extraction by foreign companies. Cuba has been under strain since the Trump administration imposed an oil blockade in late January. Cubans are getting by with almost no access to electricity and growing shortages of medicine and food. This Havana resident told The World this morning, we must be inventive to adapt.
1: There are more than 10 million people suffering every single day with no electricity or transportation or even public health anymore because there's nothing in the hospitals. And that is the people that is suffering. No one has these 10 million people as a priority.
0: She asked that we not use her name for fear of repercussions. To help us understand whether Cuba's policy changes might help the energy situation there, we reached out to Jorge Piñon. He keeps an eye on Cuba's energy infrastructure at the University of Texas at Austin's Energy Institute. He told me the reforms will not be enough to rescue Cuba's failing energy sector.
2: Most companies in the energy sector, whether they're U.S. companies or European companies, they're looking for projects that have size and scope, and also they're looking for political continuity and rule of law. It's very difficult for them to join and make investments in Cuba today, multi-million-dollar investments, without political continuity.
0: How much has Cuba actually opened the door to oil extraction from foreign companies? And is it just the fact that foreign companies are not interested that means this will amount to very little?
2: In 2012, there were four drilling exploration activities in the Cuban Gulf of Mexico by companies like Repsol from Spain, Statoil from Norway and others. And all four deep water wells were dry. No oil was found. That doesn't mean that there is no oil in Cuba's deep water. But again, it would take hundreds of millions of dollars. By the way, each one of those four exploratory wells back in 2012 cost approximately $100 million each.
0: Jorge, a few months ago, you estimated that Cuba had about 15 to 20 days of oil left before the country reached hour zero. Since then, there has been one Russian tanker with oil that has reached Cuba. That was back in March. How is Cuba still managing to provide power to places like hospitals and give people electricity every once in a while? How has it managed to stay on longer than analysts like you have predicted?
2: We miscalculated the floating storage that Cuba has available.
0: Floating storage, so offshore storage?
2: In oil tankers. And we estimated that those were empty. It seems that they were not. We now believe that those, for the second time, that those oil tankers are now more or less empty. As you know, from the U.S., Cuban Americans from Miami are exporting to Cuba ISO tanks. Those are small tanks of 25,000 liters each with diesel and gasoline that independent Cuban entrepreneurs are selling in the open market. But that's not enough to propel the Cuban economy where it needs to be. But it's keeping the lights on in many parts of the country. Solar power is something new that has come to the island that certainly has helped. But as far as liquid fuels, yes, there is no liquid fuels enough for transport, agricultural sector that tractors need this fuel is very important. Mm-hmm. So no, they're going through a very difficult time.
0: I understand, and correct me if I'm wrong, but that these reforms will make it easier for Cubans to import electric vehicles. Do Cubans have money to buy EVs? and how much could that help here?
2: No, I mean, it is very difficult. Every little drop helps. But if there's no electricity in the country,
0: right,
2: how is that electrical vehicle going to be charged? People are having problems right now charging their electric phones. Can you imagine charging a Tesla in the middle of Havana? No, I think that, regrettably, is not something that would work in the short term.
0: You mentioned more people have been installing solar panels. Do these changes increase access to that option?
2: Rooftop is always welcome. And rooftop systems where families can now have two or three panels in their roof, if they have the good sized batteries, then also to store that energy when the sun doesn't shine. Yes, that is also good. A store battery in the home to charge an electric vehicle, that person will have to assume what their priority is. Is there a priority to charge their car, or is there a priority to be able to cook and to have electricity inside the house mm-hmm. so that children can study at night?
0: Do you know if these policy changes will make it any easier for Cubans to access solar panels or the batteries that are also important?
2: Only to Cuban Americans or to Cubans that have relatives in Miami that get help from the diaspora. The other question that we have to ask is a typical Cuban, particularly elderly Cuban today, that don't have family in Miami or families in the diaspora, how can they afford all of this? How can they afford the solar panels? How can they afford an electric vehicle? I don't think so. I don't think they can.
0: Cubans are famous for being adaptable and resilient in the face of a lot of challenges. I know you spent your childhood living there and keep in touch with people who are still there. What are you hearing about the workarounds that people are using to keep going with their daily lives?
2: They are building their own little distillation tower in their backyard and burning plastic enough for half a gallon or a gallon that they then put in their truck or in their car. And it works. But it worked for a little while because, be careful, those hydrocarbons also can damage the engines of those automobiles.
0: So people are melting down plastic they have laying around to make gasoline.
2: That is correct.
0: How widespread is that practice?
2: It takes somebody that knows how to build a little distillation tower in their backyard. But I think, again, it's something that you can learn. And I would not be surprised if Cubans in the next few months copy and mimic what is being done today with backyard fuel.
0: And were you saying that this homemade gasoline production is also dangerous?
2: It is dangerous in the production itself because that distillation tower that they have built can certainly explode. Think about a mini oil refinery in Houston being reproduced in your backyard. That is extremely dangerous. Also, it's corrosive and damaged to the fuel that goes into your automobile. The gasoline that you and I use is not only gasoline. It has a number of additives and detergent that help functioning of that gasoline.
0: Are there other ways that people are coping that are surprising to you?
2: The burning of coal again, of briquettes of charcoal. But by the way, the key fuel now for Cubans to cook is LPG, is butane, or those little tanks that you and I use in our backyard barbecue to cook over the weekend.
0: Yeah.
2: That's another important fuel for Cuba. So that is growing. The import of the ISO tanks, small 25,000 liter tanks that they put on container ships that are going to the port of Mariel, that is increasing. The problem is that they're paying very high price. So those Cubans that are importing fuels from the U.S. today, again, for the month of May, the value of that fuel, according to the U.S., was $28 million, was very expensive. Who can afford that? Diesel here in the U.S. is now $5 a gallon. What Cuban family or Cuban farmer for its trucks or agricultural tractors can afford $5 plus diesel?
0: So there are compounding problems here, both what is happening on and to the island and also global trends impacting folks there.
2: That is correct.
0: The cooking gas that people are importing, that's private business people in Cuba or even just individuals importing from expats in the diaspora?
2: Yeah, it is all private diaspora. The issue then is that the U.S. government has, of course, put sanctions against a number of individuals and companies in Cuba that cannot, quote-unquote, benefit from that fuel that the private sector is importing. But who's checking on that? Who's policing that the sanctions are being followed? There are very broad, wide reports throughout the island that the Cuban police and the local Cuban government are benefiting from that fuel, because the small entrepreneurs don't have any other option but to help them for their business to continue and to be licensed. So the sanctions are also not being executed or implemented or followed because the U.S. doesn't have a police force throughout the island that can enforce the sanctions.
0: You've been following energy in Cuba for a long time. Has anything surprised you about how this energy crisis is unfolding?
2: Yes, that the lights are still on. Yes, we have apagones, we have blackouts, we have brownouts throughout the island, but the country is still functioning. Is it because of fuel? Is it because of the entrepreneurial skills of the Cubans? Is it because of the strength of the Cuban government that's still there? The other issue that we just came back from Miami from a diaspora conference, and the big challenge that we find is that the U.S. doesn't seem to have a roadmap of what Cuba transition is going to be. We don't have a roadmap for Venezuela. We don't have a roadmap for Iran. And regrettably, we just don't see the U.S. government with a very clear roadmap for Cuba once the transition begins. The situation in Cuba could be much worse, by the way, during a transition period when there is no leadership, there is no bureaucracy to run the country. I think we have very challenging times still to come in the Cuba of tomorrow.
0: You did say, though, once the transition comes. So is the feeling among the diaspora that there will be a change at some point?
2: I think everybody now is convinced that a change is coming. But again, Cuba is next. Venezuela is next. Iran is next. I think the U.S. has its hands full, and I don't think Cuba is a priority right now. The history of the Castro family, the problem with Cuba tomorrow or today is that there is no Fidel Castro. There's no the caudillo. There's no that leadership that Cuba had for what? For 60 plus years. Raul is in his 90s. Every day we read in the Ingrama newspaper, one of the leaders of 90 plus years of age that has passed away. So that whole historical generation of caudillos that Cuba relied to survive is no longer there. So where is the caudillo of tomorrow? Where is the Fidel Castro of tomorrow that is going to lead Cuba into a new 21st century? Right now it's not there.
0: Jorge Piñon is a senior research collaborator at the University of Texas at Austin's Energy Institute.

It is a fusion of two tropicalistas. One of them is producer and singer-songwriter Roberto Carlos Lange, who grew up in Florida, the son of Ecuadorian immigrants. For the past few years, he's been creating experimental pop music under the name Helado Negro. The second is guitarist and songwriter Fabi Reina. Reina was born in Mexico, grew up in Texas, and makes indie Latin rock as Reina Tropical. The two were introduced by a mutual friend, and they decided to write one song together. 2 years later, they became a band with a full album, fusing their names into Helado Tropical.

0: Reporter Gisele Regatau met the duo to find out how they balance songs about feelings and intimacy with a quirky sense of humor.
1: Most of Helado Tropical's songs are about emotions, and all the lyrics are in Spanish. Tocando, or touching, is about someone longing for love. But the song's video is fun and silly. They are in a grocery store wearing electric blue jumpsuits. There are mangoes flying around. And Reina sings while taking bites of a large papaya.
2: Oh, yeah, you did bite it. Yeah, you did bite it.
3: Raw, what is that about? Raw and playful.
1: They shot this video at a Mexican supermarket in Portland, Oregon, where Reina shops. They say the song shows the heart of Helado Tropical.
4: Under the surface is really filled with just like running around, being at recess, getting going, jumping into the ocean, you know, and tocando is definitely the clear indicator of that part of this relationship.

0: Even though Helado Negro is older, he's 45, and Reina is 34, and has been in the music business longer, he says that did not dictate what they create together.
1: The wisdom that I brought for myself was to be like, you don't know anything. What's something new that can be made that has nothing to do with anything that I've done? You know, and I think that's more interesting for me, and that's what I was looking forward to.
0: Reina had another long music partnership, but Nectale Diaz, the other half of the duo Reina Tropical, died in a traffic accident 4 years ago. Reina says they are happy to collaborate with Helado Negro because they have the same sensibility.
2: Our depthness and our internal worlds are deep and ocean-like and put us together, and it's going to be very depthful and, you know, sexy and playful too.
0: They both wrote music and lyrics for the new album. Helado Negro says Déjate Caer is one of his favorites.
1: The song is like a release for sure. You know, the word saying Déjate Caer, to let yourself fall, to let yourself go, to let loose. It's such a special message.

0: These have been troubling times for the Latino community in the U.S., with ICE killings, arrests, and deportations. Reina says that makes their music more important than ever.
1: What is the role of the artist? And in these times, it's radical joy. You know, it's radical play. It's radical pleasure. And for us to remind our communities that we deserve this, we belong in this, as in the body that I am and in the identity that I'm in, is always going to be a political act.
0: Sam Sumpter is an on-air host at WFUV, an eclectic music station in New York. She interviewed Helado Tropical on her show and says the two make a perfect match.
2: It was a kind of a blind date in the music sense.

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1: Being in random cities to fit in sessions where they can, and it's cool that art can be made in this way now as well.
2: Eladro Tropical's music seems to resonate with fans of both musicians. Nicole Mora is a photo art director who has been a fan of Reina Tropical for years. She was at an Eladro Tropical concert at 360 Record Shop in Red Hook, Brooklyn in mid-July.
3: I love them. I feel like they're doing experimental avant-garde in a way that is showing the reemergence of this music from like indigenous and Latino cultures that I really enjoy.
2: As Eladro Tropical gets ready to tour dozens of cities starting in July, Eladio Negro says he's wondering how that will impact their relationship.
4: What is it, something that you've learned about each other that's revealing?
5: So, maybe too much.
4: Too much. It's going to come. There's going to be a lot of stories.
6: I'm always like, Roberto, like, what should I do? So I'm worried more for him.
2: Their first show is in San Diego in August, and they wrap the tour in Mexico City in November. For the world, I'm Gisele Rigatao.

0: stay with us for the final part of our series on the Filipino community in San Diego, 80 years after the Philippines gained independence from the U.S. That's right here on The World.
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3: This is The World. I'm Carolyn Beeler. When the Philippines gained independence from the U.S. 80 years ago this month, more Filipinos began arriving in the U.S. The community began building memories of home in restaurants and churches. They sought to maintain their Catholic roots, stay connected to the communities they moved from, and set up their children for success in America. Elaine Alfaro from KPBS in San Diego reports.
4: On a warm Saturday morning in May, ringing bells pierced through the quiet in the neighborhood surrounding St. Mary's Church on East 8th Street in National City. Men donning traditional barongs and women glittering in Filipiniana dresses sparkled in the morning light, at times stopping traffic. A replica of Our Lady of the Rosary of Manawag rose above the crowd. Though she was traversing the streets of San Diego, Salvacion Peralta felt a connection to her home.
5: The church always bring people closer together, going to the church, because that's how we grew up.
4: The original Our Lady of the Rosary of Manawag statue draws thousands to the municipality of Manawag, Philippines, for the same procession. The statue is an image of the Virgin Mary that's considered sacred in the Pangasinan region of the Philippines.
5: And we're very successful celebrating the biannual fiesta celebration of Our Blessed Mother, Our Lady of the Rosary of Manawag, or we call it Apo Bakut, which means old lady, but that's how she was called there over in the Philippines, and we do it here too.
4: Catholicism came to the Philippines through Spanish colonization, which lasted from the mid-1500s until the turn of the 20th century. It's now ingrained in much of Filipino culture and identity. And the many layers of Filipino culture have been represented in San Diego for decades.

0: sports. The Pangasinan, Bicol, and Cavite regions all have their own clubs, where traditional dance, stories, and food are honored. Salvador Flor was born and raised in San Diego. His father, a Navy veteran, was involved in the Bicol Club.
1: You had the regional club, and you had the church, and you had the family. To me, the church is a safety net for our Filipino community.
0: The Navy was another strong connection.
1: The regional clubs really set the basis of camaraderie for the new Navy guys. Because the Navy guys would come here, be stationed locally. They'd have some relatives in San Diego, which would they would basically try to find the region they're from.
0: The mothers, aunties, and grandmothers also played pivotal roles in these associations. Charlotte Guarnez Fajardo says she was 12 years old when her aunt and other women started San Diego's Bicol Club in 1962.
2: She was quite a leader. She told the men to stay in the kitchen, take care of the children, while the women went into the bedroom to talk about how they could support each other. And that was the birth of the Bicol Club.
0: Fajardo says the club was formed by women to support women. A main focus was ensuring that their children kept a connection to their homeland as they grew up in the United States.
2: Making sure that they understood their culture, making sure that we had events around our faith, and making sure we had plenty of parties and times to entertain each other.
0: The fiestas are a through line for each of the regional groups. Back at the fiesta at St. Mary's, the devotees of Our Lady of the Rosary of Manawag gathered for Mass after the procession. The smell of incense wafts through the air. Important leaders in the Catholic Filipino faith even flew into town for the Mass and feast. After Mass, the attendees formed a winding line through the church's community auditorium, the smell of lechon and pancit setting the table for continued fellowship. Peralta plays a big role in planning the festivities.
3: So when there's a fiesta, there's food. There's a fiesta, there's a Mass, there's food right after. And it's also a fellowship. Fellowship, you get to mingle with your fellow devotees, fellow devotees. Filipinos.
0: The challenge lies with the younger generations, who don't have memories of celebrating these traditions and holidays in the Philippines. Making sure they see the value and importance of the religious and cultural traditions. Peralta said there is a solid foundation to build upon.
3: We set a good example, and so the youth to follow, like what we do, like praying the rosary, bringing the statue house to house, celebrate the fiesta. So they will, when we are gone, so the next generation will do the same thing.
0: That is Peralta's hope.
4: For the world, I'm Elaine Alfaro, San Diego.
5: Elaine's story is the last in our three-part series on the 80th anniversary of the U.S. granting independence to the Philippines. 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
6: Next year, if you can believe it, marks half a century since the movie Saturday Night Fever came out, immortalizing New York's disco scene and unleashing several years of dance music that, despite the haters, inspired artists around the world. In Sweden, ABBA went all in on Dancing Queen. Indian Bollywood films also got down with the groove.
5: If you are curious about what Egypt did with disco, and why would you not be, you're in luck. There's a new collection of Egyptian dance floor tracks from the late 70s to the early 90s. They come courtesy of Egyptian DJ Muataz Rageb, a.k.a. Disco Arabesco.

0: This is a group, Ferkit Americana Show, Ferkit being a musical ensemble, and their song Sib Albi, or Leave My Heart Alone. One fascinating side of Egypt's disco era is that while it was vinyl that brought the music to places like Studio 54 in the U.S.,
1: Egyptian disco was mostly released on cassette. In a YouTube video, DJ Mouattaz Rageb, who is now based in Amsterdam, explains how that is doubly nostalgic for Egyptians.
2: Cassettes was also not just used for the music, but also for a way to send letters, actually, between family in Egypt and the Netherlands. I remember them having also a few cassettes where there was just messages of family saying, hi, how are you doing? Stuff like that.
0: Egyptian disco artists also brought their own sound and instrumentation, as in this slow tempo dance track titled Ya Habibi, or My Love. This is Ferkit El Farana.

0: Music from the album I Am El Disco, Egyptian Disco, Boogie and Gil Cassettes, 1978 to 1992, takes us out today. The World comes to you from the Nan and Bill Harris Studio in Boston, online at theworld.org. I'm Marco Werman.
1: And I'm Carolyn Beeler. 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
2: 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By the PRX Ambassador Council, whose members include Serena Altschul, John and Kimberly Morch, Christopher Sakara, Jennifer Carroll, Belinda Kylie, Lawrence Hall, and Dan Tauber. 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

0: I can see why he wants it, because it provides immunity from audits that no other taxpayer could possibly get.
1: President Trump now says he may pull Todd Blanche's nomination for attorney general as two key Republicans withhold support.
2: For Thursday, July 30th, this is All Things Considered from NPR News.
1: I'm Juana Summers.
2: And I'm Sasha Pfeiffer. The U.S. economy grew at an annual rate of 1.5% in the second quarter.
1: Even so, Americans continue to spend freely.
3: Consumers are spending at about a 2% growth rate. It's enough to keep the economy moving forward. It certainly could be better.
2: Also, artificial intelligence is transforming the world that young people will inherit.
1: Can teenagers come up with guidance for how schools should use AI?
4: Without that, it's just going to go unhinged. Everyone's going to stop learning and start relying on AI instead of using AI as a tool. They're going to use it as a brain.
2: Those stories and more after this news.
5: Live from NPR News, I'm Lakshmi Singh. President Trump says he could withdraw Todd Blanche's nomination for U.S. Attorney General after two outgoing Republican senators, Texas's John Cornyn and North Carolina's Tom Tillis, withheld their support for Blanche, currently the acting AG. Their opposition stems from the settlement of Trump's lawsuit against the IRS. NPR's Danielle Kurtzleben has more.
6: Both senators wanted written guarantees regarding that settlement, which included a shield for Trump against tax audits, as well as nearly $1.8 billion for people claiming to have been targeted by the justice system. They said the DOJ wouldn't provide it. Trump posted on social media that he's prepared to pull Blanche's nomination until after Cornyn and Tillis leave office at the start of next year. He also boasted that he'd ended their careers. In response, Cornyn posted, quote, POTUS is mistaken if he believes concerns about the provisions in his tax lawsuit settlement are limited to me and Senator Tillis. Danielle Kurtzleben, NPR News, The White House.
5: The U.S. has retaliated against what it describes as Iran's surprise attack on Jordan. Central Command says ballistic missiles were fired this week against U.S. forces. Meanwhile, the war could be expanding in the region a day after Saudi Arabia disclosed it was directly engaged. Egypt reported an unidentified drone strike near the Suez Canal. A Georgia man is getting 15 years in prison for giving his son the weapon used in the 2024 mass shooting that killed four people and injured nine others at Appalachie High School. On the eve of Appalachie High's first day of school, Judge Nicholas Prim essentially told Cole Gray's father, Colin Gray, at sentencing that he failed his son and failed the community.
7: But for you failing to get cult help, but for your failure to remove access to the guns, this doesn't happen. September 4th would have been a normal day.
5: Gray's son, Colt, pleaded guilty to his crimes and will serve life in prison without parole. Hot and dry conditions are posing challenges for firefighters in Oregon as close to three dozen major wildfires are burning through rangelands and cattle country in the eastern half of the state. NPR's Kirk Sigler reports new fire weather watch advisories are posted.
8: The National Weather Service is warning thunderstorms could bring little or no rain, but lightning that could spark new fires. Most of the recent fires that have burned close to 1.5 million acres of land are believed to have ignited from lightning. Larry O'Neill is the state climatologist for Oregon.
9: So we're kind of holding our breath right now that the weather conditions can kind of try to moderate, although that's not looking likely.
8: There's only heat and wind in the immediate forecast, meaning dense smoke advisories will continue across the Northwest. O'Neill warns it could be a long summer fire season with the higher altitude forests in Oregon that have so far not burned remaining extremely dry. Kirk Sigler, NPR News.
5: U.S. stocks end the day higher with the Dow closing up 615 points. This is NPR.
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11: For WAER News, I'm Bob Beck. Syracuse residents could see a small increase in sewer rates this fall. Common counselors are being asked to consider a roughly 9% rate hike, which translates to about $12 more per year for the average family of four. City's budget office director, Evan Loving, told counselors the sewer fund is running dry.
12: We have been behind on our sewer rates, and our sewer fund has a relatively minimal fund balance. We did budget to use almost $2 million of fund balance in sewers alone. So even with a rate increase, we are still going to be substantially behind where we probably need to be long term.
11: If approved Monday, the proposed sewer rate increase would take effect September 1st. It would join a rate hike that kicked off July 1st, where city residents began paying 4% more for water, adding about $7 to the annual bill. Governor Kathy Hochul says a developing framework for data centers in New York will restrict tax breaks and regulate power usage while also helping communities negotiate for local benefits. That framework is being crafted after she recently enacted one-year moratorium on large-scale data centers. Importantly, she says, the plan looks long-term.
13: When the technology does change and data centers become obsolete, who's cleaning up the mess? Is that going to sit there forever? Like the Bethlehem Steel is still along the shores of Lake Erie since the early 1900s, has not been torn down because the company walked away and the community couldn't afford it.
11: Part of the discussion is for data centers to put up a decommissioning bond. Hochul says that is a must, so future taxpayers are not left with the cost of tearing them down. The governor spoke Wednesday at an event at a Rochester suburb. In weather tonight, clear with overnight patchy fog and a low of 60 degrees. Friday morning fog and then sunny with a high of 84. Tomorrow night, partly cloudy and a low of 63. Currently, it's 78 degrees in Syracuse and the time is 4:06.
2: It's All Things Considered from NPR News. I'm Sasha Pfeiffer.
1: And I'm Juana Summers. The fate of Todd Blanche's nomination for attorney general is in doubt. Two key Republicans are withholding their support for Blanche over concerns about the Justice Department's deal with President Trump to end his lawsuit against the IRS. Now, Trump says he's willing to temporarily withdraw Blanche's nomination. It is a rare stumbling block to one of the key positions in implementing the president's agency. NPR Justice Correspondent Ryan Lucas has been following and joins us now. Hey, Ryan.
14: Hi there.
1: So, Ryan, before we get to President Trump, tell us, what is the holdup in Blanche's nomination?
14: So, look, there are a lot of reasons that people have concerns about Blanche's attorney general. But the snag here in his confirmation process, it revolves around the deal that the Justice Department made to end President Trump's IRS lawsuit over his leaked tax returns. Remember, that agreement included the creation of a nearly $1.8 billion anti-weaponization fund. Blanche has said that is not moving forward. But there was also a second related part that was a sweeping immunity deal for Trump, his family, and businesses from audits of past tax returns. That very much remains in effect. Two Republican senators, Texas's John Cornyn and North Carolina's Tom Tillis, they have concerns about this settlement. They want written guarantees from the Justice Department about it, in particular the scope of that tax immunity deal. But they say they haven't received the guarantees they're asking for. And so late last night, the Senate Judiciary Committee called off a vote that was planned for this morning on Blanche's nomination.
1: And of course, that brings us to today. And President Trump, what has he had to say?
14: Well, as he often does, the president posted on social media. He offered a lot of praise for Blanche, called him a star, and he also took a couple of swipes at Cornyn and Tillis. Trump mentioned that he refused to endorse either of them. He said their political careers may have been ended because of that. I will add that Trump endorsed Cornyn's primary challenger this year. That was a big blow to Cornyn's bid for another term. Cornyn is leaving Congress at the end of the year. Tillis did not run for re-election. He is retiring at the end of the year. So there's that internal GOP political dynamic to this. But on Blanche, Trump also said he could temporarily withdraw Blanche's nomination if Cornyn and Tillis don't drop their opposition. And Trump said that he would just put Blanche back up for consideration after the two lawmakers leave office. And as I mentioned a second ago, that would be at the end of the year.
1: I mean, as a former Capitol Hill reporter, I have to say, Ryan, I'm a little curious how well that would go over in Congress to resubmit the nomination.
14: Yeah, that's a fair question. I will say that the 10 other Republican members of the Senate Judiciary Committee, they appear to support Blanche, but there's certainly an open question about the full Senate. On that point, Cornyn said on social media today that the president is mistaken if he thinks that Cornyn and Tillis are the only Republicans who are concerned about the settlement. And Cornyn said he doesn't know why the Justice Department won't just provide the assurances he's asking for. He was asked at one point yesterday whether Blanche and the Justice Department aren't providing the assurances he needs because the president doesn't want any changes to the immunity deal. Here's what Cornyn said.
0: I can see why he wants it, because it provides immunity from audits that no other taxpayer could possibly get.
14: And it's worth stating it clearly here that Trump would rather pull Blanche's nomination than provide the assurances about the tax immunity deal that benefits him, his family, and his businesses, a deal that, as Cornyn says there, no other taxpayer could possibly get.
15: Okay, so as far as Blanche goes, where do things go next?
14: So we have this standoff for now. The two sides are still talking. It's unclear, of course, whether they'll come to a solution that they can both agree on. We will ultimately see whether Trump follows through and temporarily pulls Blanche's nomination or not if this standoff drags on. Either way, though, for now, Blanche remains acting attorney general and, of course, very much in charge at the Justice Department.
15: NPR Justice Correspondent Ryan Lucas, thanks.
14: Thank you.
16: Over the course of one frantic weekend this summer, 98 teenagers representing all 50 states met in Boston to try to do something quite ambitious. They wanted to agree on one unified national policy to help schools navigate the chaos created by artificial intelligence. NPR's Corey Turner has their story.
17: These teens, most of them high school juniors and seniors, came from big cities and small towns, blue states and red states, and they had at least one thing in common. When it comes to AI, they want guardrails.
4: Without that, it's just going to go unhinged. Everyone's going to stop learning and start relying on AI. Instead of using AI as a tool, they're going to use it as a brain.
17: Campbell McHenry goes to school in Mississippi, and he's talking here about what researchers call cognitive offloading. I asked a lot of the teens about this.
18: And is that something that you guys have seen? That there are plenty of kids who are just looking to get through an assignment?
19: Oh, yeah.
20: I'm friends with most of them.
21: Got assignments that people just go, yeah, as soon as I get home, I'm just putting this whole thing into ChatGPT.
17: And that's partly why Colton Larson of Idaho and Vivian Dodd of Wyoming came to Boston to be a part of this mock Senate to craft an AI policy that teens and schools can agree on.
22: I do solemnly swear that I will support and defend.
23: I do solemnly swear that I will support and defend.
17: The weekend began at the Edward M. Kennedy Institute for the United States Senate. In a replica of the Senate chamber, the students stood at their desks, taking the oath of office.
22: So help me God. With that, you may be seated. Give yourselves a round of applause. Welcome to the United States Senate.
17: This teen Senate was handpicked by their school leaders, and the event was co-sponsored by several nonprofits, including the Institute, plus AASA, the School Superintendents Association, and Day of AI, a nonprofit launched out of MIT's RAISE, AI Literacy Initiative.
22: Your charge is pretty simple. This is an opportunity for you to tell us what you think.
17: The students were reminded whatever they come up with wouldn't become real law. After all, they're not real senators. But if they could agree, their bill would be sent to AASA's network of some 10,000 school leaders across the country, many of whom are right now crafting their own local AI policies in the absence of national regulation.
24: The adults themselves haven't been able to come to consensus on this.
17: Jeffrey Riley is executive director of Day of AI.
24: Now it falls to the kids. Let them lead the way. I think they recognize that AI is a powerful technology with some really positives, but I think they recognize there's some negatives as well.
17: After being sworn in, the students were then divided into subcommittees to turn a laundry list of proposed ideas into one coherent bill.
25: The first thing they're writing is states shall require schools to provide AI literacy when students first start utilizing technology in the classroom.
17: Arkansas's Danielle Robertson and her team all agreed that schools should be required to teach students about AI and how to use it responsibly, including plagiarism, data privacy, and understanding that chatbots are designed to tell you what you want to hear. But how early should that teaching start? Elijah Martinez, representing New Mexico, argued, the earlier the better.
26: If we don't teach kids what these AI models are using their data for, I think it's dangerous because we're allowing kids to put in their information, and that's private, sensitive information.
17: Ultimately, the subcommittee agreed schools should be required to teach kids about AI as soon as they introduce devices into the classroom. Next up, Bina Mejia Romero of Connecticut had to defend this particular amendment in front of the full Senate.
27: We should be introduced to it when devices are introduced to our classrooms.
28: Right.
27: If we're going to be using devices, we should know the dangers and the benefits that they have.
28: Fantastic. Let's get a round of applause for the Senator of Connecticut.
17: For older students, the senators decided to ban the use of AI on any graded tests and in the act of writing, though editing and studying with AI would be allowed after eighth grade. And for students accused of breaking those rules, Ohio's David McCann Linares told the full Senate, there should be protections.
3: There's been many instances where students have had their work falsely flagged and they haven't been able to appeal it, or they have had to spend multiple weeks appealing it. There must be an appeal process there.
17: Not just an appeal process, but the review should be done by two school adults, not just one. In another powerful moment on the Senate floor, Dylan Dornack from Iowa told his colleagues that if a student in crisis tries to get emotional support from a school chatbot, the AI should not respond. Instead, it should notify trusted school adults.
5: It'll alert those people, and then those people can go and find that student, have them come and talk to them, provide them with the resources that that student clearly needs in that moment.
17: When asked if alerting adults might betray students' trust,
5: your friend might be mad at you for telling somebody that they have mentioned self-harm or anything like that, but you might have saved their life.
17: By the end of the weekend, the final bill had nearly 50 provisions, but still enough inconsistencies and questions that it wasn't clear it would pass. Michael Champagny, who works for the Institute, told the students, this is how legislating works. It's messy. And then he reminded them why they were there.
6: There is currently no AI policy across the country. Many schools have nothing in place. If you truly think that nothing is better than what you have put together, you can absolutely vote this bill down. But are you letting perfect be the enemy of good?
17: After a frantic working lunch and some quick fixes, it was time for the final vote. Dozens of students signed up to make one-minute speeches before the full Senate.
7: This morning, I was one of this bill's staunchest opponents.
17: Ethan Liu traveled to Boston from West Virginia.
7: I had a whole different speech planned out against this bill, actually. It was really good. I was going to quote Charlie XCX, and it was really good, and I'm sad I wasn't able to give it.
17: Instead, Liu encouraged his Senate colleagues to vote yes. After a few more speeches,
8: time for voting has come, senators.
17: The student senators cast their votes.
8: Aye. Senator Caldwell. Senator votes no. Senator Cox.
9: Aye.
8: Senator votes aye.
17: And held their breath.
8: Senators, by a final vote of 83 in favor, 15 opposed. Senators, congratulations, you've passed S-2026, the Students' First Act here today. Well done.
17: Now, the bill heads to those 10,000 school leaders across the country, many of whom are debating these very questions, and who might find the Students' First Act a really good first step. Corey Turner, NPR News, Boston.

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1: This is 88.3 WAER Syracuse Public Media from the Newhouse School at Syracuse University. I'm Bob Beck. Coming up on All Things Considered, President Trump returned to the White House promising to steer clear of the open-ended conflicts that have plagued many of his predecessors.
2: Every president who has entered a war in modern times that's gone longer than people expected, it starts to weigh on them politically.
1: Now the war with Iran is threatening to lead Trump down that same path. We'll have a closer look in 20 minutes right here on WAER.
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1: Look forward to be clear tonight with overnight patchy fog and a low of 60 degrees. Friday morning fog and then sunny with a high of 84. Friday night partly cloudy. Expect a low of 63. Currently in Syracuse, it's 78. Have a tremendous day and afternoon. It's 420.
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5: This is All Things Considered from NPR News. I'm Sasha Pfeiffer.
6: And I'm Juana Summers. In Graham Plattner, Maine Democrats thought they'd found a winning formula to bring working-class voters back into their coalition this election season. But the charismatic progressive who rose to national prominence withdrew from the race under the weight of scandal. Now, another working-class politician who's not known for viral speeches has less than 100 days to try and beat Republican Senator Susan Collins. Maine Public Steve Missler has more on Troy Jackson, the logger turned progressive firebrand.
7: Nearly a year before Troy Jackson replaced Graham Plattner on the ballot, he replaced him on the rally stage at an event in Portland. Like Plattner, Jackson launched into a broadside against the political establishment.
8: And they don't want somebody with grease on their hands and on their shoes. Someone who talks funny, didn't go to the right school, and doesn't share their pedigree. To them, that is what we are, nobodies.
7: That self-proclaimed nobody now carries Democrats' hopes of flipping a critical Senate seat. Jackson says he wants to harness the energy Plattner built, but he's also blazed a much different path, a journey that began nearly three decades ago in Maine's remote North Woods.
9: For the second time in a year, a small group of unemployed Maine loggers erected a blockade to stop the influx of Canadian woodcutters into the Pine Tree State.
7: That's how Maine Public described a standoff in 1999 that launched Jackson's political career. Jackson and other loggers used their pickup trucks to blockade a border crossing, protesting Canadian woodcutters coming into the state and saying that they were taking away American jobs and driving down wages.
10: It's gone down from what it was 10 years ago. I mean, I don't make near what I used to 10 years ago.
7: Being a logger back then meant unpredictable work and pay. It also meant working far from home for days at a time. In a speech during his 2014 run for Congress, Jackson recalled how his son would hold tightly to his hand because he didn't want his father to leave.
8: As if all the strength that he had in that little hand could counter generations of corporate greed that was keeping other young children in the St. John Valley from their parents. It was during those long Sunday nights that would turn into early Monday mornings, that I stopped accepting things for the way that they were and started thinking about the way that they should be.
7: Jackson's fiery speech failed to rescue his congressional primary bid, but he continued to climb in the Maine legislature. He claimed the working class as peers and invited confrontations with those he says are their enemies, corporations, business owners, even governors. In 2013, then-Republican Governor Paul LePage made headlines for insulting Jackson.
11: People like Troy Jackson, they ought to go back in the woods and cut trees and let somebody with a brain come down here and do some work.
7: LePage later apologized for insulting loggers, but not Jackson. Jackson eventually became the Senate president in 2018, and his party affiliation and positions on social issues changed as he climbed the political ladder. Early on, he earned top ratings from anti-abortion rights groups. In 2009, he opposed a bill legalizing same-sex marriage. He's since tacked sharply left, but his old voting record surfaced in attack ads during this year's Democratic gubernatorial primary.
12: Mainers just can't trust Troy Jackson on abortion. He earned a 100% rating from Maine Right to Life. Voted for legislation that could ban abortions.
7: Jackson ultimately finished third in that primary. Now he's prosecuting Democrats' case that Susan Collins betrayed women who support abortion rights by voting to confirm the Supreme Court justices who overturned Roe versus Wade.
13: You know, I'm rock solid on this now. And Susan has been the opposite. You know, I mean, I wouldn't say she was very good on it at the beginning, but she certainly is not good on it now.
7: Jackson's voting record won't be the only thing under the national microscope. Critics are questioning his temperament, including a dust-up with former state legislator Charlotte Warren. She got into a shouting match with Jackson 5 years ago over a criminal justice bill. Warren, who backed Jackson at the nominating convention, called the incident a family fight.
14: Troy and I are bare-knuckle brawlers. Mm-hmm. We believe in what we believe in, and we're going to fight for it.
7: Warren says the U.S. Senate needs more fighters like Jackson. But to get there, he'll first need to beat Collins and the well-funded Republican machine that's backing her. For NPR News, I'm Steve Missler in Brunswick, Maine.
5: The Ebola outbreak is accelerating across Eastern Democratic Republic of Congo. Infections and deaths are rising at an alarming rate. The outbreak has now killed more than 1,500 people, and more than 3,000 cases have been recorded. That makes it the fastest growing Ebola outbreak on record. Emmett Livingstone spoke with the man brought in by the United Nations to coordinate the Ebola response there.
15: In Eastern Congo, the virus is outpacing efforts to contain it.
16: In the last 7 days, we've recorded 250 deaths, which is double the worst week of any previous epidemic within DRC.
15: Julien Harness was recently appointed as the United Nations Senior Ebola Coordinator in Congo, a veteran humanitarian official who has worked in some of the world's most challenging crises. He says the outbreak is already approaching the scale of Congo's last major epidemic, but across a much wider area.
16: We've already reached 60% of all the deaths that occurred in the last big epidemic, which was 1919 to 2020, and we cover a far wider area within DRC.
15: The response itself is a huge coordination challenge. Government departments, health agencies, international organizations, and dozens of NGOs, all with different funders, rules, and levels of expertise, must work together to stop the virus. And this is happening in an area where militia groups are fighting. Harness says one of the biggest challenges is getting people into treatment quickly. Some patients delay seeking care or avoid it altogether, which increases the risk of death. Treatment centers are also under severe pressure. There are about 900 beds for Ebola patients currently, but that capacity needs to be doubled or tripled and quickly.
16: At the moment, we are not at the speed and the scale and the agility that the virus requires from us. We definitely have a challenge there, and we're working to address that.
15: Ebola is now present in 5 provinces in eastern Congo, having spread rapidly from the epicenter in the province of Ituri. Meanwhile, there are fears Ebola will spill over Congo's borders.
16: I think the far more challenging issue is towards South Sudan.
15: Ituri shares a border with the fragile country of South Sudan, with the populated areas of the province tightly linked to settlements on the other side of the border.
16: You have a really dense population with thousands and thousands of tiny little villages and some big towns. And What the modeling is showing is that the transmission is moving along with the population in those areas. And that is much more difficult to control.
15: Harness, like every Ebola responder, says that speed is of the essence to stop the outbreak from spreading further. The next few weeks will be critical.
16: It's really tough, but with good colleagues, with international support, which we have the possibility to address this. But we need to put more at it. We need to go to scale faster than we've done so far.
15: For NPR News, I'm Emmett Livingstone in Kinshasa.

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1: Apple TV's adaptation of Cape Fear streams its final episode this week. Actor Javier Bardem has won praise for his cerebral take on Max Cady, the manipulative bad guy with vengeance on his mind. 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
5: The state of Maine produces about 80% of the nation's lobster, but it's facing a drop-off in licensed lobstermen.
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5: I'm Sabri Benishore, bringing fresh lobstermen and women to Maine. 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
8: Live from NPR News in Culver City, California, I'm Dwayne Brown. President Trump is doubling down today after getting pushback from two Republican senators on choosing his former personal lawyer to officially become the nation's next attorney general. The confirmation of Todd Blanche remains uncertain as Senators John Cornyn and Tom Tillis seek reassurances that he will end a tax provision benefiting Trump and his relatives, as well as Trump's fund for people he sees as victims of the Biden administration. Andrew Desiderio is with Punchbowl.
9: I think it's pretty clear that when it comes to Todd Blanche's nomination and his prospects for confirmation in the Senate, really the central issue is the anti-weaponization fund and the audit immunity deal for President Trump. The Epstein files issue is not a central matter in his confirmation, although I do think that this is that is a general topic that Congress will continue to fight about, to discuss amongst themselves.
8: Meanwhile, the UN Security Council has begun its process to pick a new Secretary General. NPR's Michelle Kellerman tells us Antonio Guterres wraps up his term at the end of the year, and the Council wants to allow for some transition time.
10: In the first vote behind closed doors, Security Council members could choose whether to encourage or discourage a candidate or register no opinion. This was the first in what's expected to be a series of confidential straw polls. U.S. Ambassador Mike Waltz says the U.S. wants a Secretary General who's going to reform the institution and make it more relevant. He wouldn't say how he voted on the seven candidates currently in the race. Five of those candidates are from Latin America, which, according to an informal regional rotation, is up next for the top UN job.
8: That's Michelle Kellerman. This is NPR News. A new analysis from a civil rights group shows mosques nationwide are facing increased attacks months after a deadly shooting at the Islamic Center of San Diego. From Religion News Service, Ula Kuzi has more.
11: The Council on American Islamic Relations found 17 incidents targeting mosques in May, June, and July of this year. That includes harassment, vandalism, and intimidation across a dozen states. During the same three-month period last year, CARE documented six similar incidents. In May, two teenagers shot and killed three Muslims at a mosque in San Diego. Corey Saylor is CARE's research and advocacy director. He says anti-Muslim hate has become normalized by some conservative politicians.
12: Then that seems to make people feel empowered to go out and act on those fears that they feel, or express their hatred in different ways.
11: The civil rights group is calling on mosques to bolster security measures. For NPR News, I'm Orla Kuziz.
8: Another setback today for potential home buyers as concerns about higher inflation are driving up long-term mortgage rates. Mortgage buyer Freddie Mac says the average 30-year fixed-rate loan rose to 6.66% this week, the highest in more than a year. Higher mortgage rates can limit home buyers' purchasing power by adding hundreds of dollars a month in borrowing costs. 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
3: For WAER News, I'm Bob Beck. A U.S. Senate committee has blocked a resolution by New York Democrat Kirsten Gillibrand to end the war with Iran. Gillibrand says Republicans voted to block the resolution that would only allow military force against Iran if authorized by Congress. Gillibrand says the defeat shows Republicans refuse to keep President Trump in check at a time when New Yorkers are being crushed by gas prices and service members are being killed in seriously injured. Up to 1,400 unaccompanied children in New York from other countries could lose their legal assistance in immigration court. Funding for the program ends after tomorrow. The Acacia Center for Justice has been providing legal help with federal funding that President Trump is not planning to renew. Executive Director Shaina Aber explains the children have fled violence, trafficking, and other threats with a promise to form in the U.S. and have their immigration case in court. This is WAER.
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13: This is All Things Considered from NPR News. I'm Juana Summers.
14: And I'm Sasha Pfeiffer. The U.S. economy grew a bit more slowly this spring than it did earlier in the year, but Americans continue to spend freely. Consumer spending is usually the biggest driver of economic growth, and that continued April, May, and June. NPR's Scott Horsley joins us now. Hi, Scott. Scott, do we have you?
15: Hi, Sasha.
14: Scott, the Commerce Department, as you know, issues a quarterly report called On the Economy, and the latest one came out this morning. What does it show?
15: It shows that gross domestic product grew at an annual rate of 1.5% in the second quarter. That's a bit of a slowdown from the first 3 months of the year, and the growth was really concentrated in some narrow categories. But as you say, the biggest driver of economic activity is consumer spending, and that held up pretty well. Mark Zandi, who's chief economist at Moody's Analytics, says a lot of the spending is being driven by upper-income shoppers who, you know, are feeling pretty good about their booming stock portfolios and their rising home values.
16: Consumers are spending at about a 2% growth rate. It's enough to keep the economy moving forward. It's okay, I'll take it, but it certainly could be better.
15: Lower-income consumers are not feeling so flush. You know, lately their paychecks have not been keeping pace with the rising cost of living, so they're having to dip into savings or put more of their spending on the credit card, and you can only keep that up for so long. You know, the savings rate, which was already pretty anemic this spring, fell to its lowest level in 4 years last month.
14: And Scott, if consumer spending is still solid, as you say it is, then why did GDP growth slow down?
15: Well, there was a bit of drop in government spending during the quarter, and there was also a big jump in imports, which count against GDP. The D in GDP stands for domestic, so when we buy stuff from other countries, that is subtracted from the tally. Zandi notes there have been some big quarterly swings in the trade deficit over the last year and a half, thanks to the president's on-again, off-again tariffs.
16: Trade's going up and down and all around. Clearly, the tariffs are swinging things around. One quarter might add to growth, the next quarter might subtract growth. Net over time, it's kind of sort of a wash.
15: You know, the Supreme Court struck down many of the president's tariffs in late February, so there might have been a push among importers to bring stuff into the country during the spring quarter. Of course, now the administration's imposing new tariffs, and that could make imports more expensive in the second half of the year.
14: Give us an overview of how other sectors of the economy are doing.
15: Well, artificial intelligence is still on a tear. You know, we are seeing massive investment in those big data centers popping up around the country. That is helping to prop up the economy to some extent. On the negative side, a lot of the computer chips in those data centers are imported. So a lot of the money is going to South Korea or Taiwan rather than staying here at home. Data center growth is also pushing up prices. Another negative is the housing sector, which remains really weak. Freddie Mac said today the average mortgage rate has jumped to 6.66%, which makes it devilishly hard for some people to afford a home. Overall, Zandi says the GDP report suggests the economy is resting on a somewhat shaky foundation.
16: The economy is growing. It feels fragile to me in the sense that it's dependent on, you know, a couple things. It's not like there's a lot of cylinders operating all at the same time. It's one or two or three. And, you know, that's okay. But it means that the economy is in a kind of a tenuous spot if one of those cylinders doesn't operate well.
15: If the stock market were to suffer a downturn, for example, upper-income families might dial back some of their spending. The unemployment rate is still low, but other than health care, there aren't a lot of industries that are consistently adding jobs. To sum it up, the U.S. economy has weathered a lot of shocks, and so far it's remained very resilient, but no guarantee that string of good luck is going to continue.
14: And briefly, Scott, you've been the quarterly report card you've been talking about is for the second quarter of this year. What will you be watching for in the third quarter to gauge how stable or shaky our economy is?
15: Well, of course, we'll keep an eye on inflation. We got a bit of a break last month when gasoline prices moderated, but the average price of regular gas is now back above $4 a gallon. Diesel's north of $5 a gallon. Does that start to spill over into other prices and force consumers to cut back spending elsewhere?
14: That is NPR's Scott Horsley. Thank you.
15: You're welcome.
17: President Trump returned to the White House promising a foreign policy built on military dominance, deterrence, and steering clear of the open-ended conflicts that have defined previous administrations.
18: We will measure our success not only by the battles we win, but also by the wars we end, and perhaps most importantly, the wars we never get into. It's called peace through strength.
17: But the escalating war in Iran, which has gone on months longer than the president said it would, is now testing whether his peace through strength doctrine works as advertised. NPR White House correspondent Franco Ordonez has the story.
18: A short time ago, the United States military began major combat operations in Iran.
19: When President Trump announced the start of combat operations in February, the White House argued that a precise and overwhelming campaign that they launched with Israel was necessary to protect Americans, emphasizing that, quote, peace is achieved through strength, not weakness.
18: Our objective is to defend the American people by eliminating imminent threats from the Iranian regime.
19: Trump campaigned against never-ending wars and boasted of being the only president in decades not to start a new one. He argued that the threat of force would prevent larger conflicts. But what happens if Iran refuses to back down?
20: This is not peace. I mean, we're bombing the Iranians on a daily basis.
19: Alex Conant, a veteran Republican strategist, says the Iran conflict is a long ways from turning into another never-ending war, like the ones that plagued past presidents. But he says if fighting continues for just a couple more months and gas prices keep rising, there will be political consequences.
20: Americans never like war. And if you look through history, you know, every president who has entered a war in modern times, that's gone longer than people expected, whether it was Vietnam or the war on terror and the Iraq war, it starts to weigh on them politically.
19: Even when announcing the short-lived ceasefire last month, Trump claimed the peace through strength doctrine worked and that overwhelming American power forced Iran to the negotiating table.
18: On Sunday, we reached an agreement with Iran that achieves everything we set out to accomplish, everything and much more.
19: But fighting resumed less than 3 weeks later, exposing the gap between the promise of peace through strength and the reality of a conflict that has lasted months longer than the president predicted.
21: The failure isn't the doctrine. It's that the Trump administration hasn't practiced it.
19: Corey Shockey, who served in George W. Bush's National Security Council, says the military operation has been a success. But the problem is that it wasn't coupled with a broader political strategy for achieving and sustaining peace. Ronald Reagan made the peace through strength doctrine famous when he took on the former Soviet Union, arguing that weakness invites aggression. And many credit his strategy with helping end the Cold War.
21: Well, it will be very difficult to project a message of Reaganite peace through strength when you claimed a war with expansive objectives would last only 3 weeks against a third-rate power like Iran.
19: Yet, despite those concerns, Shockey still believes in the principles behind peace through strength, just not this administration's execution. Franco Ordonez, NPR News.

0: This is All Things Considered from NPR News. The father of a high school shooter in Georgia has been sentenced to 15 years in prison. Colin Gray was convicted by a jury in March of second-degree murder for supplying the AR-15 his son used in the attack. Earlier this week, the son, Colt Gray, was sentenced to life without parole after pleading guilty to killing four people and injuring nine others. Chase McGee with Georgia Public Broadcasting has been in the courtroom for these proceedings and joins us now. Hi, Chase.
1: Hi, how's it going?
0: Would you first remind us the facts of the shooting?
1: Yeah, Colt Gray carried out the shooting at Appalachie High School on September 4th of 2024 when he was 14 years old. Prosecutors said he'd been planning a school shooting for nearly 2 years before that. During his sentencing, the state presented messages from the social messaging app Discord where he communicated specific details like what venue he'd prefer to target, desired number of victims, and comparisons he made between his plan and those of other mass shooters. Ultimately, Colt Gray shot and killed two students and two teachers at Appalachie High School in Barrow County. Nine others were also injured, and his father, Colin Gray, was arrested shortly after the shooting. Shayna Aspinwall's husband, Richard, was one of those teachers killed in the shooting. She addressed Colin in court this morning.
2: My now seven-year-old, who is a daddy's girl, spends time going to therapy because she struggled with the grief of losing her dad. Colin could not take his son to therapy, therefore I have to take mine.
1: Last Friday, Colt Gray pleaded guilty to the 55 charges he was facing, including four counts of malice murder and avoiding what would have been a high-profile jury trial.
0: And the end result was a life sentence without parole. So what other factors did the judge consider when making that sentencing decision?
1: Yeah, Barrow County District Attorney Brad Smith targeted Gray's involvement in something called the True Crime Community, or TCC for short. It's a decentralized internet subculture across several social media sites, and their fans can sometimes form these unhealthy attachments, often parasocial relationships with those who carry out the worst and most public acts of violence. According to the evidence presented, Gray himself participated in the TCC. He idolized and tried to emulate other mass shooters. Once he committed the shooting at Appalachie, he spent dozens of jail calls with his mother, Marcy Gray, discussing his rising celebrity in the true crime community. Ultimately, it seemed like that lack of remorse and desire for notoriety convinced Judge Nicholas Prim to hand down a sentence of life without parole. Here's what he said.
3: Your crimes do reflect permanent incorrigibility, and I will sentence you to life without parole for each of the malice murders that you committed.
1: That phrasing is important because the U.S. Supreme Court has held for more than a decade that children should not receive mandatory sentences of life without parole, but they can be sentenced if a judge determines they are, quote, permanently incorrigible or incapable of reform.
0: And that's the term, as you said, the judge used. Mm-hmm. We mentioned earlier that Colt Gray's father, Colin Gray, got a sentence of 15 years for providing the rifle his son used. Tell us a little more about the father's case.
1: So Colin Gray's case is not the first in the nation where a parent has been held criminally liable for their child committing a school shooting. In early 2024, James and Jennifer Crumbly, whose son shot and killed four classmates at a Michigan high school, were charged with manslaughter and sentenced to 10 to 15 years in prison. In this Georgia case, the Barrow County District Attorney I mentioned earlier, Brad Smith, emphasized throughout Colin Gray's trial is that he's being prosecuted for what he didn't do, not the actions his son took.

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3: This is 88.3 WAER, Syracuse Public Media, from the Newhouse School at Syracuse University. I'm Bob Beck. The cleanup of Onondaga Lake might have backfired a smidge, creating a threat that residents are trying to have addressed. We'll have that story for you from Chris Bolt in about 15 minutes from now, right here on 88.3 WAER.
4: 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OHA announces Downtown Syracuse Walking and Talking Wednesdays. Led by Curator of History Robert Searing, these midweek lunchtime walking tours offer the public an opportunity to learn about Syracuse. The tours cover a variety of topics, including the Underground Railroad, the Erie Canal, and the city's architectural heritage. Tickets and information at cnyhistory.org.
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3: 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Syracuse Restored tells the story of folk legend Libba Cotton and artist Joel Gaines, whose portrait of her is being brought back to life. 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
2: 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I'm Sasha Pfeiffer.
7: And I'm Juana Summers. For the first time in a week, officials in the French region of Bordeaux say they're optimistic that they may have control over fires that have already ravaged more than 100,000 acres of land. And today, tens of thousands of people who were evacuated got the green light to go back home. NPR's Eleanor Beardsley is in Bordeaux. That's in southwest France. Hi, Eleanor.
8: Hi, Juana.
7: Eleanor, what is it like there? What have you seen and been hearing from people?
8: Yeah, well, when I got off the train this morning, it felt like stepping into an oven with a searing sun beating down, and there was an acrid smell in the air. Residents say, depending on the wind, it has been smoky or not, with all these fires, you know, around the city. Although I must say that Paris feels like an oven right now, too. Honestly, with four heat waves before the month of August has even begun, the entire country is parched. The interior minister said today that firefighters are battling 12 fires around the country right now, but the most serious fires have been here, and a top official in Bordeaux said there are only two active points in these fires now, so they are mostly under control.
7: I mean, that has to be such a relief for people there. What are they telling you?
8: People are extremely relieved. You know, I actually met up with a French fire modeling scientist at San Jose State University's Wildfire Research Center in California. Aurélien Coste grew up here, though, and he's working in a rather new scientific field, he said, of trying to predict the dynamics of fires. And we went to a burned forest where the trunks were blackened and the soil was ashy gray sand. Two firefighters actually lost their lives there. Coste said the fires in Bordeaux this time were similar to recent devastating blazes in California because they were so intense and huge that they interacted with summer storms. He said it becomes like a giant feedback loop. There's this tunnel between the fire and the storm that can go 6 miles high, a column of heat and gas, and you cannot put it out. He said this fire cloud phenomenon is called pyrocumulonimbus. Here's Coste.
9: You can have downdrafts that are very, very intense. And so when these downdrafts, they hit the ground, you know, they can form winds that are going in any direction. So this makes the fire behavior very erratic. So it's very hard for the firefighters to anticipate what the fire is doing.
8: So he says with global warming, intense fires like this will surely be part of France's future.
7: I have to say, Eleanor, that sounds pretty frightening. What about those people that we were talking about who were evacuated? Are they headed home now?
8: Yeah, that's some good news. They absolutely are, but a lot

0: A lot of the roads are still closed, especially if there's only one road in and out of a forested area because they're reserving that for firefighters. But I went to the main Bordeaux Convention Center today where 6,000 people have been sleeping on cots for the last week. I met 90-year-old Maria Lalana. She said she left so quickly that she forgot everything she needed. Here she is.
1: On est parti en catastrophe. J'ai oublié les dents, les lunettes.
0: She says, "We fled in such a panic," she told me. "I left behind my teeth, my glasses, and my hearing aids." But she said she felt welcomed. Everyone told me that they really felt welcomed. They had doctors and veterinarians there, and many people had brought their pets. There were dogs and cats everywhere. Now, there were two firefighters, those two I just mentioned, who lost their lives. They are being mourned. But there are no other reported deaths at this point. And so while some 250 homes did burn in the Bordeaux suburbs, many people here feel the toll could have been a lot worse.
2: In Paris, Eleanor Beardsley reporting in Bordeaux, France. Thank you.
0: You're welcome, Juana.
3: Over the past 3 months, Cyclospora has been wreaking havoc on the digestive systems of thousands of people in the United States. And that's just confirmed cases of the illness. The true number is probably a lot higher. It's the biggest outbreak of this parasite the U.S. has ever seen. What exactly is it doing to the body? NPR's Ping Huang takes us on its internal journey.
4: Cyclospora is a single-celled parasite. On a piece of lettuce, they would be very hard to see.
5: It would take about 100 of them linked end to end to fit across the head of a pin.
4: Vern Carruthers is a microbiologist who researches parasites and the immune system at the University of Michigan Medical School. His state is ground zero for the summer's biggest outbreak of cyclosporiasis, the disease caused by the parasite, where more than 10,000 people have eaten something like lettuce contaminated with microscopic pods. Carruthers calls them spores.
5: Once swallowed, the spores respond to signals in the gut like body temperature, probably bile, digestive enzymes, and this causes the parasites to be released from the spore.
4: The parasites go straight for the small intestine, where they burrow into the lining. Carruthers says they take over the cells and use them to make copies of themselves.
5: And these grow from just a few of the parasites that we would take in to millions of parasites replicating inside our intestinal cells.
4: After a while, some of those parasites turn into egg and sperm-like forms, which combine to form new microscopic pods. Joel Barrett at the Emory University School of Medicine used to lead a lab team at the Centers for Disease Control and Prevention that responded to parasitic outbreaks. He says this whole process messes with your intestinal lining.
6: It does things like reduces nutrient absorption, it causes a nausea, you know, it causes that diarrhea.
4: Just 1 milliliter of that diarrhea can contain around 1,000 of these parasite pods. As far as scientists can tell, the only way people get sickened by Cyclospora is by inadvertently ingesting these pods in food or water contaminated with traces of human waste. But not when they're fresh, Barrett says.
6: They have to sit out there in the environment and mature, and when they mature, then they become infectious.
4: These Cyclospora pods can hang out in water or on crops, surviving chlorine, sunlight, and cold temperatures. Dr. Bobby Pritt, a microbiologist at Mayo Clinic, says inside the body, Cyclospora infections can last for weeks or months.
7: It's much more complex than, say, the typical viral bug, stomach bug, that you can pass in a day or two.
4: Antibiotics can help. They stop the parasites from replicating, giving the immune system a better chance to clear them. Cyclosporiasis isn't typically fatal, and people seem to have milder infections in places where it's endemic. Still, in the U.S., it's been causing more suffering in recent years. Pritt says a major reason is that the U.S. gets produce from all over the world, but it's a mystery why it's so widespread this year.
7: It might just have been bad luck with a large dose that was put into products that just happened to be high consumables.
4: High consumables destined for big chain restaurants like Taco Bell, whose shredded lettuce from Taylor Farms in central Mexico has been linked as one source. Public health authorities are still working to figure out the rest of them. In the meantime, they recommend washing and cooking fresh vegetables to cut your risk of a gut-busting infection. Ping Huang, NPR News.

Fleming and Bella Fleck performing at NPR's Tiny Desk. The video dropped today, and you can watch the full Tiny Desk concert on the music tab of the NPR app. Download it today wherever you get your apps.

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1: The Dow Jones shot up 613 points to close at 52,208. The Nasdaq surged 679 points to end at 25,122. And the S&P 500 improved 121 points to finish at 7,437. Locally, AXA was up 21 cents. Corning grew $11.32. Anheuser-Busch rose $1.26. Lockheed Martin jumped $4.86. NBT Bancorp dipped $1.33. Eaton rocketed up $25.16. National Grid climbed $1.50. The time is 5 o'clock.
3: For sure, when a war happens, a lot of people get scared. But I think I'm more angry than scared.
4: A new round of strikes between the U.S. and Iran comes amid concerns about missile shortages in the American arsenal.
5: For Thursday, July 30th, this is All Things Considered from NPR News.
4: I'm Sasha Pfeiffer.
5: And I'm Juana Summers. Republicans are pushing for a rule change that could lead to mass purges of voter registration lists just before a federal election.
6: It's worrisome because it suggests there may not be a remedy if a state unlawfully purges voters from its rules.
4: Also, European soccer leaders say they'll boycott the World Cup if FIFA moves ahead with a private investor deal.
5: But FIFA's president defends the money-making plan.
7: Too little of football's growing commercial value reaches the parts of the game that need it most.
4: And our word of the week is parasite.
5: Now news.
8: Live from NPR News in Washington, I'm Ryland Barton. President Trump says he may temporarily pull his nomination of Todd Blanche to be Attorney General. It comes after a pair of Republican senators sought assurances over a deal providing IRS immunity for Trump and a slush fund for his political allies. NPR's Ryan Lucas explains.
9: The president posted on social media. He offered a lot of praise for Blanche, called him a star, and he also took a couple of swipes at Cornyn and Tillis. Trump mentioned that he refused to endorse either of them. He said their political careers may have been ended because of that. I will add that Trump endorsed Cornyn's primary challenger this year. That was a big blow to Cornyn's bid for another term. Cornyn is leaving Congress at the end of the year. Tillis did not run for re-election. He is retiring at the end of the year.
8: NPR's Ryan Lucas reporting. Two federal appeals courts say the Trump administration cannot deny immigrants detained in the U.S. a chance for release on bond. The decisions from the California-based Ninth Circuit Court of Appeals and Illinois-based Seventh Circuit deepen a split between appeals courts over the mandatory detention policy. Under previous administrations, most non-citizens without a criminal record who were arrested inside the U.S. were allowed to seek a bond hearing while their immigration cases were pending. The father of a convicted school shooter in Georgia was sentenced to 15 years in prison today for providing the assault-style rifle his son used to kill four people and injure nine others. Georgia Public Broadcasting's Chase McGee reports.
10: Colin Gray was convicted in March of more than two dozen charges, including two counts of second-degree murder and two counts of involuntary manslaughter after his son Colt Gray opened fire at Appalachie High School in northeast Georgia. Judge Nicholas Prim handed down the sentence, addressing the victims' families in the room.
11: This only closes the legal chapter of this horror. The pain, the heartache, they continue. I understand that. I hope all of you know that this community loves you, and I ask that God gives you peace.
10: This week, the judge also sentenced Colt Gray, who's 16 now, to life without parole. For NPR News, I'm Chase McGee in Winder, Georgia.
8: New government data points to a slowdown in economic growth as inflation remains high, NPR's Scott Horsley reports.
12: A new report from the Commerce Department shows the U.S. economy grew more slowly in April, May, and June than during the three previous months. Gross domestic product grew at an annual rate of 1.5% during the second quarter. Consumer spending remained strong, but investment grew more slowly. Consumer prices in June were up 3.7% from a year ago, according to the Commerce Department's inflation yardstick, which is closely watched by the Federal Reserve. Despite stubborn inflation, the central bank decided to leave its benchmark interest rate unchanged. There's mixed news from big tech companies. Microsoft reported better-than-expected profits, but Facebook's parent, Meta, fell short of forecast amid big spending on artificial intelligence. Scott Horsley, NPR News, Washington.
8: This is NPR.
13: 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And the Public Welfare Foundation, committed to advancing transformative youth and criminal justice reforms.
1: For WAER News, I'm Bob Beck. The cleanup of Onondaga Lake might have created a threat that residents are trying to have addressed. WAER environmental reporter Chris Bolt explains the latest effort to draw attention to health concerns that go back years.
14: The massive Onondaga Lake cleanup project included dredging piles of contaminated sediment from the bottom of the lake. Much of that material was brought to waste beds just west of the lake. Now concerns over mercury coming from those waste beds has caused Onondaga Lake Watch to mount a campaign to finally test for the threat.
15: The air is the direct risk exposure. We can't get away from it. I mean, if it's there, you're just going to be exposed. It's
14: not- Robert Scotto is an air quality consultant.
15: There's wicked evidence the presence of the mercury at any time during a worst-case atmospheric dispersion condition, then that's a cause for very high concern because of the tremendous amount of mercury.
14: There can be times, they say, when there's no atmospheric concentration, so spot testing would not show the problem. Onondaga Lake Watch founder Maria Tickner says the concern over exposure goes back more than a decade. Past attempts by a Camillus citizen group to get state or federal environmental regulators to monitor the area were denied.
16: We believe that focusing a light on our situation through this proposed dimethylmercury study could well be the catalyst for finally drawing national attention to our plight. Such attention could force a more comprehensive investigation, this time by current EPA administration.
14: Her group and air quality consultants propose an airborne exposure study. If mercury is found, they'd follow with biological testing of residents in the affected area, which could lead to legal action. Resources for the expensive monitoring are a barrier. Onondaga Lake Watch has a GoFundMe page to try and raise that support. Chris Bolt, WAER News.
1: It'll be clear tonight with overnight patchy fog, a low of 60. Tomorrow, look for it to be mostly sunny, a high of 84. It's 78 degrees in Syracuse. Good afternoon. The time is 5:06.
5: This is All Things Considered from NPR News. I'm Juana Summers.
4: And I'm Sasha Pfeiffer. The war between the U.S. and Iran could be expanding. A new fresh round of attacks this week drew in other countries in new ways, including Saudi Arabia and Egypt. I discussed the widening conflict in the Middle East today on NPR's Sources and Methods podcast. My guests were NPR's Pentagon correspondent Tom Bowman and NPR's Arzu Rezvani, who's been covering the war and speaking to people in Iran. Tom, I want to ask you about another really disturbing pressure point in all of this, which is the concern that the United States may be running low on munitions, on missiles. Our colleague Scott Simon spoke with a retired U.S. Marine colonel and senior advisor at the Center for Strategic and International Studies. His name is Mark Kansian. And Kansian told Scott that the U.S. military is running out of some key weapons.
17: Well, the U.S. arsenal is depleted. Some elements are quite depleted. There are alternatives, but the alternatives involve greater risk. So it will take several years, 1 to 5, to replace these, and then another several years after that to get to where the war planners want to be.
4: And that comment comes after the defense secretary, Pete Hegseth, went to Capitol Hill last week asking for more money for his budget. So, Tom, tell us about missile depletion, you know, a diminishing arsenal.
18: No, Kantian's right. And the key missile here is the Patriot, one of the premier air defense missiles in the world. Kantian's report basically said before the war started, there were like almost 2,400 Patriot missiles in the stockpile. That has dropped to right between 700 and 800 at this point. I talked with a U.S. official who said, listen, the numbers are classified, but Kantian's report is pretty accurate. Very troubling.
4: And what are the implications of that?
18: There's no great worry about it at this point, I'm told. But the longer this goes on, the more concern there will be about Patriot missiles depletion.
4: Arzu, this news about missile depletion at the United States has been quite public. Iran certainly knows it. I would think it has to be magic to the Iranian military's ears. Are you hearing anything about Iran's perspective on hearing about our missile depletion?
19: I haven't seen much coverage of this in state-run media, but it is worth taking a step back just to recognize that, you know, we're now in this space where until now, you know, the U.S. had a clear and obvious upper hand when it came to military power and strength. And where Iran discovered it has now an edge in the Strait of Hormuz. And now there appears to be something of a missile shortage. And it's just remarkable the way this war has just kind of exposed U.S. vulnerabilities on this front.
4: You have spent a lot of time covering the war with Iran and speaking with people in Iran. Now that the war has entered its sixth month, what are people telling you there about how they feel at this point?
19: Yeah, I would say it's a real tangle of emotions. I mean, there are people I've spoken with who very much share the feelings and opinions of their leaders who belong to the hardliner camp, and they're very much backing their government. I have spoken to people who, before this war, were very critical of the government, and have all of a sudden decided that they want to back their government in this moment.
4: Not just out of fear of getting in trouble if they speak against the government, but an actual change of heart?
19: Not just out of fear. I mean, I spoke to one man. His name's Hossein. He asked that we just use his first name for fear of government retribution. So he is someone who, for many years, he said he was against this government, very critical of it, participated in the protest movements, was out on the streets. And he felt that there was a very legitimate democratic movement, organic, internal, inside Iran. And he feels that the United States disrupted that.
3: I mean, they are invading the country that I loved, and they interrupted what I think was a collective struggle for democracy. And for sure, when a war happens, a lot of people get scared. But I think I'm more angry than scared.
19: And then when I think about some of the more memorable voices I have been in touch with from the last several months, you know, there's this 22-year-old student in Tehran. She is someone I have been in touch with for several years. We first started communicating in 2022 around the Woman Life Freedom protests. And we've kept in touch over the years. And I remember reaching out to her the day that the U.S. and Israel dropped their first bombs. I knew that the internet was going to be shut down. And so I got in touch with her immediately, and I just wanted to get her first impressions. And she was ecstatic. I mean, she was crying tears of joy.
4: Ecstatic that her own country was being bombed by other countries?
19: That's right. And she noted that, too. She said, I know it's absurd that I'm cheering for this war as these bombs are dropping on us. But we have lived under this impression for so long that this just seems like the only way out. But as the days went on, as the weeks went on, you could just sense and you could hear in her voice that loss of hope. And so a few weeks ago, I got another voice memo from her. That's how we've been communicating because of the intermittent internet connectivity. I got a voice note from her, and here's what she told me.
20: Hello, Arzu. How are you? I'm not okay. I'm not happy, and I lost every feelings that I have. I don't have any dream anymore. I don't have any hopes. I have nothing. Take care of yourself and enjoy your life. Please don't text me again, because I get befam and I'm sorry, Yiksonia Nafaswikisha.
19: So she says there that, you know, if security forces find out that I'm talking to you, a journalist, they won't let me breathe another breath. And it's such a kick to the gut to hear that. Even now, I've listened to it a dozen times, and it's heartbreaking to know that, you know, this is a country of a lot of young people, and so many of them feel this way. I will say that it's unclear to what extent, you know, what segment of the population shares her views versus are very much behind the government. It's not an easy place to take polls or for people to talk freely. But I will say these various opinions that I just, you know, described, none of them are hard to find.
0: That was NPR's Arzu Rezvani. We also heard from NPR Pentagon correspondent Tom Bowman. They were speaking with me on our national security podcast, Sources and Methods. 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
21: We're only about 90 days away from Election Day in November. That means a long-standing protection for eligible voters is about to begin. It bans most states from doing mass purges of voter registration lists just before a federal election. Republicans, though, are pushing for courts to change how that ban works. NPR's Hansilo Wong has more.
22: It's known as the quiet period before federal elections. Most states are supposed to finish any programs for systematically removing ineligible voters from their rolls 90 days before Election Day. Congress passed this legal protection to make sure any eligible voters who mistakenly get flagged in a mass purge have enough time to resolve problems and vote.
23: Live from NPR News in Washington, I'm Corva Coleman.
22: But in 2024, just 6 days before Election Day,
23: the U.S. Supreme Court has sided with the state of Virginia and will allow state officials to purge some 1,600 registered voters from the rolls.
22: That Supreme Court order blocked a lower court ruling. The lower court found a late purge led by Republican officials in Virginia likely violated the quiet period under the 1993 National Voter Registration Act, or NVRA. The Supreme Court's conservative majority did not explain its decision.
6: Yeah, it did not. This is part of what has come to be known as the shadow docket.
22: Dan Tokaji is the dean of the University of Wisconsin Law School.
6: It's worrisome because it suggests there may not be a remedy, at least in federal court, if a state unlawfully purges voters from its rolls during the period that it's not supposed to be doing that.
22: After that unexplained Supreme Court ruling, Republican officials in states like Ohio have been ramping up a push for courts to reinterpret the ban on late mass purges of voter rolls. One of their main arguments is the ban does not apply to removing non-U.S. citizens. The Supreme Court recently agreed to hear an Arizona case about this issue during its next term.
24: We have very important elections coming up.
22: And those legal fights come as President Trump continues to spread false claims of widespread voter fraud by non-citizens, which many reviews have found to be incredibly rare. This is from a recent speech Trump made at the White House.
24: I've also ordered DHS to notify every state about non-citizens on their voter rolls and direct them to remove all ineligible voters from the lists immediately.
22: Another argument Republican officials are making deals with what some technical terms mean. Republicans leading removal programs have argued the 90-day ban does not apply to them because they consider their removals to be individualized and not the systematic removals that are banned.
25: It's a really interesting distinction.
22: Maureen Edelbor teaches law at Washington and Lee University.
25: But if a state runs a database search that identifies thousands of voters using the same criteria, is that really individualized? So it seems that in many ways we're sort of playing this very dangerous textualist semantic game that is going to give states broad authority that Congress never intended under the statutory framework of the NVRA.
22: Edelbor says with an active legal fight over whether states can do late mass voter purges, eligible voters should be vigilant.
25: A voter's responsibility is really increasing in the months leading up to a federal election.
26: It's not just, you know, register to vote, show up at the polls, or request a ballot. It's also, did you check your registration regularly?
25: Yes, absolutely. Are you checking your mail? Did you receive a postcard asking you to confirm your voter status?
22: Edelbor says registered eligible voters can also make sure election officials have their current contact information, especially if they have moved, changed their name, or haven't voted in a while. Anzila Wong, NPR News.

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1: Thank you for tuning in to 88.3 WAER, Syracuse Public Media. From the Newhouse School at Syracuse University, I'm Bob Beck. Coming up on All Things Considered, tech stocks have been unusually volatile in recent weeks, with many analysts citing the unprecedented scale of investment in AI.
2: The market's overreacting to every piece of news because the market is looking for the answer to the big question, which is the data center build-out almost over?
1: We'll have the latest on this uncertainty coming your way in 20 minutes right here on WAER.
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5: No regrets.
1: In weather tonight, clear with overnight patchy fog and a low of 60 degrees. Friday morning fog, then sunny, a great day, a high of 84. Friday night, partly cloudy, look for a low of 63 degrees. Currently, it's 78 in Syracuse, and the time is 5:20.
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7: 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I'm Juana Summers.
8: And I'm Sasha Pfeiffer. Yesterday, we heard about an unusual group of people, dozens of strangers who took DNA tests only to discover late in life that the dads who raised them were not their biological fathers. Instead, they learned they all had the same biological father. He was a pioneering infertility specialist named Charles Charney. So who was Dr. Charney, and why did he secretly father so many children? NPR's Frank Langfitt explains in our second episode of his series called The Secret Family.
9: Charles Charney was born in 1902 in an area of the Russian Empire that is now part of Western Ukraine. His family fled the pogroms that targeted Jews and settled in Philadelphia. Charney graduated from the University of Pennsylvania Medical School in 1926. He fathered these secret children between the end of World War II and the first Nixon administration. The Charney Sibs, as they began to refer to themselves, figured out that OBGYNs inseminated their mothers using Charney semen. The next question, what, if anything, did their parents know about Charney's role? Many of the siblings adored the dads who had raised them and didn't want to cause them pain. Brian is a retired college professor who asked NPR not to use her full name to protect the privacy of family members. Brian has struggled over whether to tell her dad.
10: I kept going back and forth, changing my mind about it. And I decided, you know what, I'm not going to say anything. This is his life story. He chose to tell his life story in a way that worked for him. My father was in his later years. I didn't want to take that away from him.
9: There was a strange clue that at least one mother knew the semen was Charney's. Dina Harris is an OBGYN herself. Her mother was a painter.
11: Pretty much painted all the time, and she was good.
9: It was at a time when women had trouble getting attention in art circles. So Dina's mother began signing her paintings with what seemed like a masculine name.
11: Charney Harris, which was kind of weird, and we didn't understand what that was about. So when my brothers found out the name of our biologic father, it was like, what? So if you ask me, did my mom know? Yes, of course she knew. Come on. And also my brothers look like him.
9: When David Staskin, a Boston urological surgeon, saw all the half-siblings in his DNA results, he picked up the phone.
12: I called my mother. Now, she's at that time 90. And I said to her mom, I said, so what's going on? And my mother's response was interesting because she answered right away. Daddy and I went to a doctor in Philadelphia and they processed something in Daddy's sperm. And then we had you. Now, she didn't say, you must be the doctor's kid, right? I would say, but Mom, the father is the father of 20-some, 30-some people at the time, 60 now. And the interesting thing that she said was, no, we never thought about it. We were just so happy to have you.
9: David's mother declined to speak with me. In conversations with parents and relatives, some siblings form theories about the mechanics behind their conception. Another sib, Diane, is an author and entrepreneur in Boston. She said the process probably went something like this.
13: There was a couple. They were having a really hard time getting pregnant. The gynecologist sent them into Philadelphia to a specialist. And, you know, they would do what you would do today, take sperm samples, check things out.
9: American medicine was very different back then. There were no sperm banks. Patients respected and trusted physicians and knew little about male infertility.
13: It was a source of shame at the time. What they were told was, we are going to take your sperm and we're going to give it a boost with the sperm of someone else, I think a doctor. We'll get the sample, we'll shake it up, we'll insert it back into you, and let's see what happens. And before this entire procedure, you should have sex before and after.
9: This is a real thing that used to happen.
13: I think these people got pregnant and said, you never know. Maybe it finally worked because we just needed a little boost.
9: The Charney sibs still have questions. Why did Dr. Charney father so many children and over such a long time? No one knows for sure, but Diane laid out the three theories the siblings have come up with.
13: Theory number one was he was just a research geek. He wanted to try doing this and see what happened and what takes and what doesn't take and, you know, just to try to further the whole field of infertility. Theory number two was he was super compassionate, that he just saw all of these couples like my parents who were incredibly desperate to have children and who couldn't, and decided that he could help solve the problem. Theory number three was that he thought he had really phenomenal genes and wanted to spread his sperm throughout the world. So it was more of an ego thing than anything else.
9: Many of the sibs are doctors. They're especially critical of Charney. Here's David, the urological surgeon.
12: If you said to me, was this ethical? I'd say no. I'd say by today's standards, it's not ethical. But I think by any standards, it's not ethical because it wasn't a donor. It was the doctor himself.
9: Stu Friedman is certain his parents had no idea Charney was the donor. That's because they specifically asked for a donor who wasn't Jewish, so they wouldn't potentially pass on a fatal disease carried almost exclusively by Eastern European Jews. Instead, Stu got the genes of Charney, an Eastern European Jew.
14: They went through this thing with my brother, and they went through a lot of energy to make sure it didn't happen again. So yeah, they would be very, very, very angry.
9: Sibling Gil Brodsky is a surgeon. He also has a dim view of Charney. An amateur songwriter, Brodsky put his feelings to music.
15: Serial inseminator, miracle impersonator, egotistic procreator, medical fraud perpetrator.
9: Despite the questions around ethics and Charney's motivations, some siblings' main response is gratitude.
16: I thank him for his genetic material.
9: This is Ken Lasky, a retired nuclear and aerospace engineer.
16: I think that he saw himself as a scientist. and I was one of the experiments. I mean, if he wasn't doing that experiments, I wouldn't be here.
9: Other doctors have used their own semen to artificially inseminate women without their knowledge. Those cases have often been bitter and litigious. The story of the Charney Sibs is different. After they figured out who their father was, they decided to meet in person.
8: Tune in to the show tomorrow to hear from NPR's Frank Langfitt about how this group of strangers bonded and built something new. On Friday, the final episode of The Secret Family.

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1: Intense heat and strong winds are fueling major wildfires across much of southern Europe. In France, firefighters are working to contain a huge blaze near one of the country's most important wine-growing regions. Correspondent Eleanor Beardsley gives us the latest from Bordeaux tomorrow on Morning Edition from NPR News.
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5: Live from NPR News in Culver City, California, I'm Dwayne Brown. President Trump is threatening to temporarily withdraw Todd Blanche's nomination as Attorney General. Trump doubling down today on choosing his personal lawyer as two outgoing Republican senators are withholding their support for Blanche, who is currently acting AG. North Carolina Senator Tom Tillis says they won't support Blanche unless the president's anti-weaponization fund is canceled.
6: Somebody's telling them to not do what Blanche said they were going to do. Whoever that person is giving the president bad advice. The only reason why we wouldn't move forward with this language is because that same advisor wants to bring it back to life at some point.
5: Trump now says he will keep Blanche in the role as acting AG until Tillis and Senator John Cornyn leave office next year. The Federal Trade Commission is suing the popular telehealth company Hims & Hers. The commission alleges the company shared customers' health data with third parties, including Meta and Snap. NPR's Sydney Lupkin has more.
7: The FTC, along with two states, California and Utah, are suing Hims & Hers. They allege that Hims & Hers misled customers by locking them into prescription plans as soon as they submitted medical intake forms before they could consult with a medical provider. And the FTC alleges Hims & Hers made it difficult to cancel the plans. It also alleges the company shared customers' sensitive health data despite advertising privacy to consumers. In response, Hims & Hers says the FTC ignored evidence it provided during the FTC's three-year investigation and, quote, contorts the law to try to manufacture claims. The company also reiterated its commitment to privacy in a statement on its website. Sydney Lupkin, NPR News.
5: Stocks rallied, finishing higher across the board on Wall Street. This is NPR. In Pakistan-administered Kashmir, protesters say dozens of people have been killed by government forces during ongoing regional assembly elections there. From Mumbai, NPR's Omkar Khandekar has more.
8: Tensions in Pakistan-administered Kashmir escalated after Islamabad reserved nearly a quarter of the seats in its regional assembly for refugees from Indian-administered Kashmir. A civil society group, Awami Action Committee, argued that this undermines the region's autonomy. But after one of its protests turned violent last month, the government banned the group. Protests continued as the region went to the polls this week. A Pakistan government official says the polls were peaceful, but Amnesty International says the reports of attacks on protesters are consistent with Pakistani authorities' recent history and has called for an independent investigation of the killings. Omkar Khandekar, NPR News, Mumbai.
5: National Weather Service says about 70 million people are under some sort of heat advisory in the west and southwest with temps in the triple digits. Forecasters say the extreme heat could set new records through the weekend from Phoenix, Arizona to Salt Lake City, Utah. Meanwhile, in the Pacific Northwest, dry, windy weather is fueling wildfires in Oregon. that have burned 1,800 acres with zero containment. This is NPR.
2: For WAER News, I'm Bob Beck. Children can learn life-saving traffic safety skills at Central New York's first-ever traffic garden, located in the town of Onondaga. It features child-sized streets, intersections, crosswalks, and traffic signals, as well as roadway markings that give children a realistic environment to safely practice navigating traffic. The Onondaga County Traffic Safety Advisory Board says the project comes at a time when Micron and the I-81 project are transforming traffic volume, transportation patterns in the region, where kids are also riding e-bikes, which can attain much higher speeds than traditional bikes, potentially leading to more dangerous situations. The traffic garden is located at Santaro Park on Velasco Road. Clear tonight with overnight patchy fog, a low of 60. Look for a high of 84 tomorrow at 79 at 5:35.
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0: This is All Things Considered from NPR News. I'm Sasha Pfeiffer.
9: And I'm Juana Summers. Tech stocks have had a bumpy ride this week, down for several days, but up today, and it's part of a bigger trend. For months, markets have been jittery about the amount of money tech companies are spending on artificial intelligence. To tell us more about what is rattling the markets, we're joined now by NPR tech correspondent John Ruich. Hey there.
10: Hi, Juana.
9: So, John, we have heard from some major tech companies this week about their AI spending as they put out their quarterly earnings reports. Bring us up to speed.
10: Yeah, Microsoft, Meta, Qualcomm, and today Amazon are just a few of the big name companies who've been reporting quarterly earnings this week. Yeah, and they're all reporting strong earnings and surges in capital expenditures, or CapEx, which largely boils down to investment in AI, namely data centers or computing capacity to train and run AI. And across the board, executives are saying demand outstrips the supply of that computing capacity, or compute, in the words of Meta CEO Mark Zuckerberg, who spoke on an earnings call yesterday.
11: The high-level observation is that there's just nowhere near enough compute for all the demand.
10: So Meta and the others have been investing hundreds of billions of dollars on AI data centers. And that spending has actually become a huge driver of economic growth in the U.S. But we have this dynamic now where tech stocks, and in particular companies involved in that AI build out and the buying and selling of chips that go into those data centers, have taken a hit in the past few weeks. There's been a serious sell-off in chip-related stocks. They rebounded a little today, but the volatility is perhaps the real story.
9: But these companies appear to be seeing opportunities and trying to grab them. So why are markets nervous?
10: Well, there's a few things going on. One of the biggest things is that the scale of the investment in AI is just unprecedented. On top of that, AI is developing at lightning speed, and there's this deluge of news and information about it every single day. And the markets just don't know how to process it all. Gil Luria is head of technology research at the financial services firm D.A. Davidson. He says, we've never seen anything quite like this, and so it's hard to separate signal from noise.
12: The market's overreacting to every piece of news because the market is looking for the answer to the big question, which is the data center build out almost over? Right. That's the big question that everybody is asking every minute of every day right now.
10: So investors, he says, are parsing every nugget of information, every statement from an executive or financial forecast for signs that things might be slowing down. But markets are also looking beyond just these American companies.
9: What other factors are at play?
10: Well, there's been a brutal AI sell-off of tech stocks in South Korea, which has some very important tech companies like Samsung and the memory chip maker SK Hynix. Analysts say that's been sort of sloshing over into U.S. markets. And then there's China. In recent weeks, we've seen a new AI model called Kimi K3 out of China that some say shrinks the U.S. lead in AI, and shows that free models rather than the ones you pay for can be excellent. This week also, the tech media outlet The Information and Reuters reported that a Chinese company has started manufacturing an advanced machine used to make chips. It's a technology they didn't have before. NPR hasn't independently confirmed this, but These pieces of information have been interpreted by investors as bad for American AI and therefore bad for the profitability of companies spending all that money on American AI infrastructure, because it all adds up to China's, it all adds to China's competitive edge, and that's weighing down stocks.
13: So, I mean, John, it's clear the markets are nervous, but I have to ask, should they be?
10: I don't think we really know, to be honest. I mean, look, chip stocks have slipped over the past month or so, but a fund of chip shares that some analysts watch as a proxy for the sector is up about 50% so far this year. For now, the analysts that I'm talking to think the fundamentals of the big companies involved in AI and chips are solid. Earnings of the listed companies, for instance, have been good. And behemoth startups like Anthropic and OpenAI are now making billions of dollars in revenue from zero not that long ago. The bottom line is nobody knows how this is all going to shake out over time. And the market's probably going to be on edge as long as investors keep feeling that uncertainty.
13: And I'll just note that Anthropic, Amazon, and Microsoft are financial supporters of NPR. That's NPR's John Ruich. Thanks.
10: Thank you.
14: The World Cup is not for sale. That's the message from the governing body of European soccer called UEFA, after all 55 of its members rejected FIFA's plan to sell stakes in the World Cup. European countries are now threatening to boycott the next World Cup if FIFA moves ahead with a money-making proposal. And that is setting up a major fight over the future of the world's biggest sporting event. NPR senior business editor Raphael Nam is with us in the studio with details. Hi, Raphael.
15: Hey, Sasha.
14: Tell us what this fight is about.
15: So this is all about a proposal from FIFA to create a separate company that will essentially handle all the commercial ventures for the World Cup and for other tournaments like the Club World Cup. So think signing broadcasting deals, merchandising deals, those kinds of things. Now, as part of that, FIFA said it will sell minority stakes in that new company to private investors, including a firm run by Joshua Kushner, who is the brother of Jared Kushner. Obviously, that's President Trump's son-in-law. And FIFA says it can raise more than $4 billion from this, from all of this. But the proposal sparked a lot of outrage because, you know, it's effectively selling a stake in the World Cup to private investors. CONCACAF, the governing body for North America, Central America, and the Caribbean, also rejected the proposal today, citing a lack of due process. But the biggest news came from Europe. UEFA not only strongly opposed the plan when it came out, today it announced its boycott.
14: Raphael, I'm trying to think, what would the World Cup be minus Europe? For people who didn't get swept up in World Cup wave this year, explain how seismic that would be.
15: I mean, can you imagine, Sasha? Imagine a World Cup without Spain or France right. or England. You know, Spain just won the men's World Cup, and the women's edition is next year, and the reigning champion is, you guessed it, Spain. Now, FIFA hasn't issued a response to the UEFA threat yet, but FIFA president Gianni Infantino has defended the proposal, saying it would allow all FIFA member nations to benefit because the money raised would grow soccer everywhere. This is how he put it.
16: More revenue returned to the member associations means more investment in better pitches, stronger national teams, and more pathways for young girls and young boys everywhere in the world.
15: And Infantino was adamant that FIFA would retain full control and that minority investors will have no say. You know, the thing is, Sasha, once you have people investing billions of dollars, they usually expect to have some kind of say. I talked to Erwin Kushner. He's a sports lawyer at Herrick, and he structured deals like this one.
17: There's usually a list of 10 or 12 things that you could not do without the approval of the minority owner. I would fully expect minority protection rights for very key decisions. And that is way more typically the way these investments are structured.
15: You know, and that's why this proposal is striking such a chord. I mean, FIFA is a nonprofit, and now it's set to raise billions of dollars at a time when FIFA has already raked in a lot of money from the World Cup with its super expensive ticket sales. So it could, and this could fundamentally reshape the tournament loved by millions.
14: It kind of gets to this existential question, like who does the World Cup belong to? Is it a corporate asset? Is it some collective community thing?
15: That's exactly right. I mean, UEFA is arguing that, you know, soccer belongs to everybody, right? And FIFA agrees, but they say the way to ensure that soccer is for everybody is by growing it everywhere in the world and not just in places like Spain or Argentina. You know, ultimately, there's a lot of posturing on both sides. But the bottom line here is that FIFA is taking a very unprecedented step when it comes to the World Cup. And Europe's soccer body is taking another one by saying no.
14: That is NPR's Raphael Nam. Thank you.
15: Thank you.

0: 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Minnesota has banned AI that lets users depict real people as naked in fake photos or videos without their permission. The law takes effect this weekend, but is facing a challenge from Elon Musk's company, claiming it infringes on free speech. Minnesota Public Radio's Dana Ferguson reports.
1: A little more than 2 years ago, Megan Hurley got a call from her friend telling her,
2: "A man I once considered a dear friend had used an easily accessible website to make disturbing nude photos and videos of me and many women I know."
1: It turned out the Minnesota man used photos of dozens of acquaintances to produce AI deepfake nude images without their consent. And law enforcement couldn't help, she said. The impacts reverberated through their lives.
2: "I've been in a state of grief, rage, or despair since then. There isn't room for much else. I have never taken nudes. I have never exchanged nudes with anyone. But now there are convincing pornographic images and videos of me somewhere online forever."
1: Hurley and her friend shared their stories this week in a press conference with supporters of the law, which passed the legislature almost unanimously. It prohibits what's called nudification technology and lets people portrayed in the images sue AI companies for damages. The state could fine the companies for $500,000 for each illegal use. Supporters say it's the first law like this in the country. Here's State Senator Erin May Quaid.
3: "This technology will be illegal in Minnesota, and the big tech corporations that profit off of image-based sexual abuse will be held accountable."
1: Some AI companies worked with the lawmakers when they drafted the bill. They are not suing. But this week, xAI sued, saying the law violates the rights of the company and Minnesotans who use its AI model, Grok. The lawsuit includes a fake image of President Donald Trump and cabinet members in swimsuits, posted by Trump, as an example of what it claims is satire the law could criminalize. The company didn't respond to an interview request for this story, but some experts also question whether the law puts too much of a burden on the tech firms.
4: "Even if they use kind of industry standard, state-of-the-art technology to try to prevent nudification, if something gets through, then in that case, they could potentially be liable."
1: Eugene Bullock is a senior fellow at the Hoover Institution at Stanford University. He agrees the law could restrict the rights of users in the state.
4: "You could imagine the court saying this law is too broad, it's unconstitutional, but if the legislature comes back and provides a narrower law, that might be constitutional."
1: Supporters of the law say it makes exceptions for artistic uses, and the penalties would only come if the person depicted looks realistic enough that people would think it's them, even though it's fake. Minnesota Attorney General Keith Ellison has said he'll defend the law in court. On X, he said using AI to create nude images of people against their will is appalling. For NPR News, I'm Dana Ferguson in St. Paul.

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4: 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I'm Juana Summers.
5: And I'm Sasha Pfeiffer. The intestinal illness cyclospora may not seem to have much of a connection with Christopher Nolan's film adaptation of The Odyssey, but they do have one thing in common: parasites. For this week's Word of the Week, NPR's Ava Berger looks at the unlikely link between the spreading stomach bug and the hit summer movie.
6: After years of war,
7: of all the trials and tribulations of Odysseus's 10-year journey, Cyclospora was not one of them.
6: No one could stand between my men. And home.
7: But he encountered another type of parasite when he returned home. The men courting his wife, Penelope.
8: What would he do if he came back here and find all these suitors in his house?
7: The word parasites originates from ancient Greek and Roman writings. It was used to describe someone, usually poor, who would entertain a wealthy person to get food. According to Richard Martin, a classics professor at Stanford University, it quickly turned into a popular comedic trope.
9: So you could always expect the parasite to come on stage and do crazy stuff.
7: He describes it as some of the classic sketch comedy we know today. Think Kramer and Seinfeld, or Abbott and Costello.
10: Well, then who's playing first?
11: Yes.
10: I mean, the fellow's name on first base.
11: Who?
10: The fellow playing first base for St. Louis.
11: Who?
10: The guy on first base.
11: Who is on first?
7: All right. So how did we get from this comedy to the parasite, Cyclospora? Martin said we know the Greeks understood a parasite as a person who eats at the table of another. And doctors, until at least the 20th century, would have known Greek and Latin.
9: And so they thought, okay, that's the kind of bug that feeds off another one.
7: Craig Hedberg is a professor at the School of Public Health at the University of Minnesota. That's exactly how he would define a parasite.
12: You know, parasite is something that is preying on something else.
7: Like the parasites of Greek literature, Cyclospora does like to eat our nutrients, that is. The recent outbreak has made thousands of Americans sick. But unlike the Greek characters, Hedberg said, there's nothing funny about Cyclospora.
12: We have a lot of fun talking about diarrhea, but diarrhea isn't a fun thing to actually experience on a personal level.
7: Let's just say it's safest to experience parasites only in Christopher Nolan's epic film. Ava Berger, NPR News.
4: A Hollywood icon is preparing for a comeback. The Cinerama Dome, one of the most famous movie theaters in the world, has been closed since the COVID pandemic, but it's now got a new lease on life thanks to Sony and Alamo Drafthouse Cinema.
13: NPR's Mandalay. The Cinerama Dome's rebound has passionate cinephiles excited.
14: It's back! Let's go, the Dome! It's back!
13: Filmmaker Luke Harris posted his reaction on Instagram.

0: Instagram when he heard that Sony Pictures is leasing the famous Hollywood Theater. The studio announced it will restore and reopen the Cinerama Dome in 2028. Alamo Drafthouse will program and operate it, and 14 other screens at the adjoining multiplex.
1: It's really exciting, yes. There's been a lot of people waiting with bated breath to see when the Dome is going to reopen. People think of this as the ultimate Hollywood experience.
0: S. Scott Norton is on the board of the Los Angeles Historic Theater Foundation. He says it was always an immersive experience to watch movies inside the geodesic-shaped auditorium designed to show widescreen movies.
1: When I saw Close Encounters on this giant screen curved around me, it knocked my socks off.
0: In 1963, the Cinerama Dome was built by William Forman, the founder of Pacific Theaters, who had popularized drive-in cinemas. Forman commissioned a French architect and got the theater constructed in 16 weeks, just in time for the world premiere of a madcap comedy filmed in Ultra Panavision 70mm. The movie ran 4 hours long with an intermission. It featured a who's who of comedy at the time, including Sid Caesar, Edie Adams, Milton Berle, and Buddy Hackett. Buster Keaton even makes a 10-second cameo.
2: It's a mad, mad, mad, mad world played at the Cinerama Dome, the brand new theater, for 2 years without stopping.
0: Karen Sharp is the widow of the movie's director, Stanley Kramer. She spoke at a rally to preserve the Cinerama Dome last year and recalled the star-studded premiere.
2: Bobby Kennedy came, Adlai Stevenson came, and President Mrs. Kennedy accepted the invitation to attend. A few days before, they called Stanley and said, "We're so sorry, we have to regret the invitation because President and Mrs. Kennedy have to go to Dallas." So we know what happened in Dallas.
0: Over the decades, the theater became a mecca for cinephiles. The dome was sometimes costumed like the movies it screened. Once a replica Godzilla burst through the top. Another time it was painted green with ears to resemble Shrek's head. Fans were treated to countless premieres and special events.
3: I mean it from the bottom of my wicked black heart. Thank you very much for showing up and let's enjoy the film.
0: Filmmaker Quentin Tarantino personally welcomed audiences to his 2019 premiere of Once Upon a Time in Hollywood, which included exterior shots of the dome. 2 years later, after the Cinerama Dome's operators went bankrupt due to the pandemic, Tarantino talked about how it was one of his favorite L.A. landmarks. Here he is on the Jess Cagle Show on Sirius XM.
4: Look, I would love to, I don't know if I can 100% afford it, but I would love to own the Cinerama Dome. That would be fantastic.
0: Tarantino already owns two other historic L.A. cinemas, but other preservationists and activists have been working to revive the dormant theater. Here on Sunset Boulevard, you can see the Cinerama Dome is all boarded up. Here's where we find one young man who tried to save this theater for years.
5: My name is Benjamin Steinberg. The Cinerama Dome is the most famous movie theater in the world. Like, it seemed like it was just going to be a demolition by neglect. So I was like, something has to be done.
0: Steinberg is a 27-year-old filmmaker and actor who appeared on TV's Brooklyn Nine-Nine. He created a campaign to save the Cinerama Dome with a few street rallies and an online petition that amassed more than 30,000 signatures. Then in March, Steinberg went even further to get the attention of the Forman family, which still owns the property.
5: I projected onto the dome a photo of the owner's face asking them to reopen it. We actually projected it for like 2 hours, and then they called the police on us, and they just said that the ownership considered it an escalation and harassment. Yeah, I never wanted to anger the owner, so we stopped immediately.
0: Steinberg's stunt created a lot of buzz and may have moved the needle, says theater preservationist S. Scott Norton. His group had been consulting with architects on restoration plans in hopes that someone would save the day.
1: We were all working behind the scenes, but Ben Steinberg really got on board social media to save the dome. I'm very happy he did. You know, you sort of have to rattle the chains sometimes.
0: Sony promised to preserve the Cinerama Dome's history while ensuring its future. Mandalit Del Barco, NPR News, Los Angeles.

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2: The Dow Jones shot up 613 points to close at 52,208. The Nasdaq surged 679 points to end at 25,122. And the S&P 500 improved 121 points to finish at 7,437. 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Nucor climbed $1.02. Charter fell $3.20. Lotte grew $400. Micron rocketed up $135.66. Community Financial Systems rose 65 cents. 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
5: Portland, Oregon, I'm Rima Reis in for Kai Rizdal. It is Thursday, the 30th of July. It's good to have you along, everybody. So today we got another big economic data point. That is the PCE for June, the Personal Consumption Expenditures Price Index, which is just a fancy way to say inflation. The June reading came in at an annual rate of 3.7%, which is down from what we saw in May at 4.1%. Sounds encouraging, but I should say it comes with a pretty big asterisk. June's numbers got some help from a now-abandoned truce between the U.S. and Iran, which brought oil and gas prices down. But there is another inflation measure we want to tell y'all about. That is the Atlanta Federal Reserve's sticky price CPI index. The reading there, 2.8%. Marketplace's Nova Safo gets us going.
6: The Atlanta Fed says its sticky price consumer price index, a mouthful, is supposed to tell us what inflation will be way down the line in 2 years or longer. And in that context, 2.8% is not exactly good news.
7: That tells us that to a large degree, it's still going to take time for inflation to get back to 2%.
6: That's Olu Sonola, an economist with Fitch Ratings. 2% is the Fed's target. We haven't been there since early 2021. Among the biggest components of the sticky price index are housing prices, costs of eating out at restaurants, and recreational activities.
7: Those tend to be sticky because when prices move higher, it takes a while for them to come down.
6: Think rents, insurance prices, labor costs.
8: Things that are in contracts that take longer to adjust and unwind.
6: But economist Kathy Bosjancic of Nationwide says take the sticky price index measure with a grain of salt. It's just part of the inflation picture.
8: The other part is the flexible part of inflation. So yes, there could be some stickiness that lingers, but then there's also other components that adjust more quickly and often.
6: Like prices for electronics, used cars, clothing, jewelry. Bosjancic prefers the core PCE measure, inflation minus energy and food prices, for a broader reading. It's currently at 3.3%. But if the core PCE is at 3.3 and the sticky price index is predicting 2.8 in a few years, does that mean that underlying currents driving inflation are actually slowing? Michael Pierce of Oxford Economics says yes.
9: I do think that underlying trend in inflation is still gradually downwards. I think it's just a question of whether it comes down fast enough for Fed officials to be comfortable about.
6: In the meantime, Pierce cautions that the sticky price inflation reading tends to overshoot its estimates. It's based on a lot of assumptions about where prices are headed. In fact, around this time in 2022, the index predicted 5.8% inflation. We've come nowhere near that. I'm Novosavo for Marketplace.
5: On Wall Street today, a lot of green. We'll have the details when we do the numbers.

0: Like Nova was just saying, some prices are sticky, take a long time to budge. But that's actually not the case when it comes to grocery prices. They bounce around plenty. But if you zoom out, the bigger picture is pretty simple. Groceries cost a whole lot more than they used to. Since 2020, the cost of food at home has shot up about 26%. It's a big reason why consumers say they feel so crummy about the economy. So you might think, naturally, people are cutting back on some of the pricier stuff, like organic food. That's, of course, food produced under stricter USDA certification rules, dictating everything from what farmers can put on their crops to how animals are raised, all of which leads to higher price tags. And yet, as Marketplace's Mitchell Hartman reports, far from cutting back, many people seem to be doubling down on organics.
1: I'm at a busy weekday farmers market in downtown Portland, Oregon. The Sunrise Organic Farm stand is packed with customers. Kimber Cavendish is a retired physical therapist and devoted farmers market shopper.
2: Oh my gosh, we got basil, we got a ton of tomatoes, we got potatoes, we got dill, we got corn, celery, or rabbits.
1: How much more expensive is the organic than the conventional?
2: If it's not organic, we don't buy it. Yeah, I mean, one little basil is $6 and it, you know, Trader Joe's is $2.99, but we're pretty well versed on all the pesticides and toxins in the vegetables that are not organic.
1: August Winningham, a restaurant owner and chef, is next in line.
3: I got 20 heads of bicolor corn and some purslane. For me, it's not really about organic, it's just about quality, which generally are synonymous. I'm buying from my restaurant, so like, I do keep an eye on the price, of course. What will the market bear? What can I charge where at the end of the month I have money that I can pay myself?
1: In spite of prices anywhere from 20% to upwards of 100% more than conventional products, a lot of American consumers are choosing organic. Tom Chapman heads up the Organic Trade Association. Last year,
4: the organic marketplace grew 3 times faster than the total food marketplace,
5: 6.8%.
1: And that outsized growth has continued in the face of resurgent inflation, says Sherry Fry at market research firm Nielsen IQ.
6: The first half of this year of 2026, organic grown at about 4.2, where the total store is just slightly declining.
1: Fry says consumers are behaving in unexpected ways right now. Yes, they are financially stressed by high food prices, but
6: they're a little bit more purposeful. That oftentimes means that they might choose something like an organic over a conventional item, buying something that aligns with their values and what their family needs.
1: For some consumers, this isn't a big financial sacrifice, says Scott Dicker at Spins, a market research firm.
7: Obviously, skews towards higher income. However, recently, the lowest earners were increasing their spend at the fastest rate. They are prioritizing their health.
1: And organic is becoming ubiquitous, expanding from premium Whole Foods-type retailers to mass market and value outlets like Safeway, Walmart, and Costco. There's also been a boom in private label organic, all of which, says Nielsen IQ's Sherry Fry,
6: decreases that price gap between an organic or maybe a conventional item. And so there's just more selection in the space for consumers.
1: And organic producers do have some advantages when it comes to keeping their costs down, especially in the face of soaring oil prices. As Tom Chapman at the Organic Trade Association explains, they're
4: less reliant on nitrogen inputs, petrochemical inputs for pesticides. Organic is kind of seeing conventional side inflate, while those aren't particularly impacting them.
1: Meanwhile, new market trends are attracting more consumers, says Scott Dicker at Spins. Protein is hot.
7: We're seeing big growth in organic milk, fresh meat, poultry, and seafood's doing really well. Yogurt's growing.
1: Animal-based brands started marketing themselves heavily as healthy and natural after plant-based alternatives started cutting into their market share. Another category growing by leaps and bounds?
7: Organic sodas. Other traditional kind of junk food categories, like you're seeing organic candy, there's a big push for permissible indulgences.
1: And at least all that sugar is certified organic, which for some consumers makes the higher price go down a little easier. I'm Mitchell Hartman for Marketplace.

0: Say you're looking through your credit card statement and you spot a charge you don't recognize. So you call up your bank and you say, hey, I didn't buy this. I'm not paying for it. Can you please take it off? That's what's called a chargeback, basically disputing a transaction. And if the bank agrees it's legit, then they'll undo the purchase. Well, apparently more and more people have been doing that lately, and for all kinds of reasons. Amanda Mull has been looking into it for Bloomberg Businessweek. Amanda, welcome to the show.
1: Thank you so much for having me.
0: Okay, so when I think of a chargeback, I'm thinking your card has been stolen, you're the victim of fraud. But you wrote that for a lot of consumers, chargebacks are becoming a first line of defense. What do you mean by that?
1: Right. So historically, chargebacks are sort of the refuge that consumers seek when a crime has been committed against them.
0: Yeah.
1: But now a lot of people are, you know, looking at them as an option to problem solve from the very beginning. If something doesn't arrive when they think it should off of an online purchase, if they're dissatisfied with the service they've received at a restaurant, more and more consumers are just using the chargeback to take care of that before trying anything else.
0: How much of a rise have we seen?
1: So, since 2021, we have seen in the U.S. About a 29% increase in chargebacks. And globally, that is, it's a whole lot. Globally, it's even higher. It's 46%.
0: Whoa.
1: Yeah. Some of that we can account for by the fact that a lot more people are making more transactions on their cards. But a lot of it is just people either thinking that they have been defrauded more frequently or people deciding that they are fully within their rights to refuse to pay for things they purchased.
0: Okay, I want to get to that last point, but going back to what you just said, I mean, I've had that experience before. I remember seeing a $40 charge on my statement recently from some business I'd never heard of, and I was about to dispute it, and then I did a little digging and realized, oh, right. I did spend $40 at that flower shop. It was just showing up under a completely different name.
1: Right. This happens to me almost every month.
0: Right? And you're like, did I actually do this or did I not? So you call these kind of mistakes friendly fraud, or that's what the industry calls it?
1: Yeah. Friendly fraud has different definitions depending on who you talk to in the industry, but I think it's the most common one, and the one that makes most sense to me is people who are filing chargebacks against legitimate transactions that they made or they authorized in some way, but they don't realize that they authorized those transactions, or they don't immediately recognize what those transactions correspond to. Because we're shopping more online and shopping more through third-party services, that means that the businesses that we think we're transacting with are often not the businesses that show up in the payment processor.
0: Okay, so some honest mistakes are happening, but are we also just seeing more flat-out fraud?
1: Yes. I talked to some analysts in the industry who have done some data collection and some digging, and while this sort of like accidental fraud is a big driver of the increase in chargebacks, the other big driver is people, often young people, just deciding that they don't want to pay for or shouldn't have to pay for something that they purchase. You know, prices are rising. And I think that especially among young people, you know, they're looking at this system and going, well, I'm going to do just like a little bit of fraud as a treat. And like, why can't I have this pair of shoes that I want for free?
0: Even though it is illegal, we should say.
1: Yes, it is illegal.
0: Well, I imagine from the consumer's perspective, filing a chargeback can feel pretty simple. You know, you're making a phone call, clicking a few buttons. But tell us what happens on the other side of that transaction for the bank and also for the business.
1: Right. What happens for the business in question is that generally, they have to pay a fee, $15, $20, sometimes more, just because a chargeback was filed against them, even if that chargeback is fraudulent. If the transaction is relatively low value, those chargebacks will just be automatically approved because the cost to investigate, you know, exceeds the cost of the transaction. And if that happens, you know, a $50 transaction or whatever, that money just gets clawed back from the merchant. It is really financially onerous, especially for small businesses.
0: Okay, so zooming out for a second, what do you think the rise in chargebacks is telling us about the consumer economy right now?
1: I think that, you know, this is another piece of evidence that there is some real stress happening to consumers with rising prices. And then you also see just a general like rise in distrust of business. And, you know, with customer service has sort of fallen off a cliff for a lot of businesses. There's a lot of scammy stuff out there. There's a lot of subscription fees that people don't realize they're agreeing to. And that really creates a permission structure in some people's minds to sort of like do what they see as act equally against retailers.
0: Yeah. Yeah. It becomes easier and easier to hit that dispute button. One last question before you go. Just curious, did reporting this story change the way you think about chargebacks at all?
1: I guess it surprised me how many people were filing. Because I think in the last probably 15 years, I think I filed one. And it was, I had ordered something from a retailer online that like just never showed up. And I couldn't get a hold of their customer service. So, after like 2 months, I just filed a chargeback. Like I waited a good long time,
0: and it worked.
1: You know, for them to figure it out, and it worked. You know, I sent in the evidence that I had tried to contact customer service. That was enough for them to say, okay, these people are seem to be scamming you. So, so here's your $90 back.
0: Amanda Moll writing about the rise of chargebacks for Bloomberg Businessweek. Amanda, thanks for joining us.
1: Thanks so much for having me.
0: If you want more conversations about this sort of stuff, about navigating our financial lives, or even a little advice, check out the Marketplace podcast that I host. 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

0: coming up.
1: They were like, we don't know what this could possibly be, but why not?
0: I mean, that's how all best ideas start, right? But first, let's do the numbers. The Dow Jones added 613 points, 1.2% to finish at 52,208. The Nasdaq gained 679 points, 2.8% to close at 25,122. And the S&P 500 rose 121 points, 1.6%, ending at 74.37. Instagram owner Meta reported earnings late yesterday. Today, investors reacted to a splendid splurge on AI that resulted in a 91% collapse in cash flow from a year ago, according to Reuters. Meta shares fell 7.9%. We heard Mitchell talking earlier about Americans doubling down on organic products. Supermarket chain Sprouts, known for its natural and organic products, reported second quarter sales of $2.3 billion this week, a 5% increase from last year. Bonds fell. The yield on the 10-year T-note rose to 4.67%. 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

0: This is Marketplace. I'm Rima Khreis. If you think gas prices are bad right now, just take a look at diesel. Diesel fuel is in especially short supply, thanks in no small part to geopolitics. The average price, $5.34 a gallon. That's about 50 cents shy of AAA's all-time record. Now, diesel prices may not get the same attention as gas prices do, but as Marketplace's Elizabeth Troval explains, they still take a real toll on the economy.
1: There are a lot of layers to peel back when it comes to why exactly diesel fuel is in such a crunch right now. Of course, there's the underlying Iran conflict that's limiting diesel exports out of the Middle East. Will O'Neill is with S&P Global Energy.
2: Diesel was disproportionately affected because diesel is the refined product, one of the major refined products that is most exported out of the Middle East Gulf.
1: That tightened diesel markets. More recently, Ukraine started bombing Russian refiners, and Russia is restricting exports.
2: We have lost, with Russia alone, 10% of globally traded diesel supply.
1: And there's more. Abhi Rajendran is an analyst with Energy Intelligence.
3: You know, Saudi Aramco had to shut a pretty large refinery because of some damage caused by Houthi strikes.
1: It's a big confluence of things.
3: I would argue, like, in the refined product markets, it's almost gotten a little bit panicky.
1: And the market could get tighter, pushing prices even higher. Gulf oil analyst Tom Kloza.
4: Diesel prices could approach the all-time high of about $5.85.
1: He says Americans are more gasoline obsessed and care less about high diesel prices, but maybe they should care.
4: Of everything that's on the energy side that can be insidious to inflation, diesel's the biggest, because not only do you move all sorts of goods across the country by virtue of trucking, you have all the marine vessels that use a form of diesel to move things from port to port.
1: Ed Herz with University of Houston says the economy runs on diesel.
5: The grocery stores, the construction site out my window.
1: So those higher diesel prices get passed through quickly.
5: It's passed through to the farmer, to the trucker, to the restaurant. It's there, and it's always there.
1: And he says those higher prices aren't going away anytime soon. I'm Elizabeth Troval for Marketplace.

0: When you think of Maine, you probably think of lobster. The state produces roughly 80% of all the lobster in the U.S. But there's a problem. The people who catch those lobsters are getting older. And it's actually very difficult for new people to break into the industry. It can take years to get a commercial lobster license. A group of folks, a nonprofit in Portland, Maine, is trying to change that, trying to bring a new generation aboard. Marketplace's Samantha Fields has that story.
1: Growing up in Maine, Janelle Anastasio never thought much about lobster beyond that she loved to eat it. It never occurred to her that lobstering could be a career.
2: Literally did not know what lobstering was at all. Never would have expected to be here.
1: Here is on a small lobster boat called the Sea Smoke out in Casco Bay just off Portland, dressed in tall rubber boots, orange waders, and thick blue gloves, hauling up lobster traps.
3: Yes!
1: And measuring lobsters.
2: So, first, you have to put the gauge from the eye socket to the back of the carapace body. And if it's...
1: Anastasio is 18 and heading into her second year of college where she's studying art. She's also in her second year of lobstering with Lift All Boats, a program designed to introduce young people who don't already have connections to the lobster industry. Ben Conniff is a founder of the program and of the seafood business Luke's Lobster.
4: The Maine lobster industry is a closed fishery, so that means no new licenses are issued generally until fishermen give up their licenses.
1: That means the waitlist for a new commercial lobstering license can be up to 15 years long. There is one way to skip that waitlist. If you get a student license before you turn 18 and do 1,000 hours of lobstering alongside a licensed lobsterman before you turn 20 if you don't go to college, or 23 if you do.
4: So the only way typically that someone even knows about that student program or has the opportunity and the connections to do it is if they're the kid of a current lobsterman.
1: Lobstering in Maine has always kind of been like this.
5: There's a lot of family tradition. No question, a lot of guys I know, fifth generation or more.
1: Roger Woodman did not come from a family of lobstermen, but he did have lots of friends who were growing up in Maine in the 60s. Back then, he says, it was easy to get a license.
5: Oh, you could just apply. You rode into the state, paid your fee, and got your lobster license.
1: He got his license when he was 14, and he's been lobstering on and off ever since. He's 72 now. Today,
5: the barriers to entry have increased so much, anywhere from licenses to boats to gear, and that didn't exist when our cohort was growing up in the 60s, 70s, 80s.
1: And if you don't grow up around lobstermen like Woodman did, the barrier is even higher. Ben Conniff says all of this has led to fewer young people going into the industry.
4: We talked to fishermen up and down the coast of Maine all the time, and we were consistently hearing from people who couldn't find the folks that work the junior jobs on their boat called sternmen.
1: Enter Lift All Boats.
6: Janelle, can we get one more?
1: Janelle Anastasio first learned about the program from a teacher at her high school.
2: That guy right there, Captain Wiley Muller.
1: When he first told her and her friends about it,
2: we sort of signed up as like a joke. We were like, we don't know what this could possibly be, but why not? And I never expected to grow so passionate about it.
1: It turns out she loves being on the water, loves the fast pace and the unpredictability of lobstering.
6: You know, like, are we going to have a whale come over here? Maybe, you know?
1: She also kind of loves doing work that's typically done by men.
2: Makes me feel badass because I don't know many other Filipino women on the water.
1: Now she can't imagine not being on the water.
6: Set 14 right here.
7: Setting 14.
6: Yep.
1: Sunila Deloach feels similarly. She's 18, and this is her third year on the boat.
8: The end of last summer, I realized I actually want to do this long term.
1: She's starting college in the fall, studying to become a teacher, but she's also going to keep working toward her 1,000 hours so she can get her license by the time she turns 23.
8: Really, anytime I have any downtime or any time off, I'm just going to plan to try to get on the boat, like weekends, my Fridays, vacation times. I just have the desire to just be out there longer, have more traps, and really take the label as a lobsterman.
1: Her goal is to teach during the school year and spend her summers on the water. I'm Samantha Fields for Marketplace.

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1: This final note on the way out today, you can file it under, if there were ever a sign of the times. Apple is apparently launching a new leasing program, so soon you'll be able to lease an iPhone, an iPad, maybe a Mac. The pitch is affordability, you know, lower monthly payments at a time when electronics are getting more expensive. Even though, of course, the overall price isn't actually going down. Because these days, affordability doesn't necessarily mean you're paying less, it just means you're paying longer. Our daily production team includes Livy Burdett, Andy Corbin, Mika Ellison, Maria Hollenhorst, Sarah Leeson, Sean McHenry, and Sophia Terenzio. Will Story is the supervising senior producer, and I'm Rima Reis. All right, we'll see you tomorrow, everyone.

0: This is APM.
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0: more of Europe is being overtaken by forest. And these monoculture forests, as they're called, often burn more easily than ones that are mixed.
1: I'm Zolan Cano Youngs. 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
2: Live from NPR News in Culver City, California, I'm Duane Brown. In Georgia, the father of a high school shooter was sentenced to 15 years in prison today for supplying the weapon his then 14-year-old son used to kill two teachers and two students in 2024. The judge told Colin Gray that he didn't provide a stable household for his son, Colt, who was sentenced to life without parole earlier this week after pleading guilty to the shooting at Appalachie High School.
3: You were convicted because the warning lights were flashing brighter and brighter, and you didn't get him help, and you didn't remove his access to the guns.
2: This marks another rare case in which a parent is being held responsible for a fatal shooting carried out by their child. Another high-profile case involved a school shooting in Michigan where the parents were convicted of involuntary manslaughter 2 years ago. Officials say cyber criminals hacked Minnesota's IT services department, threatening critical infrastructure across the state. But as NPR's Jenna McLaughlin tells us, there's still no word on who's behind it.
4: Between July 26th and 27th, hackers targeted more than 30 water and wastewater systems across Minnesota. Currently, there are no requests by local health officials to modify drinking water usage. But the investigation into the attacks is ongoing. The acting director of DHS's Cybersecurity and Infrastructure Security Agency, Nick Anderson, tells NPR that they are aware of the potential incidents in Minnesota and are helping to provide support along with the EPA. While Anderson did not attribute the activity to any specific hacking group, he said in a statement that organizations should review a federal advisory published just days ago about Iranian hackers targeting technology used by water utilities. Jenna McLaughlin, NPR News.
2: You're listening to NPR. Australia's online safety regulator is suing the messaging platform Telegram over its alleged failure to remove terror-related content from Melbourne. Christina Kukolia has more.
5: Australia's eSafety Commissioner says the legal case against Telegram concerns content linked to some of the most notorious acts of known extremist violence in recent history. After a year-long investigation, the regulator alleges the platform failed to detect, disrupt and deter pro-terror material, including videos of terrorist executions and mass shootings, including the 2019 mosque shootings in New Zealand and the 2022 Buffalo mass shooting in New York. It alleges the content was left on the platform even after reports were made by Australian users. Telegram faces the equivalent of more than $30 million in fines if the court finds it breached Australia's online safety laws. For NPR News, I'm Christina Kukala in Melbourne.
2: Some robo-taxis from Amazon have gotten federal approval today to operate without a steering wheel, eventually without a brake pedal. The fully autonomous Zoox vehicles feature four inward-facing seats and have already been pilot testing free rides on the streets of San Francisco and Las Vegas. Amazon Zoox and Tesla are attempting to catch up to Waymo, which currently operates in multiple cities. Stocks rallied, finishing higher on Wall Street today. This is NPR.
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1: From The New York Times, I'm Zolan Cano Youngs, filling in as host. 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
8: Tonight, relentless walls of flame raging across Europe.
9: Firefighters say it's David versus Goliath. A week after it started, they're still struggling to
10: contain massive wildfires burning out of control in France and Spain.
1: This summer, wildfires have been raging across Europe. with France and Spain particularly hard hit.
8: More than 360,000 residents and tourists have now been evacuated.
11: It feels like we're in a war zone, the words of one woman living near Bordeaux as flames get ever closer.
1: Hundreds of thousands of acres incinerated, villages destroyed, and entire communities upended by the fires.
12: Police come and started screaming in the neighborhood, like, you have to get out, you have 20 minutes, evacuate.
1: Today, I talked to my colleagues Chico Harlan and Mark Landler about why this fire season has been especially devastating for Europe, and how, when it comes to climate change, the continent is grappling with just how much it may need to adapt. It's Thursday, July 30th. Chico, welcome to The Daily.
0: Thank you so much for having me.
1: You're the global climate correspondent at The New York Times, and you're based in Europe. So help us make sense of these fires that are sweeping across France and Spain. What's your understanding of how both these countries get fires this big and destructive at the same time?
0: Well, you're right. These fires are simultaneously unfolding as the largest ever in France and the largest in Spain. They're both unfolding on the outskirts of major cities, Madrid and Bordeaux, and there have been large-scale evacuations. And in order to really understand how you get two fires that are both historic, kind of have to go back all the way to May, when it wasn't even summer yet. That was the first time that Western Europe was hit by a heat wave. And then came the big one, just a month later in late June.
13: The Eiffel Tower closed early due to safety concerns, temperatures in parts of France hitting 111 degrees.
0: And if you just look at France for a second, in the span of 3 days, they set the hottest day in national history, back to back to back. And the unusually hot temperatures stayed. And then they let up for a few days, and then they came roaring back through July.
14: This morning, the death toll keeps climbing due to the brutal heat wave gripping Western Europe.
0: Some estimates say 10,000 extra deaths because of heat. Some have said 20,000. But what you can say for sure is that this was a highly deadly event across Western Europe.
1: Wow. Okay. Why is this toll so big?
0: There's a couple reasons for that. One is Europe has buildings that are older and that were not built for this climate. They're built for colder temperatures, and they were built to retain heat. In Paris, these famous, beautiful homes, apartments, are under zinc roofs, which basically are like ovens. Then, of course, there's the air conditioning factor, which is a big one. Still, a minority of Europeans have air conditioning. People who are elderly or have pre-existing conditions can be stuck in apartments that just never cool down and stay hot in the night. Oh. And after days, their bodies break down. And that's how these deaths happen.
1: Okay, so why not use more air conditioning? I get there are environmental concerns, but explain this to me. This situation seems dire.
0: Well, it just requires money and time. And in some cases, the design of the buildings presents a problem for installing air conditioning. There's also widespread in France, especially a philosophical opposition to air conditioning. But you have to remember that the idea was, look, this intense discomfort is a couple nights a year. Like, we can deal with it when it gets bad. The rest of the year, there's no need for air conditioning. What's happened this summer is that these periods of discomfort, and now deadly discomfort, are lasting for weeks, not just a couple days and go away.
1: Okay, so I just want to zoom out. Why is it so much hotter? Obviously, climate change, I assume, is a big part of this answer.
0: Climate change is the global answer, but there is a more Europe-specific answer, too, which is how climate change is playing out there. A big part of the reason that Europe is warming faster is because of proximity to the Arctic. The Arctic is the fastest warming part of the whole planet. And why is that? It's because this place that had snow cover and ice basically was like a white reflecting sheet. And that whiteness is now being lost and gradually turning into more darker surfaces, dark waters, places where there's no longer ice or snow. And now, whereas the sun used to bounce back up, now that radiation and heat is being absorbed into the waters. And that is causing these ripple effects. What it adds up to is that Europe has been warming by about 0.5 Celsius, which is almost a degree Fahrenheit, per decade. That doesn't sound like a big number, but you spread that out and aggregate it over a couple decades, and all of a sudden you have a climate that feels different than even what you remember 20 years ago.
15: Okay, so let's talk about these fires. We've got this intense heat. Is it as simple as that? It's a lot hotter, so things will burn more easily?
0: It is pretty straightforward, and that's especially true when heat lasts for a long time. There's a big difference between a one-day spike and a spike that goes on for weeks. And there are other factors at play, too, that are a little bit more in the background. I mean, one is just depopulation of rural areas, more intensification of agriculture, but smaller plots of farmland that are being used. And so more of Europe is being overtaken by forest. And that is definitely what happened in this part of southwestern France. That area that's burning used to be swampland. And in the 19th century, the government planted pine forests there. And these monoculture forests, as they're called, often burn more easily than ones that are mixed. So Europe simply had built itself up in the natural world and in the physical world for an environment that no longer exists. You just think about the cities alone and the consequences and problems that can come from thinking about how do we make the cities more livable during periods of intense heat. And indeed, like Paris has been a pretty good example of a place that has gone all in on trying to better equip itself by cutting the number of vehicles in the city, by expanding green space. All these things have essentially made Paris the best in class example in Europe. And yet these heat waves are still extremely deadly. So this is where you start to see these compounding challenges add up. And the bigger point is that this is a global problem, and Europe is at the mercy of the bigger emitting countries, China, India, the United States. So these are the places that are going to be determining the trajectory for the world with their decisions, how much solar, how much coal. So that's not a question where Europe has the primacy to make a determination, and it is the definition of a global issue.
15: Well, Chico, thanks for explaining how we got here. Appreciate you.
0: Happy to do it. Thanks.
15: After the break, I talked to my colleague Mark Landler, who was on the ground in France, about how the country is reckoning with the toll of these disasters. We'll be right back.
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15: This is The Daily. I'm Zolan Cano Youngs. Now my colleague Mark Landler about the record wildfires in Europe and devastation in France. Mark, my friend, I'm glad you're here.
18: Great to be with you, Zolan.
15: What does it look like from the ground in a place like Bordeaux?
18: So I arrived in Bordeaux last Sunday at around 3:30, 4 o'clock in the afternoon. And that was a particularly bad day because the wind was blowing from the west to the east. So all the smoke from the fire was blowing directly over the city from a distance of about 20 miles away. So as the train pulled into this very beautiful old Soaring Station, there was a really apocalyptic scene, a sort of a deep yellow-orange cloud that was sort of hanging over the entire city. You couldn't see the sun. It really had blotted out the sun. The spires of the cathedral, which are a real landmark in Bordeaux, you could sort of barely pick them out in the distance. And then when the train pulled in and we all stepped off and walked down the platform, you instantly smelled this kind of deep, smoky smell in the air. And then as you walked out of the station and into the street, you actually began to see before your eyes these tiny pieces of ash floating in the air. And you instantly felt it in your throat. You felt it on your eyes. It was like walking into a sort of a very dystopian kind of landscape.
15: But I'm imagining most of the people that you're seeing, they're trying to get out of Bordeaux. They're trying to flee the area, right?
18: There were a lot of people in the station making plans to leave the city. My goal was to get as quickly as I could to one of these huge evacuation centers that had been set up around the city to accommodate people who'd been forced to flee their houses. So that was my first sort of destination as I began reporting the story.
15: Okay, so you're at the evacuation center. Tell me about the stories you heard while you were there.
18: First of all, just to set the scene, you walk into this enormous airplane hangar-sized room where there are hundreds and hundreds of cots in rows, and people either lying on the cots, sitting on the cots. Some of them are playing cards. A lot of them are sitting in groups. So the first two people that we encountered were a younger woman and an older woman, both of whom had fled their apartments in the middle of the night. They'd been rousted almost literally out of bed by the police knocking on their doors, telling them they had to leave now. They knew the previous evening that things were getting dire. One of them told me that she stood on the balcony of her fifth floor apartment and sort of could see the wall of flames only a mile or so from her apartment. And so these women were really truly worried about what they would find when they got a chance to go home, whether their apartments would still be intact.
15: So far, specifically with France, what's been burned in the path of these fires? What has been ultimately destroyed?
18: Just to give you a couple sort of headline numbers, we're talking about over 100,000 acres of property. Many, many, many villages have been damaged. One village in particular, La Porge, which is west of Bordeaux, has suffered catastrophic damage with some 150 homes utterly destroyed. And something in excess of 240,000 people were forced to evacuate their homes. That makes this the largest peacetime evacuation in modern French history. And so we're really, you know, talking about a magnitude of natural disaster that may be familiar to people in other countries, but in France, it is really, truly something that no one has ever seen.
15: So given that this is much bigger than past fires, do they have resources? Do they know how to fight this thing? Are they fully equipped in this moment?
18: Well, France has invested a fair amount in firefighting capacity.

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1: Deal of resources in the region. But it has to be said, despite all that power they're bringing to this, the fires continue to burn out of control. And there are some complaints from residents of this little town I mentioned, La Porge, which was so heavily damaged that they were sort of essentially left to fend for themselves, and that other areas, perhaps more economically advantaged areas, had more protection. We haven't confirmed those reports yet, but sure, those are the types of things that you're beginning to hear about. Then much closer to town, you have a series of very sensitive military installations where French companies manufacture components and propellant for the nuclear missile arsenal of France. So you can imagine that for the authorities, the top priority is preventing the fires from getting close enough to these factories that it would raise a question about causing explosions, because that would, of course, take this into a very, very different magnitude in terms of a civil emergency.
2: I would say so. Let's get to the wine. We know this is something that's incredibly important to the local economy in this region. So tell me how the fires are impacting the wine industry, the vineyards in this area.
1: Well, a lot of the wine industry in Bordeaux is actually on the east side of the river, and the wildfires are on the west side of the river, and indeed on the west side of the city of Bordeaux.
2: Okay, so it's got a buffer right now.
1: There is a buffer. There is also a separate issue, which is that vineyards can often act as a fire break, because the nature of vineyards are there's very little brush. They're very well tended. The soil around them tends to be fairly dry. And as a result, they aren't a particularly great accelerant for fires. So the long and short of it is, no vineyard has erupted in flames during the course of these wildfires. But that isn't the end of the problem for the wine industry, because what has happened is that the vineyards, like the city itself, have been covered with this very dark, smoky cloud. And the big question, and it's an unresolved one so far, is whether the smoke will hang over the vines long enough to leave this vintage with a kind of a smoky taste that could actually ruin the vintage were it strong enough.
2: I just want to clarify, if what you're describing actually happens, this isn't just like a blow to wine lovers. Like, this would be a major economic blow to the region, no?
1: Yes, it would. I mean, wine is one of the most important industries for Bordeaux. It's also the industry that has put Bordeaux on the map.
2: Sure.
1: And even before these fires, the wine growers were facing a confluence of problems. President Trump's tariffs on French wine, an issue that you know well, Zolan.
2: Of course.
1: And not just the fires, but successive summers of extreme heat, which have changed the harvest cycle. They've also changed the nature of the grapes in a way that makes it harder to produce the kind of finely balanced wine that Bordeaux is so famous for.
2: Okay, so I should note there's also fires in Spain, devastating fires. We're seeing this heat wave impact the European region more broadly. And then I guess the question is this a tipping point, not just for Bordeaux, but for the country or even Europe in general?
1: Well, I think that Europe is facing a moment where people are really saying to themselves, we can't keep living the way we have. It simply doesn't work in the world that we are now entering. And this comes at a time when, at a European level, there's quite a lot of backsliding on the ambitious targets that Europe set for making its economies a net zero. That is, taking out as much greenhouse gases as they are putting into the atmosphere. Climate policy has become controversial, particularly on the political right in France and other countries.
2: This is fascinating. I literally think of France as a leader in this area. Paris Climate Accords, right? Why are we seeing this shift when it comes to the public?
1: Well, there are a number of factors, the most important of which is the economy. Economic growth has been sluggish in France and other European countries. There's also a great deal of energy insecurity as a result of the war in Ukraine and more recently the closing of the Strait of Hormuz.
2: Of course.
1: And in that kind of anxious environment,

0: having a very aggressive green policy, net zero targets, seems to many like a luxury that Europe can't afford right now. And I think that political leaders are, in fact, hoping to seize this moment to do that, to perhaps turn the debate around a little bit. You saw that in Spain with the Prime Minister, Pedro Sanchez, who has declared what he calls a climate emergency. You know, I think you'll hear more voices like that in the coming days and weeks. But while this great debate plays out, people need solutions now. They can't wait for 3-4 years. They need to learn how to live with and cope with this heat in the short run. So what you're hearing a lot about in Europe these days is adaptation. How do you adapt cultures and countries and societies to hotter climates? And so clearly one of the easiest remedies is air conditioning. And that's not to say that there's no air conditioning in France. There's plenty of air conditioning, particularly in the southern part of the country. But as a general principle, France has moved more slowly and more reluctantly toward the widespread use of air conditioning, particularly in homes. And I think what's happening now, and you're seeing it play out politically, culturally, is also a kind of a reckoning, a recognition that perhaps the French are going to have to get over this. They're going to have to simply accept that widespread home air conditioning is going to be a reality in this country, just as it is in large parts of Spain, just as it is in Dubai, just as it is in the United States. And I think based on my own reporting that France will get there another couple of summers like this, and it may get there sooner than we might expect. I think that for the moment, at least, Europe is caught in a situation where it's going to be thinking much more short term about how do you cope with the next month, 2 months, and then let's address that epic issue of can we get back to some really ambitious net zero targets.
1: Well, Mark, I hope you stay safe and cool. Appreciate you.
0: Thank you very much, Solon.
1: Chico Harlan is the global climate correspondent for the New York Times. Mark Landler is the Paris bureau chief.
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1: 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I'm Zolan Kaner-Youngs. 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
1: Born in the USA is one of the most misunderstood songs of all time. Even though they were selling zillions of records, they were saying things that were maybe really unpopular with the people who were buying those records.
0: I'm Meghna Chakrabarty. 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
2: Live from NPR News in Washington, I'm Ryland Barton. President Trump says he may withdraw and delay Todd Blanche's nomination as Attorney General until Republican senators who are seeking concessions from the top prosecutor leave office. Republican senators John Cornyn of Texas and Tom Tillis of North Carolina want the Trump administration to assure them that a $1.8 billion anti-weaponization fund for Trump's allies won't be revived. Here's Tillis today.
3: Somebody's telling them to not do what Blanche said they were going to do. Whoever that person is giving the president bad advice. The only reason why we wouldn't move forward with this language is because that same advisor wants to bring it back to life at some point.
2: Trump doubled down on choosing Blanche, his former personal lawyer, to be attorney general, calling him a star and saying he'll keep him in the role as acting attorney general for now. After winning an emergency nominating convention last weekend, Maine Democratic Senate candidate Troy Jackson is sprinting to assemble his campaign team for his run against Republican incumbent Susan Collins. Steve Missler from member station Maine Public has more.
4: Jackson became the Democrats' nominee after embattled Graham Plattner stepped aside after allegations of sexual misconduct. But Jackson is hoping he can harness the voter enthusiasm generated by Plattner's run.
5: I do think that we are on the right side of this, that people are energized because of the poor government that we have. And I think it's possible.
4: Jackson's political career was launched nearly 30 years ago during a labor protest at the Canadian border. He has fewer than 100 days to mount a campaign against Collins, who is seeking her sixth term. For NPR News, I'm Steve Missler in Brunswick, Maine.
2: The Ebola outbreak in the Democratic Republic of Congo is now the second largest ever, according to the Africa CDC. As NPR's Jonathan Lambert reports, cases and deaths have jumped sharply over the past week as health officials struggle to keep up.
6: Ebola has killed more than 1,500 people and sickened at least 3,400 more in the DRC. That's more than any other outbreak save the 2014 West Africa outbreak, which sickened more than 28,000 over several years. But the current outbreak is spreading much faster than that 2014 one at this point, and health officials are concerned it could eventually become the largest. Part of the problem is that the vast majority of cases are in people that health officials weren't monitoring. Those officials want to trace all the contacts of known cases. If they can get those contacts to quarantine, they can get ahead of the virus. But that's not happening fast enough. Until it does, the Africa CDC says the outbreak will keep spreading. Jonathan Lambert, NPR News.
2: The U.S. economy expanded at a sluggish 1.5% pace from April through June as rising imports weighed on growth. Meanwhile, major U.S. stock indexes rose today, recovering some of their recent losses. This is NPR News. The National Urban League's State of Black America report warns that the American dream may be slipping away for many black Americans. The report criticizes the Trump administration's rollback of civil rights policies and urges civil rights groups to consolidate legal resistance. A White House spokesperson says President Trump was elected with a mandate to change those policies and that diversity, equity, and inclusion, quote, ran rampant during the Biden administration. The famous Cinerama Dome movie theater in Hollywood will be revived after closing during the pandemic, NPR's Mondalit Del Barco reports.
7: Cinephiles are excited about the Cinerama Dome's comeback. Sony says it will lease, restore, and reopen the widescreen geodesic-shaped theater in 2028, just in time to premiere a madcap movie shot in 70mm. Preservationists have tried to revive the theater that's been shuttered since the pandemic.
8: It seemed like it was just going to be a demolition by neglect, so I was like, something has to be done.
7: 27-year-old filmmaker Ben Steinberg campaigned with rallies in an online petition, bringing he got attention by projecting images of the property's owners onto the Cinerama Dome itself, asking them to save it. Mandalit Del Barco, NPR News, Los Angeles.
2: Severe drought is causing record low water levels on Europe's Danube River, affecting boosting tourism and industry. The river flows through 10 countries and has receded to expose old shipwrecks. The droughts also affected Hungary and Romania's nuclear power plant operations and exposed a World War II bomb. This is NPR News.
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0: This is On Point. I'm Meghna Chakrabarty. In 1983, John Mellencamp released his seventh studio album, And in it, the legendary anthem, Pink Houses.

for anyone who's around in the 80s, I bet you're already singing along. It's basically impossible not to, but at least I think so. John Mellencamp is from Indiana, and the song was inspired by a scene he witnessed on his way from Indianapolis, and he even recorded it in a farmhouse in Brownstown, Indiana. So Pink Houses is a song very much rooted in a specific place, but it spoke to all of America. And it was played all across America. Its Billboard charting popularity and wide radio play meant that we were all singing "Ain't That America," even if we didn't pay close enough attention to what Mellencamp was trying to say.

0: Mellencamp is one of the mainstays of Heartland rock, a defining genre of the 80s. But the Heartland wasn't a specific physical region of the United States. It ranged from New Jersey and Bruce Springsteen to California, where Tom Petty road-tripped it out to L.A. in 1974. The Heartland was a state of mind. Songs about the paycheck-to-paycheck struggles of most people in this country, because ain't that America. And that's the focus of music journalist Aaron Osman's new book. It's called Won't Back Down, Heartland Rock and the Fight for America. Aaron, welcome to On Point.
1: Thank you. It's great to be here.
0: And I should note that you're joining us from another great American musical city, from Nashville today. How much do you still love Pink Houses?
1: I love this song. I grew up in southern Indiana, about 2 hours south of where John Mellencamp lives. And so it feels like it sort of raised me. You know, I'm a child of the 80s, and Heartland rock was everywhere around me all of the time.
0: So actually, tell me more then about that. Like, growing up in Indiana, how much of what Mellencamp specifically sang about was literally around you or a part of your life?
1: That's a great question. Yes. To me, John Mellencamp's songs are paintings of my childhood. You know, the fields, the people, the farmers, the scenes, even, you know, the freeways running through people's front yards because of the practice of redlining. I saw all of that growing up in Evansville, Indiana. And, you know, Bloomington, where Mellencamp lived, was a cultural center. And so I went there, you know, to go to college, to take in concerts. And yeah, I mean, his home was my home.
0: Mm-hmm. Well, so, you know, the other thing, we'll talk about the other great musical artists in your book in a second. But as I binged Mellencamp over the past couple of days, it sounded to me like he was singing about life today. Right. There's a timelessness. Not much in America has actually changed. That last verse that we heard from Pink Houses, when he talks about like winners and losers and some people basically numb their pain with the pills that kill. I just thought, how did he? It's like he knew that the opioid crisis was coming.
1: It's so interesting that you say that. The last time I interviewed Mellencamp, he actually pointed that out to me. You know, he couldn't have known what would happen today, but it's as if he predicted it in that song. And his advocacy for working people and, you know, the paycheck to paycheck struggle that you mentioned, just resonated so deeply with him. And he had such an empathy for it that I think he was able to predict some of this stuff, you know? Mm-hmm. But yeah, that the pills that kill, that's such a chilling observation.
0: Yeah, it's amazing. Okay, so how do you define what Heartland rock is?
1: Yeah, I mean, I am a daughter of the Midwest. But when I look at the Heartland rock movement, I mapped the Heartland as an ideological geography. And it's for the reasons you stated. By most metrics, Bruce Springsteen is the king of this movement. And he mm-hmm. was born and raised in New Jersey and still lives there. So really, the Heartland in this music is anywhere and any people who pump the proverbial blood of America. And that's, you know, farm workers in the California Central Valley, and it's folks working in factories in Pittsburgh.
0: Okay. So speaking of California, let's turn to Tom Petty. And this is Won't Back Down.

0: Oh, man, Aaron, I'm definitely a Gen Xer and child of the 80s because I find myself foot stomping to all of these songs. So Tom Petty, to me, actually, I at first wouldn't have considered him heartland rock. I mean, so tell me a little bit more about why you include him in this genre.
1: Yeah, Tom Petty certainly has an individual sound, but I think his messaging is congruent with the sentiment of heartland rock. I mean, American Girl, you know, give me a break. You know, he's always talking, even the losers, you know, he's talking about the people who are overlooked, underestimated, and seeking a better life for themselves, you know, wanting more than what they were born into. And he certainly lived that story as well. You know, he comes from a shaky background in Florida and went to LA and made it in the music industry by his own design and by his own hand and vision. And so I think on a lot of levels, he represents the people and places that Heartland Rock was advocating on behalf of.
0: Can you tell me a little bit about why you think this genre became so popular in the late 70s and the 1980s? Because these names that we're talking about, right, Springsteen, Mellencamp, Tom Petty, Bob Seger, you call them the Mount Rushmore of Heartland Rock. But what was going on at that time that made these songs so wildly popular?
1: It's really fascinating because these songs come in the wake of some of the kind of bombast and individualism of the 1970s. And so really, these are simple rock songs rooted in the sounds of the 1950s and 60s, calling for sort of a collective action in America. And, you know, by design, these are songs that are easy to take in, you know, easy to stomp your foot along to. The choruses are anthemic. The drums are booming. In the case of Mellencamp, he has that shotgun snare sound that really gets your attention. You know, the guitar riffs are really sticky in that they stick in your ear. And so this is pop music. It's rock music, but it's also pop music in the sense that it's easy to digest. And then the messaging was so powerful, but it's also in some cases feels a little vague if you're not listening too closely. And so you can kind of get in your feelings about these choruses without really understanding what they're saying.
0: Okay. So I think we have a really great example of that. By the way, Won't Back Down was from 1989. And let's move a little further back in time. This is 1980, Against the Wind, Bob Seger.

So that's Bob Seger, Against the Wind. Aaron, we've just got a couple seconds before our first break here. Let me just actually hold on, and we'll talk about Bob Seger when we come back, because what I want to do is give enough time for us to hear American Girl, which Aaron Osman mentioned just a couple of minutes ago. Aaron is author of the book Won't Back Down, Heartland Rock and the Fight for America. And here once again is Tom Petty. This is 1977 and American Girl.

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1: If there's a teacher within 100 yards of me, I'm gonna know.
0: I'm Peter Sagal. 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
5: 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I'm Meghna Chakrabarty.

0: boss, of course, Bruce Springsteen. That's from 1984's Working on the Highway. And Erin Osman joins us today. We're talking about her new book, Won't Back Down, Heartland Rock and the Fight for America. Erin, I think we probably should spend a couple of minutes talking about how central Bruce Springsteen is to the concept of Heartland Rock. And this song in particular, what I love about it is the physicality of it. It's like the New Jersey version of what John Mellencamp sings about farm life in so many of his songs.
1: Yes, Bruce was really a great advocate for, you know, folks who worked in factories, folks who, you know, worked hard manual labor. That's a theme that comes up in his music time and time again. And of course, Born in the USA advocates mm-hmm. on behalf of, you know, U.S. soldiers as well.
0: Yeah. Well, so, but let's talk more about that because, you know, in thinking of a song like Working on the Highway or Born in the USA, Springsteen is actually pretty overt in what he's trying to say. But then when we were listening a little bit earlier, for example, to Against the Wind from Bob Seger, at least that little portion that we played, I feel like the messaging, is kind of more subtle, right? Like if you were just listening to it driving around in your car, in 1980, you could, like, for Against the Wind, you could be singing to it and kind of miss what he was trying to say, right?
1: Yeah, I mean, it is a subtle message, and I think it's a message that a lot of people can project their own ideas and own struggles onto, and I think that's intentional, and it's designed to a degree, you know, and Bob has said that that song was inspired by, you know, his high school days when he ran track, running against the wind. So yeah, I mean, I think that's part of the greatness of Heartland Rock, and also maybe part of the problem of Heartland Rock is sometimes it was so, gentle in its messaging and so nostalgic that people could kind of miss the left wing progressive populism that was threaded throughout all of it.
0: Yeah. So let's talk more about that because you had started mentioning it earlier that it's coming out of a particular time, right? And would you say that Heartland Rock directly emerges from, let's say, I don't know, the Vietnam War and stagflation of the late 70s? I mean, is it more a response to, I don't know, Reaganomics in the early 1980s?
1: I believe it is all of that.
0: Okay.
1: I, in the book, kind of attribute Heartland Rock's Big Bang to Bruce Springsteen's Born to Run. That's sort of the moment where songs about regular people just trying to make it or live the American dream kind of exploded. And in the late 70s, we see Bob Seger starting to write songs about his home area, you know, and then Petty burbles up, and at first he was contextualized as New Wave, but later accepted as something else. And then we get Mellencamp later. So really, this is growing in the late 70s, and then it exploded in the 80s because, as you and I both know, the 80s was a decade of rapid social, economic, political change. And it was a really hard time for working people, particularly factory workers in Detroit, farmers across the heartland, you know? And so a lot of this music and messaging, and also like the festivals that were forming, and a lot of the benefits and, you know, things like No Nukes. This was all, as a reaction to, and in, you know, to advocate on behalf of these things that were happening in America.
0: Yeah. Okay. So you mentioned, about farming, and that takes us right back to Mellencamp, because in the video for Rain on the Scarecrow from 1985, he actually starts the video with this incredible clip of hog farmers who could basically be talking about the struggles of farmers today in 2026, but this is from 1985. So let's hear that video intro and then a bit of the song.
2: Well, all the government wants to talk about, they want to keep giving more loans and more loans. That's all. Seems like that's all they've got in their head. We don't need another loan. We need a good price. Just another farm loan, that's just another payment we got to make, and we can't afford to do that.
3: I think the politicians are playing games with us, you know. It don't cost them anything to change the rule, you know, an embargo in another country.
2: Well, they want us cheap food, which I can see that, but they don't take the farmer into consideration at all.
3: Just sick of working 10 or 12 hours a day or more and just breaking even if you're lucky, if you're real good. If I had to start all over, if I knew what I was going to be like when I got out of high school, I probably wouldn't have done it.
4: You want to buy a farm?

0: That's John Mellencamp's Rain on the Scarecrow from 1985. And Aaron, you're going to hear me say this over and over again during this hour. These musicians were, they were like oracles in terms of what America was then and what it would still continue to be. Because to hear those hog farmers in the video say, you know, politicians are playing games with us and that it doesn't cost them anything to change a rule and embargo another country. I was just like, how is this even possible that like we're literally still living that truth, Aaron?
1: It's so remarkable that John Mellencamp, this is at the height of his fame. I mean, he was all over MTV, all over, you know, radio stations and record stores, and he puts hog farmers in his new music video. And it's so touching to me because he amplifies how intelligent these people are, you know, and how much they're hurting. Yeah. And these are folks that like were being underestimated, you know, and were subject to predatory loans.
0: Yeah. Sorry, I didn't mean to interrupt you there, but it suddenly got me thinking that maybe because, you know, in the back of my mind, I've been rolling around this thought that music as a form of human expression, there has always been a genre or multiple genres in every generation of music that was essentially singing about struggle, right? And the difficulties of the lives of most people. And I mean, you could name a genre and it has it, but in the 70s, I was thinking like maybe like punk was really, in a sense, angrily talking about, especially political injustices. But the difference here, and you just said it, Aaron, was that Mellencamp, Springsteen, all these guys had a profound empathy for the people they were singing about. It wasn't so much angry as it was like loving and saying, you know, just take a look, honest look at us, at who we are as people.
1: Yeah, and the really remarkable thing about each of these artists, and, you know, it goes beyond the core four as well, is when most of these artists began writing the scenes and the people from their own backyard is when they really found their artistic center and their voice, and they exploded as kind of pop icons. And I think that could have only happened in the 80s, perhaps, for a lot of different reasons. But it's so remarkable. And yes, their empathy is on full display. But also, again, back to Born in the USA, the song, that is also a song of righteous anger.
0: Yes, absolutely. Which so many people sang without really listening to what Bruce Springsteen was talking about. But, you know, by this time in the show, I'm sure a lot of people are like, you're only talking about guys. We're only talking about men. But in the book, you have a much broader conception of who the greats in Heartland Rock were and are. So let's turn to two of the most profound women in this genre that you write about. This is Bonnie Raitt, 1982, Me and the Boys.

0: It's Bonnie Raitt, 1982, Me and the Boys. Tell me a little bit about how Bonnie Raitt figures into the bigger story of Heartland Rock, Aaron.
1: Yeah, thank you for bringing her up. I view Bonnie as both a progenitor of Heartland Rock and also a key figure within the movement. She's both of those things. And there are several people like her that were sort of re-energized in the 80s by Heartland Rock. But she is so important because, A, she was influential over the men who became the Mount Rushmore of the sound. You know, she sang on Bob Seger's records. She played the first Farm Maid with John Mellencamp's band. You know, they all admired her. She was a shredder, to be sure. She was one of the best singers in the genre. And she was also a great cipher for songs. So if Bonnie Raitt covered your song, you knew your song was good. So, you know, like a lot of women in music, she has been overlooked. But I wanted to reframe her and actually put her on the cover of the book because of that.
0: Yeah. Well, I mean, I would say that I wouldn't have thought of her as a Heartland rocker because I think of her so much more in terms of, tell me if I'm wrong, but like blues, really, because of like her guitar playing ability and her family history. But hearing you describe it, it makes so much sense. Now, here's another one, which maybe people are going to be like, huh? Even though it is a absolutely iconic song. This is Tracy Chapman from 1988 with Fast Car.

0: Tracy Chapman, 1988, Fast Car. Aaron, talk about this song and talk about Tracy.
1: Yeah, thanks. Well, the drums alone in that song make it a Heartland Rock song to me. But Fast Car is one of the greatest working class anthems ever produced in America. And so many critics and music writers at the time, you know, like the only analog they could summon for Tracy was other Black women, you know, like Joan Armatrading. And that's just kind of a deficit of the perspective of the time. But when I started mapping Heartland Rock as a scene and an interconnected movement, which I believe it was, I saw, you know, the merits of Fast Car within the arc. Also, Tracy Chapman was playing shows with Bruce Springsteen regularly throughout the decade. And he was certainly a fan of her. Another connection I try to make in the book is how Heartland Rock really opened the door for the Americana movement to come, and also how influential it was over contemporary country music. And that was best illustrated when Luke Combs, who's a massive country star today, covered Fast Car and took it to the top of the country charts. I think for all of those reasons, Tracy Chapman should be considered part of this.
0: Can we talk about the Luke Combs cover here for a second? Because I think I remember him saying that one of the reasons why he wanted to cover it is that he had these very powerful memories of riding around with his dad in his dad's truck when he was just a kid, and his dad had a cassette tape of Fast Car. So, you know, here we are talking about, you know, two white men who found resonance, like a profound emotional resonance in the song of a urban working class Black woman. And then when Combs covered the song, I just thought it was so terrific that he didn't change the gender of the narrator in the song. He still sang it with, you know, from the point of view of Tracy Chapman's original, you know, woman in the song.
1: Absolutely. And the best ones do that. I mean, John Prine did that in a lot of his music, too. And what I love about the Combs cover as well is not only kind of the visibility that it gave the song to a contemporary audience, but also that he worked with Tracy hand in hand to make sure she was okay with what he was doing. And then they performed it together at the Grammys.
0: Yeah, exactly. To a standing ovation. That's right. Okay. So why, though, do you think these songs were able to get so much radio play? I mean, that's the thing, because when we listen, you know, deeply to Heartland Rock, it's presenting this tough message to everyone. It's not exactly the kind of stuff that makes you think, oh, like, you know, this is fun. I'm going to turn it on during a party. And yet we all did. Why were they so commercially successful?
1: Well, it's funny, you know, today I feel like we live in such a black and white world, but in the 80s, many things could be true at the same time. So the interesting thing about Heartland Rock is it was a product of the music industry machine, right? These artists worked with the most popular and perfectionist-minded producers, Jimmy Iovine, Don Kamen, and their, you know, brief from the record company was to sell records. And so that's how these songs were constructed, you know, was to kind of make them earworms so they could get on the radio.
0: Well, I think we're hearing exactly that with these iconic chords from Tom Petty's Free Fallin', 1989. We're going to head into the break with that song. We're talking with Aaron Osman, and we're talking about Heartland Rock. We'll be right back. This is On Point.

0: Three decades ago this month, A Tribe Called Quest released their fourth album, Beats, Rhymes, and Life. On a New Culture Corner, John Morrison talks about the new territory they moved into on that album, partly due to conflict within the group, and thanks to the fresh sounds of their new friend, producer Jay Dilla. That's on the next World Cafe.
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0: John Mellencamp again. Small Town, 1985. Part of me just wishes we could play the song all the way through, but we are here speaking with Erin Osman. She's in Nashville today, and she's author of the new book, Won't Back Down, Heartland Rock and the Fight for America. And Erin, I know that Mellencamp's getting a lot of love from us in this hour today, so shout out to your home state of Indiana in particular. But we actually also wanted to play a little bit of what these artists themselves thought about the concept of heartland rock, both as an actual genre, as a commercial force, and as a label. So here is Mellencamp himself. He was asked about the term heartland rock in 1987 in an interview on NBC's Today Show, where he was talking about his album, The Lonesome Jubilee.
1: You're called the Heartland Rocker, Springsteen and Bob Seger. First of all, are you comfortable with that description? What does Heartland Rocker mean to you?
2: Well, I don't know. You know, I wrote a song called Small Town, and since that time, it's Heartland Rocker. But the point is, I've written hundreds of songs, you know, and so why that one stuck kind of, not necessarily pigeonholed me, but put me in a specific category. Because, you know, I don't think that much of The Lonesome Jubilee has anything to do with geographical locations. I think it has to do with the heart and soul of people our age and what we experience, you know. She had a dream.
0: So that was John Mellencamp in 1987 on NBC's Today Show. Erin Osman, respond to that. What do you think about what he said?
3: It's unsurprising to me. He has been the most vocal about the fact that he doesn't like the term. And I actually wrote that in the book. I think in general, musicians, artists don't like to be categorized, especially by industry or music writers. I think most of them would reject the banner, but it doesn't mean it doesn't exist.
0: Yeah. And I think, in the book that you write about how he talked about heartland rock as a term, created by lazy journalists. Is that right?
3: Yes, he actually said those words to me once as well. and I think it's fair, you know, because if you zoom in closely, Tom Petty, Bruce Springsteen, Bob Seger, John Mellencamp, they don't really sound alike sonically, right? Like Springsteen makes this saxophone forward rock music quite frequently. Bob Seger sings at a mid-tempo frequently. That's his greatest form, is sort of like what he called his mediums. Tom Petty is clearly inspired by the Birds. There's a lot of jangle in his guitar sound. And Mellencamp is super minimalist, you know, and he was sort of the first person to turn away from the big booming rock sound and start incorporating folk instruments, which was the Lonesome Jubilee, as he mentioned. Yes, if we are zoomed in really closely, there's a lot of difference and a lot of nuance there. But it's when we zoom out and we look at this thing thematically and holistically and who was working together and what they were standing for, it, you know, that's when it sort of emerges as a movement under the Heartland Rock banner.
0: So let's go back to a little bit more to the origins of what we're calling a heartland rock, because this is usually the point in the show where I know a lot of listeners, when we do music shows, they're like, well, you didn't mention this artist and you didn't mention this band. And I'll get a lot of emails from people. We can't talk about them all, folks. I'm really sorry. But, you know, in when our producer Claire and I were talking about this, Claire also mentioned, well, like, what about bands from earlier than the 80s? Because I guess CCR comes up a lot. And I mean, in fact, I think the entire 1970s with so much music that was a direct response to the Vietnam War. I mean, would you include that in the heartland rock genre?
3: I kind of contextualize a lot of those artists as progenitors, like the thing that inspired heartland rock, because the arrangements of the songs and sort of the commercial accessibility and a lot of the production values are quite different. But certainly heartland rock would not exist without CCR's Fortunate Son or Jackson Browne's Running on Empty. These are songs that helped set the template and inspire the likes of Springsteen and Mellencamp.
0: What's so interesting to me is they're very much of their time, they follow the story of the United States, right? Because CCR, for example, singing directly about the Vietnam War, born in the USA from Springsteen also obviously harkens back to the war, but it's about also what happens after, which is so interesting to me. But speaking of Springsteen, let's listen to a little bit from him. This is from 1984, and he was interviewed on MTV, and he talked about, well, growing up in a small New Jersey town and how it was music that expanded his horizons. And so he said he tried to do that same thing, expanding people's horizons with the music he makes, too.
4: There's more to life than what you see around you, you know. And that was something that they couldn't teach me in school. You couldn't learn it from people you were hanging with out on the street or anything. That's the only thing we try to say, you know, or try to do. It's the only message, really, is, you know, don't sell yourself short.
0: Aaron, I think this is so important because so far we've been talking about Heartland Rock as something that was sung to educate the rest of the country who wasn't having that sort of metaphorical Heartland experience. But here, Bruce Springsteen is saying it's also for people living that life, saying don't sell yourself short.
3: Absolutely. A lot of these songs are about dreamers and strivers and people who are searching for more than, you know, what they were given when, you know, by the place that they were born or the job that they work, or, you know, it's not denigrating those areas or those positions, but it's saying that, like, if you want more, you can have it. And Tom Petty wrote a lot of those great anthems as well.
0: Mm-hmm. Well, what happened to Heartland Rock? Because, as you know, you and I are both children of the 80s. And so these songs are just, I mean, they're like embedded in my brain forever. But there was a time in which sort of they started going silent on commercial radio. What happened?
3: Yeah, what happened was the 1990s. Heartland Rock is incredibly earnest music. Right. And when we get into the 90s, and especially with the explosion of Nirvana, rock and roll turns back into a youth culture. Rock and roll is no longer songs written with adult audiences in mind. It sort of becomes a thing that's embodying kind of disaffection and this disaffected sort of posture that we see emerge in the 90s. And so, you know, kids didn't want to hear earnest songs about the promise of America when the new president is taking us into another war. There was a lot of uncertainty in a different kind of way. And so, yeah, you know, alternative rock became the predominant form on the radio, but that was rooted in counterculture and the underground, you know, in a very different way than Heartland Rock was. Heartland Rock was

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1: Of young Black Americans that also somehow really powerfully spoke to listeners of all races in this country. And here's a really interesting tie-in to the Heartland Rock theme that we're talking about between Heartland Rock and hip-hop. So first, let's listen to Bruce Hornsby from 1986. And this is the terrific song, another one which everyone will just start singing to, called The Way It Is.

1986 and Bruce Hornsby. Gosh, I love that song as much today as I did when I first heard it. But what was interesting is the song was introduced to a brand new audience about 12 years later in 1998 via Tupac with his track Changes.

0: Aaron, this sample of The Way It Is in Tupac's track there. I mean, first of all, it's a testament to the creativity of hip hop. But I'm just wondering what you think about that, that for a lot of people who weren't of the 80s, their first introduction to Bruce Hornsby was through hip hop.
1: Yeah, it's a remarkable thing. And I completely agree with you that as we get into the 90s, you know, as rock music becomes alternative, you know, in air quotes, mm-hmm. hip hop really did pick up the populist messaging of Heartland Rock. And so there is a great connection there. And I love that you made that observation. And Bruce Hornsby and also John Mellencamp were the two strongest anti-racist voices within Heartland Rock. And I think because of that, and because of Bruce Hornsby's artistry and sort of the kind of propelling nature of his songs and his piano playing, he more than any other Heartland Rock artist was embraced by the hip hop movement. There have been so many rappers who've sampled The Way It Is and have wanted to collaborate with Bruce. And that to me is so interesting and fascinating.
0: Yeah. Well, you know, actually, I have to say that, again, as a child of the 80s, The Way It Is was one of the first times I had heard in popular music a clear storytelling around segregation, right? Because, I mean, he sings about, you know, a sign saying colored people not allowed to come in. And I just, it really kind of hit me with full force because I'd never heard that discussed in popular culture.
1: Yeah. And Bruce Hornsby has several songs that are that explicit about kind of the inequity baked into America, and who benefits from that and who doesn't. And that makes him fascinating as well. Like if you scan his discography, you'll see these songs that have these very powerful messages.
0: Well, let's talk about one more, artist in this genre. This is Neil Young, and we're going to Rockin' in the Free World from 1989.

0: Neil Young, 1989, Rockin' in the Free World. Aaron, we've only got a couple of minutes left, so tell me why you think Heartland Rock is still sort of powerfully relevant in our lives today, beyond the obvious affectionate nostalgia that people like you and I have for the music of our youth.
1: Yeah, I mean, for better or worse, a lot of the things that these musicians were singing about are still happening today. You know, even right down to political campaigns. One of the opening quotes in my book is, you know, President Reagan saying, "Let's make America great again." Right. Mm-hmm. And so we entered kind of the Trump era with under that same banner and under the same problems. And so I think, I don't know how, but as you said, a lot of these artists were oracles and their messages ring true. Another thing that has happened, which is so interesting, is kind of the production values and kind of the sonic aspect of Heartland Rock became sort of hip within a lot of indie rock in the new millennium. We have bands like The War on Drugs and The Gaslight Anthem and Titus Andronicus and even Americana artists like Margot Price and Jason Isbell sort of picking up kind of the instrumental side of the movement. And so I think between those two things, it's had a long tail, and I think it will sort of be eternal for those reasons.
0: Mm-hmm. Mm-hmm. Well, Aaron Osman's new book is called Won't Back Down, Heartland Rock and the Fight for America. She joined us today from Nashville, Tennessee. And Aaron, it's been such a pleasure not only to speak with you, but to take this journey through just a terrific American musical genre of our generation. So Aaron, thank you so very much.
1: Thank you. This is a wonderful conversation.
0: And we're going to close with the boss himself. This is Bruce Springsteen, 1985, Glory Days. I'm Meghna Chakrabarty. This is On Point.

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0: Nate Smith. Sounds like an ordinary name, but there is nothing ordinary about him. In fact, he may be closer to extraordinary, especially when it comes to the drums. A master of groove, modulation, odd time signatures. He's that consummate professional who everyone wants to play with. Just ask jazz heavyweights like bassist Dave Holland and saxophonist Chris Potter. Also others on the outside.
1: One man's ceiling is another man's floor.
0: Paul Simon. And the funk supergroup, the Fearless Flyers. Nate Smith's been around a while, close to 20 years. But it's only in the last decade when the true Nate Smith has stepped forward as a band leader and composer. And we're about to shine a light on that today. I'm Christian McBride, and this is Jazz Night in America. Okay, we've established that Nate Smith is a fabulous drummer. But what also makes him fascinating, he's always evolving. Case in point, a concert he put on with select players from the Memphis Symphony Orchestra. For the first time, the drummer decided to unlock the potential of his touring band, Kinfolk, by bolstering it with a double string quartet, four violins, two violas, and two cellos. Nate Smith, the chamber arranger?
2: I am kind of incapable of having small ideas. So, I guess just this my thing is like everything is like, okay, I need as much sound as possible.
0: Here it is. 15 musicians in total at the Crosstown Theater in Memphis, Tennessee. This is Nate Smith's composition, Street Lamp.